0: That was Japanese Breakfast with her song Paprika from Jubilee that was on Dead Oceans.
1: Mm-hmm.
0: And it's just a phenomenal record.
1: Yeah, her great label, too.
0: Yeah, great label.
1: Before that, we had R.E.M.
0: Yes.
1: I believe, from Live Search Pageant, which was on IRS. Of course, they were on Warner Brothers when they made their big commercial breakthrough. But those first four or five IRS records are without peer.
0: And before that, which of course came at the end of that first hour, along with the REM, we had the Spinanes with Kid and Candy from their record Arches and Isles on Sub Pop. Again, a label that goes back decades and decades, and
1: yes,
0: we could have
1: gone through many iterations.
0: Yeah, sounds and focuses and things like that. Yeah. So grunge there for a bit.
1: Very important to grunge.
0: Yeah.
1: And then kind of ushered in the new kind of indie.
0: Oh, yeah, absolutely.
1: With Shins and Iron and Wine and that sort of thing. So, incredible label.
0: Yep.
1: And before that, we had Sarah McLachlan elsewhere from Fumbling Towards Ecstasy, which I maintain is one of the greatest singer-songwriter records of the 90s.
0: It's great.
1: I mean, off the top of my head, I can't think of anything that's better than that in terms of singer-songwriters that had kind of a mainstream
0: appeal to it. And
1: just remarkable stuff.
0: All right.
1: Let's keep going with some Gene Clark from on the Asylum label from the title track from his record, No Other.

0: That was Robbie Foulkes with Will Byrne together from his record Country Love Songs off of Bloodshot. One of those bands or artists who was kind of bringing back far more traditional country stuff at a time when a lot of people weren't doing that. Bloodshot was at that time. That was the label. Trailer Park Brides, I think, and a couple of other bands were doing.
1: Alejandro was on.
0: Yeah, Alejandro Escovedo. They were pulling from the roots and country genres. But man, it was a great, great label.
1: Before that, we had Elliott Smith, Angelus from, or I guess Angelis, you know, however you want to pronounce it.
0: Yep.
1: From Either Or off Kill Rock Stars. Again, it's kind of been a pattern with some of these is they start out on a smaller label, they get a little exposure, and they go to the bigger labels.
0: Sure.
1: I don't think that's a thing that happens anymore.
0: Yeah, I don't
1: think
0: so.
1: The entire mechanism is very different than it used to be, but yeah, good stuff.
0: Before that, we had The Pains of Being Pure at Heart with Heart in Your Heartbreak on Slumberland, which was an older label. It kind of sort of went away a little bit, and then it kind of came back in the early 90s. But, you know, a lot of it sounds like that. It's kind of power poppy kind of stuff.
1: Very C86.
0: Absolutely. They have a very particular aesthetic, but a great song.
1: And then we started with Gene Clark's No Other from the record of the same name on Asylum Records. What didn't make too much of a splash back at the time, but then has quite correctly been...
0: Well, his solo records, period.
1: Yeah, yeah.
0: I mean, total revision. And those are a masterpiece.
1: For sure. Self is his, the one that's just his name.
0: Yes.
1: White Heat or something, whatever that one's called. Like, just all amazing stuff. But let's keep going with some Wrens from their last record they ever did.
0: Yeah.
1: On Absolutely Kosher, The Meadowlands. This is She Sends Kisses.

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0: That was Beth Gibbons with Floating on a Moment from Lives Outgrown from On Domino. Just an amazing, her first solo record out of Portishead. But man, what an amazing first record by herself.
1: Yeah, she did a record with Rustin Man, I think.
0: Rustin Man, that's right.
1: Did something with Colin Stetson too, but yeah, beautiful stuff. Before that, we had New Order, Your Silent Face from Power, Corruption, and Lies off Factory Records. This is one that Josh brought to the table. I wasn't familiar with this song, but it's a great one.
0: It is. Before that, we had Tom Waits with Hold On Anti, is what he wound up on his later, for his later records. And Hold On from Mule Variations is just so good.
1: It's wonderful. And before that, we had Wren's She Sends Kisses from their absolutely stone-cold classic Meadowlands record off Absolutely Kosher. Not going to hear anything else from the Wrens, I'm pretty sure, at this point.
0: No.
1: But that was a great parting record.
0: It was. Next.
1: How about some Modest Mouse? You know, we had to get some up records on here from their record, The Lonesome Crowded West. This is Cowboy Dan.

0: That was The Bats with their song The Law of Things, which is from their record of the same name. They were on Flying Nun. They founded back in, I think, 82, so it makes a lot of sense. New Zealanders, bunch of Kiwis making music, Creation Records.
1: Bunch of Kiwis.
0: That's right, but a great, great song.
1: Yeah, important label, too.
0: Yeah.
1: Before that, we had Modest Mouse, of course, Cowboy Dan from Lonesome Crowded West. Probably my favorite record of theirs still.
0: Yeah.
1: Pretty spotless. Insane bunch of music from guys in their early 20s.
0: Yeah.
1: Yeah.
0: So we are here at the end of the second hour tonight on Please Be Quiet, Please, as we've run through a list of some of our favorite songs from all different labels.
1: Mm-hmm.
0: We have run quite literally from one end of the spectrum to the other, and it's been a whole lot of fun to share these songs with you. I think we've got time for one more song. My name is Josh Pickard.
1: My name is Jeremy Pickard.
0: Lead us out.
1: Let's do some Circulatory System from their self-titled record and the label Cloud Recordings. This is Yesterday's World.
2: And a two, and a one, two, three, hit it!

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Welcome aboard, my friends. You are tuned to Modern Jet Set. Thank you for flying the fancy skies. My name is Iris Berkeley. I am your pilot and your flight attendant for flight number 318 of the soundtrack to your utterly fabulous secret agent oh-so-funky life. And this flight we took off accompanied by some Occitan krautrock from a French four-piece called Brahma. It's a new single called Le Rave, which means, well, the rave. We're going to rave on this plane. We've also got Echoes of Zoo in the background right now. They're out of Belgium, a quartet with a single inspired by the ways animals coordinate as swarms, herds, and flocks. The record's called Collective Intelligence, and this song is Higher Levels. We are going to be hitting some higher levels. We're going to be hitting that cruising altitude in a matter of moments. But if in the meantime you need to page any of our in-flight crew, just hit that button above your head with a picture of a party hat on it, and someone will be around to help you out shortly. You can also email the flight deck anytime at all, day or night, at mail@modernjetset.com. Looking at the flight plan, and I think you should probably leave those passports out, we are going all over this great earth. So stick around. It's Modern Jet Set.

Thank you for flying with Modern Jet Set. I am Iris Berkeley. We're about a third of the way through this hour-long flight, and that last set started off with Adrian Young. The Jazz's Dead Label lead is asking himself what a Ghanaian producer would have made in 1976 if he was making an American disco record. And that's what we heard. 2025's Afro Disco Makossa, the song was number one. After that, Pigeon, they're out of Margate in the UK, loving this album from 2026 on Memphis Industries called Outer National. We heard Future Country. And New Constellations after that. Debut record from the Portland duo of Harley Case and Josh Smith. It's called Hot Blooded. From the record, it comes in waves. Nkono Tellis is in the background right now with a song called Love Got a Hold of Me on Love Vibration. That's a Soundwave Records compilation of the Cameroonian-born, Nigerian-based super producer's solo work. And we'll keep these vibes going for as long as we possibly can. If you have any ideas, you need any thoughts, you got any feedback, it's mail at modernjetset.com. But just tilt that seat back and relax. 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

0: Bill Nelson from 1984 to bring us to the first half of today's Modern Jet Set Flight. We just heard a special 7-inch version of Acceleration from the Bebop Deluxe frontman. Before that, Josh DaCosta from 2026's debut New Wave Graveyard, we heard Slip By. And one more retro track from Monument's Italian synth-pop duo, we heard Oblivious. So we are halfway through today's Modern Jet Set Flight. We're getting soulful in the second half, so just relax. We got you covered. And as always, thank you for flying the fancy skies.
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0: That was Crying Uncle Bluegrass Band, a part of the incredible lineup at this year's IBMA World of Bluegrass, coming to Chattanooga beginning October 20th. 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

It's Modern Jet Set. I hope you're enjoying this little hour-long sky party, and we had a bunch of soulful vibes in that last set. Started it off with Don't Let Me Down, and it's a brave move to do a Beatles cover, but Lee Fields does it well, teaming up with his longtime keyboardist Toby Pasner of the Olympians on a single from 2026. After that, the Womack sisters, the granddaughters of Sam Cooke, the daughters of Cecil and Linda Womack. They've got an amazing pedigree, and it's an amazing self-titled album. We heard You Went Away Too Long. After that, Abibio Sound Machine. New single from Abibio Sound Machine. It's a B-side called Love, ahead of a record that's going to be produced by Max Grinhard. So looking forward to that one. And Karate Boogaloo in the background with Wet Day Timetable. That is an instrumental soul quartet out of Melbourne, part of the College of Knowledge Collective. So if you find yourself in need of some more Jet Set Lovin' during the rest of your week, you are in luck. You can find an instant replay of this most recent flight on modernjetset.com, plus archives and goodies for you frequent flyers. 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We'll take things in a slightly different direction as we truck on over to our final destination here on this plane. It's Modern Jet Set.

And friends, we are beginning our final descent here on Modern Jet Set. We got Mirror Gazer in the background with Tim Kaye's remix of Loaded Desire. Before that, Grace Cummings, Australian singer-songwriter and stage actor with I'm Not Crazy from Blood Horse. Heard from Ebb, that's Ebb with three B's, and Come Alive from 2026's debut Shallow Hits, and Will Epstein with a song called Dishwasher off a record called Yeah Mostly, 11 songs. They're all dealing with pretty mundane topics, but I guess we can all relate. I'm Iris Berkeley. I want to sincerely thank you for joining me on today's Flight of Fancy. Until next week, may your champagne flute overflow, and we'll meet right back here next time for another extra fancy flight. If you're anything you left today, don't forget, you can get all this information over at modernjetset.com, including a full show archive. But until we meet again, stay safe, stay sane, stay sassy, and most importantly, stay sexy, my friends.

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Welcome to Culture Caravan. I'm your host, Janine Rossa. I've got great music queued up for you. Who we're listening to right now is Sardinian guitarist Marino de Rosas. This is his track, Candelera. We'll hear more from him later on in the show.

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It's called NPR Plus, and it allows you to listen to over 25 NPR podcasts completely sponsor-free. 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
3: You are listening to Culture Caravan, a show about global music. I'm your host, Janine Rasa. This week, we are digging into the vaults, and the vaults being the boxes and boxes and boxes and boxes of CDs and cassettes and LPs that are in my closet, under the bed, and in the dresser, and lots of other places. Anyway, it's good stuff that I haven't listened to in ages, and it was great to rediscover. Some music doesn't age well, but others are just, some tracks are just timeless. Starting off with Afro-Peruvian singer Susana Baca from her self-titled debut CD on Luwaka Bop Records. Wow, about 20 years ago now. That's David Byrne's label. This is her track, Caras Lindas.

That was Tama with the title track of their CD Espace. I love that CD when it came out, and I'm very happy to realize I still really love it. That is a really fun collective of friends that get together from time to time and record. That's Mamani Kieta and Tom Jakite from Mali, Janunu Dabo from Guinea-Bissau, and Sam Mills from the UK. Moving on, a couple of weeks ago, I played a track from Hungarian singer Marta Sebastian, and she has this kind of haunting quality to her voice, and it made me want to go digging around for some of her other work. This is the title track of her album Apocrypha. We'll follow that with a track from Danish band Tumult, but this is Marta Sebastian.

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This is your live music lineup for the weekend. On Friday, we've got the Stacy Blanton Band playing at 8:30 p.m. at Hi-Fi Clyde's. On Saturday, we've got Blake Witten with Slater Nolly playing at the Barrel House Ballroom at 8 p.m. We've also got McCartney Reinhardt and Mary Kate Farmer playing at 6 p.m. at Songbirds. And on Saturday as well, we've got a special show with Easy Learner, Mary Cosart, and Nathan Wasserman live at the Treehouse

0: 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Last but not least, you can catch Pigeons Playing Ping Pong at 8 p.m. at the Barrel House Ballroom. 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
1: You're listening to Culture Caravan, a global music show. I'm your host, Janine Rasa. Today, we're digging around through the vaults, finding some tunes that haven't seen the light of day in quite a while. In that last set, the last track was the Danish band Tumult with their track. I will give it a try. Danish is difficult to pronounce. Kattens Lichwert, and that's off of their 2001 album, Walchnav. In this set, we're going somewhere completely different. We started off the last one with Afro-Peruvian singer Susana Baca, and in this one, we're going to start with Afro-Caribbean guitarist Puerto Plata. Puerto Plata is the nickname of José Cobles. He's passed now, rest in music, José. And, you know, it's a great album. I've really enjoyed finding it again and listening to it. And I'm going to just stop talking and play it for you. This is Puerto Plata.

That happy track is from Nayo Ulloa, who is a Peruvian flutist playing the Andean flute. Before that, we of course had Mariana Montalvo from Chile doing Tu Color Café, and we started off that set with Afro-Peruvian guitarist Puerto Plata with his track Mujer de Cabaret. Going now to a Sardinian guitarist. This is Marino de Rosas. He's self-taught, and for you guitar nerds out there, apparently plays in an open C tuning. This is a lovely track.

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2: We're going to go somewhere different in this next set, very specifically to Senegal with Orchestra Baobab. And they have been around in various incarnations since the 1970s, and you can catch them at the Baobab Club in Dakar, where they are the house band. And we are also going to Mali to hear Amadou and Mariam. I mean, they're just amazing, and I actually flew to San Francisco last year to go see them. They were fantastic. I was on my bucket list to catch them in concert. Before that, we'll hear Mongo Santa Maria from Cuba, a percussionist and band leader with his classic Afro Blue. And the astute listener will notice that it is the same tune as the Afro Blue piece that I played a couple of weeks ago on this very same show. Take a listen.

0: We listened to Amadou and Mariam with their track Koulibaly from their album that came out in, I think, 2004, Dimanche en Bamako. Before that was Orchestre Baobab from Senegal with their track Boumamine, and their album is Specialist in All Styles. We started that set with Mongo Santa Maria's classic Afro Blue. And that's it for this week's show. Culture Caravan is a global music show produced by myself, your host, Janine Rasa, in partnership with WNCW of Spindale, North Carolina. 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
1: From the high desert of Nevada and the historic Brewery Arts Center in downtown Carson City, it's time for High Country Celtic Radio with your hosts, Joe Bly and Katie Marie. Diawit, Joe.
2: Diasmidowit, Katie.
1: It is October, which means the October festivities have begun.
2: We are celebrating October this week, and for the rest of October, it's going to be more and more spooky as we get towards Halloween.
1: Ooh.
2: But for this week, we are going to be focusing on some spooky songs, but a lot of it's just those lazy days of early autumn.
1: And while not exactly supernatural, one of my favorite activities is my annual pilgrimage to the pumpkin farm. We have a lot of great pumpkin farms around where we live, and it's always a fun time picking out those gourds.
2: We're going to kick off today's show with the Ronan LaBarre's group from Brittany. From their release, Strinkmore, this is Road and Amser, The Route Through Time.

0: the house band from their release October song. We heard the title track. Before that, Fern Hill from Wales from their release Hint. We heard Wasod. It's not too many traditional Celtic songs that you get to hear the muted trumpet. And we started today's show with Rauda Namzer from Ronan Labar's group from their release Drink More.
1: 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We're going to continue today's show featuring all things autumn and October with Sarah Bond. This is from her release, Elmwood Station, and we're going to hear The Beauties of Autumn.

0: Well, that was perfect for this week's show. It was a ghost story, and yet dreamy and laid back, just like early October always is. She moved through the fair from Erin Ruth, from her self-titled release. Before that, The Beauties of Autumn from Sarah Bond, from her release Elmwood Station.
1: You are listening to High Country Celtic Radio with Joe Bly and Katie Marie. We're going to continue all things October. Now, there's an activity that we will be doing here very shortly. The leaves have not dropped yet, but they are about to, and then we all have to get out and do a little bit of work to clean them up. This one will get you in the mood for that. This is called When Leaves Fall from Lauren McCall, from her release, When Leaves Fall.

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0: worry, the quietness. They have all scattered into the maze of gorse and slabs of rock, in tattered jerseys and faded frocks. Ages ago, and I still stand, caught in the long afternoon, in the old quarry, face to the wall, counting to 20.
1: From Wales, the group Fernhill, with Julie Murphy on the vocals. That's their release, Amser, and we heard The Quarry. Before that, When Leaves Fall, from Lauren McCall, from her release, When Leaves Fall. Hey Joe, you were teasing us with a little bit of what's coming up in the month of October here on High Country Celtic Radio.
2: Here in the States, the month of October is universally associated with Halloween, and it's a favorite holiday of a lot of folks out there. But there is so much more to October. It's when all the farmers are starting to finish up the harvest. Things are still a little bit warm, but they're getting cool. Summer has surrendered to autumn, and it won't be long before autumn surrenders to winter. It's the season where the veil between the spirit world and the real world grows very thin, and Celtic music has so many songs and tunes that reflect on the supernatural. So throughout the month of October, we are going to be getting more and more spooky.
1: Always a fun time of year. Well, we're going to take a short break, but we've got lots more October-related music coming your way right after this.

0: welcome back to High Country Celtic Radio with your hosts, Joe Bly and Katie Marie. We're going to continue our October-themed show. This is the first of four this month in October, so plenty of music coming your way about Halloween and Samhain and just fall in general.
1: We're going to start the second half of the show with a song about harvesting. This is Navan, and the song from Brittany is called Amser Erheniu. This is from their release, Marinias.

0: Bedlam Boys, and Star of Munster from Puccini, the release Bofiglu Fluky. Before that, we had True Thomas from Christina Stewart from her release Haunting, and we started with Amser Er Henu from Navan from their release Mernius.
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0: and Katie Marie.
1: The songs and tunes this hour are October themed. Well, at least early October themed. We have harvest and we have just the start of spooky season. Coming up next, we have Ysbryd y Werin and Mairin the Iron Glassy from Carrigleavar,

0: I think Child Ballads in October are a perfect match. That is Martin Carthy from his release Shearwater. We heard The Outlandish Night. Before that, another track from Fernhill from Wales. Ca Nos is the name of the release, and we heard Cowboy. And we started this set with Ysbryd Iwerin and Mair Ddair yn Glasi from Carreglavar from their release Gwreion Canu Gwerin Newydd, the best of new Welsh folk music.
1: Thank you very much for spending the past hour with us here on High Country Celtic Radio. Our theme music, The Glen with the Deer, is by Nuala Kennedy and used with permission. We're going to finish up our all October show and plenty more of that coming your way over the next 3 weeks with The Mystery Reel. This is by Richard Nayland, and this is the release Live in Galway. As always, thanks for listening.

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1: Hey, how's it going? For the next 2 hours, you are stuck in the psychedelic era with a hermit. And we're going to start the week, in the words of Tina Turner, nice and easy.

Wrapping up a set of tunes from 1966 there. Frank Zappa, Mothers of Invention, the first album, Freak Out. I Ain't Got No Heart. We had the Kinks in there, Too Much on My Mind, a track from the Face to Face album. Jefferson Airplane from their first album, Jefferson Airplane Takes Off, the tune Come Up the Years. Donovan was in there from his Sunshine Superman album, tune called Ferris Wheel, and we started it off with Simon and Garfunkel's Scarborough Fair and Canticle from the Parsley Sage, Rosemary and Thyme album. And you are stuck in the psychedelic era with Hermit. Some of you catching the show on KSJD out of Cortez, Colorado. It's KSJD 91.5 FM. Ideas, stories, community.

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So you say you wanna be married. Oh, baby, trying to put me on a chain. Ain't that some shame? You must be losing your weak little mind.

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0: Buffalo Springfield, Neil Young. The album Buffalo Springfield again, the tune Mr. Soul. Good stuff there from 1967, as was Tomorrow's My White Bicycle, a single released in England, not in the U.S. though. Speaking of which, Jimi Hendrix Experience 51st Anniversary, another, that was actually a B-side released in England and Europe, but never in the U.S. Finally showed up on one of those posthumous Jimi Hendrix albums, but, you know, the original 1967 single, little hard to find. When I Was Young, yet another single, that one from Eric Burdon and the Animals. In fact, that was the first one from the new lineup of the Animals. It was formed in 1967 after the original Animals had disbanded. And, of course, you can get more info by checking the webpage, hermitradio.com. Look for show 2641. From Finger Lakes Public Radio, you're stuck in the psychedelic era with the Hermit.
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0: You're stuck in the psychedelic era with the Hermit, where we have a set of Beatles tunes from their most psychedelic period.

Opening up a set of Beatles tunes there. Baby, You're a Rich Man, B-side of All You Need Is Love, came out in the summer of 1967. A little later in the year, Magical Mystery Tour came out. Flying was a track from that TV special. And Only a Northern Song, George Harrison's comment about his situation with the Beatles and with Apple and, you know, with pretty much everybody. In 1969. That was from the Yellow Submarine song track. And you are stuck in the psychedelic era with the Hermit. Somebody catching the show on GCR2. It's Global Community Radio, the world's community radio station.

Blues Project. The album Projections, the tune Cheryl's Going Home, it was actually an old Bob Lynn tune that they decided to cover on that album. Pretty cool version. Homburg, Procol Harum's follow-up to A Whiter Shade of Pale from 1967, and Pentangle got things going with Pentangling from their first album. And you are stuck in the psychedelic era with the Hermit. Some of you catching the show on Lakeshore Public Radio. 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

0: what you might call a kind of an arrangement. 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
1: Never.

0: Miller Band, finishing out our first hour this week. The opening track of the 1969 album Your Saving Grace, The June Little Girl. And preceding it, something you probably were not expecting, a guy known as Oliver. He's best known for his own version of the song from the Hair musical, Good Morning Starshine. Then he followed it up with a tune called Gene. And that was actually the B-side of that Gene single. It was called The Arrangement. Another interesting tune, I thought. And for the past 60 minutes, you've been stuck in the psychedelic era. It's a production of Hermit Radio in association with Finger Lakes Public Radio. Our producer is Stephen R. Webb. Our associate producer is Kelly Walker. The show is recorded in real time at the studios of WHWS and WEOS at Hobart and William Smith College in Geneva, New York. And don't forget the webpage, hermitradio.com. 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Just look for the blog, The Hermit Rambles, and then find show number 2641 at hermitradio.com.
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0: Hey, it's Peter Sagal from Wait, Wait, Don't Tell Me, the NPR News Quiz. I'm here to fill you in on NPR Plus. 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

from the album L.A. Woman, The Doors, Hyacinth House. And you are stuck in the psychedelic era with a hermit. In 1966, one of the production people involved with the Monkees TV show told Michael Nesmith that his songwriting could use a little work, and what he ought to do is maybe collaborate with some more experienced songwriters. So he actually did. He collaborated with Jerry Goffin and Carole King. Hey, if you're going to collaborate with, might as well collaborate with the best, right? Well, here's the result

Three tunes sung by Michael Nesmith, and in a couple of cases written by Michael Nesmith as well. Papa Jean's Blues from the first Monkees album being one of those. Salesman, on the other hand, was written by his friend Craig Vincent Smith. That was the opening track from the Pisces, Aquarius, Capricorn, and Jones album. And Sweet Young Thing, the Nesmith collaboration with Jerry Goffin and Carole King. It was on the first Monkees album. And you are stuck in the psychedelic era with the Hermit. Some of you catching the show on WHWS in Geneva, New York. 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

0: No, I did not try to sneak in an REM tune in on you. That was actually the original version of Superman from 1969. The band was called Click, spelled C-L-I-Q-U-E, and it was probably the best record on the White Whale label not done by the Turtles. Derek and the Dominoes, of course, were in there with Layla from the album Layla and other assorted love tunes. Also, yes, the Electric Prunes, not really the real Electric Prunes, but the name had continued after all the original members left, and that was one of the last singles released under the name Electric Prunes. It was called Sell, actually not a bad song at all. And Fairport Convention, Sandy Denny getting that whole set going, 1969 set there, from the album Unhalfbricking, the tune Who Knows Where the Time Goes. And of course, if you would like a little more information about the songs, the artists, that kind of thing, or just want to drop me a line and say hello, you can do it all at hermitradio.com. Once you're there, look for the blog. It's called The Hermit Rambles. And once you've found that, you can scroll on down, look for show number 2641, and that is this week's playlist. And of course, that contact button is there too. There's other things you can do there, read articles, stuff like that. It's all free. It's all right there at hermitradio.com. From Finger Lakes Public Radio, you're stuck in the psychedelic era with a hermit.
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0: You are stuck in the psychedelic era with the Hermit. You know, it occurred to me that I haven't played any live Grateful Dead on the show lately, so here's some live Dead.

And of course, it fades out there because it's the original vinyl. However, apparently there are CD versions and other electronic versions that actually just play it continuously. But that's for another time, another place. Grateful Dead, the very first Grateful Dead live album, and it was simply called Live Dead, came out in 1969. The tracks we heard were Saint Stephen and The Eleven, and all that album recorded at either the Fillmore West or the Avalon Ballroom, parts of the album in each place. And you are stuck in the psychedelic era with the Hermit. You know, as long as we're in San Francisco, how about this one? This was produced and, he actually made some appearances. I think he played the fuzz bass on this one. A guy named Sylvester Stewart, otherwise known as Sly Stone. The band itself, the Mojo Man.

0: That had to be about somebody you knew. The Seed, Sky Saxon there on the vocals, and main songwriter of the band, Mr. Farmer, came out on their second album, A Web of Sound. Rolling Stones in there, one of their better-known B-sides, Stupid Girl. And again, it had to be about somebody you knew. And She's My Baby, the Mojo Men from San Francisco, eventually. Originally from Rochester, New York, by way of Florida, somehow they ended up in San Francisco working with Sly Stone. She's My Baby. And for the past 2 hours, you've been stuck in the psychedelic era. It's a production of Hermit Radio in association with Finger Lakes Public Radio. The show is recorded in real time at the studios of WHWS and WEOS at Hobart and William Smith College in Geneva, New York. Our producer is Stephen R. Webb. Our associate producer is Kelly Walker. And the webpage is hermitradio.com. You can get a complete playlist by looking for the blog, The Hermit Rambles. And once you found that, scroll on down, look for show 2641. 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And don't forget to drop me a line, too. I like to hear from you. And I'll talk to you next week.
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Dancing in the Street, opening up the official tapes. This hour, Grateful Dead music. We're going to be opening up a new box set from the Grateful Dead's vault. Summer Magic 1985. That is opening up the box set. And it also opened up the show on June 14th, 1985. Greek Theater, Dancing in the Street. Hey, I'm Corey. And before that show, the Grateful Dead, members of the Grateful Dead, had a rare press conference. The Grateful Dead members begrudgingly acknowledged the band's 20th anniversary. And throughout this hour, we are going to be getting into the Summer Magic 1985 box set, which is from concerts from the 20 Years So Far tour. We're actually going to hear snippets, audio from that press conference. And then, of course, we're going to hear audio from the new 20 CD box set featuring 7 previously unreleased concerts from the 20 Years So Far tour, limited to 10,000 individually numbered copies. The collection was released on September 18th. And when the Grateful Dead went on stage, they delivered more of a statement than any press conference could ever do. They kicked off the show with Dancing in the Street, a cover from the mid-60s. And the Grateful Dead performed that song since 1966 all the way up until about 1987. And just proven that the Grateful Dead was digging deep and playing every night like it could be their very last. So from 6/14/85, let's get into 6/15/85. This is the official tapes.

0: At the 15th anniversary, there was no real excitement within the band about the so-called anniversary. There was sort of the impression that it had been foisted upon you to celebrate it. And one sort of gets the impression that the same thing is going on here today. Is that accurate? Or
1: perceptive.
2: Very good observation. Good observation, yes.
1: It's no big deal to us. We're not sure that this is the date anyway.
2: Yeah, well, it's obviously used to youth people.
3: Yeah.
1: I don't think it matters much to anyone, does it really? I mean, we've been around for 20 years,
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1: more or less.
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0: We'll be back in a little bit.
1: Grateful Dead closing out their second set on June 27th, 1985, Saratoga Performing Arts Center in New York. Hell in a Bucket going into Donnie's Mien. Hey, I'm Corey. This is the Official Tapes, Grateful Dead radio program, where we explore the official releases out of the Grateful Dead's vault. And we got a new box set to toy around with. It's Summer Magic 1985. That's where you can find the 627-85 show. Before that, we heard the encore from June 16th, 1985 at Greek Theater, Broke Down Palace. A perfect note for the encore. It made a perfect coda for the show and the end of the run. Before that, we heard something from the show before. From June 15th, 1985, Greek Theater, we heard Dupree's Diamond Blues. The Grateful Dead had performed that song going back to 69. They had about 16 performances of the song. It struggled to find a footing in the 70s with only a handful of airings in 1977 and 1978. It returned to set list in 82 and then regular appearances every year since then. So by 1985, it appeared that Dupree's Diamond Blues had finally hit its stride again. And we also kicked off the program with Disc 1, Track 1 from Summer Magic 1985, Dancing in the Street from June 14th, 1985 at Greek Theater. Before that show, the Grateful Dead had a rare press conference where they begrudgingly acknowledged the band's 20th anniversary.
2: It's a tribute to something, you know, that that our off nights are at least acceptable. Used to be that our off nights would drive them right out of the place.
3: Yeah, empty right. Place.
4: Now it's almost tolerable.
2: Yeah. Right.
5: But blind devotion doesn't scare you at all?
2: I don't know. I'm too blind to tell. I'm the rapper's there. My bias is way over here.
6: It's not blind devotion. They know what they like. You know, we couldn't make them come.
2: Yeah, that's true.
6: They're coming for a reason. You know.
2: Yeah.
7: There's nobody driving them in here with whips.
6: We don't have whips.
5: No, I understand that, but it seems that no matter what you do, it's always loved. Do you ever wish your audience were a bit more critical, more demanding of you?
7: It's not as great a challenge as it might be.
8: Well, no audience could be as critical or demanding of us as we are of ourselves.
2: Yeah, right. They would never be that critical or demanding.
7: Right or wrong.
2: But they are awfully sensitive, and they are.
8: Our band, right or wrong.
3: Right. Yeah. We got to get off first.
2: They're a good audience. I mean, they pay attention. We can get them. They can get very quiet. That we can take them lots of places.
3: Yeah.
2: You know, they're no slouches. They're paying attention. They're not just being there. You know, they're into it, and that's nice. That's nice.
8: Yeah. Well, they're almost willing us to make it good, or helping us to make it good. In fact, almost nothing.
3: They are.
2: Yeah.
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0: Can you tell me how your music has changed in the last 20 years, or is
1: Jeez.
0: It?
1: Jeez.
0: Or on this anniversary concert, can you tell me just in 20 seconds?
1: Well, this is we're involved in something that's in progress, and we probably don't know. Yeah. I know I don't know. Not as a matter of fact.
2: It'd be hard to describe any change in the music over 20 years. You might be able to readily appreciate it or hear it just by taking a record we made a long time ago and a record we just recently made, or tape we just recently made, and playing them. And they might sound different, but it's amazing to me how similar they sound.
1: We hope it's better.

0: from July 1st, 1985, Meriwether Post Pavilion. That is Jackeroo. This is the official tapes Grateful Dead radio program where we're getting into the latest box set out of the Grateful Dead's vault, Summer Magic 1985. That 7/1/85 first set could rival any first set from that era, and it includes Jackeroo. Before that, we also got into the first set from June 30th, 1985, Meriwether Post Pavilion, Mama Try going into Mexicali Blues. And then we also kicked off the set with Ramble on Rose from June 28th, 1985, Hershey Park Stadium. Also could be found on the Summer Magic 1985 box set.
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On this week's Bluegrass Breakdown, it's a natural number following 29, the number of cat teeth, the number of tracks on the Beatles' White Album, the number of silver coins that bought Judas's betrayal, the number of major and minor keys in Western tonal music, the number of years Marty McFly traveled back in time in the movie Back to the Future, and the catalysts for some truly superb bluegrass tunes. I'm Dave Higgs, and we'll be continuing our celebration of the number 30 with the Steel Drivers, Adam Steffi, Red Smiley, and Steve Ravine. Coming up, this turning 30 is as easy as jumping rope. If the rope is covered in hard metal spikes, you were barefoot and the ground was covered in hot lava. Edition of Bluegrass Breakdown. We'll begin our jaunt through the 30s with this tune from $8 Mountain, based in Southern Oregon. From their 2012 disc, Riverboat Gambler, this is 35 Miles.

Robert Trout and Super Bluegrass picking a little bit of the 34 Getaway Sedan off their King Bluegrass LP. Listen to that old banjo ring. Well, howdy friends and neighbors, Dave Higgs here, welcoming you to Bluegrass Breakdown in the second of a two-parter devoted to the high blue and lonesome side of the numbers 30 through 39, a subject we're tackling in our usual kind of, sort of, alphabetical fashion. This time around, we'll be hearing 30-ish songs about tears, trouble, years, and coming up, 30 silver pieces, the price the chief priests paid to Judas Iscariot to betray Jesus. Later, overcome with guilt, Judas returns the coins and then hanged himself. Next to years, the number 30 appears the most in conjunction with that price of betrayal. We'll hear, too, from first, Red Smiley and the Bluegrass Cut-Ups, and then second, Adam Steffi.

Adam Steffi, preceded by Red Smiley and the Bluegrass Cut-Ups, giving us songs with identical titles, 30 Pieces of Silver. You'll find Adam's number on his mountain home outing, Grateful, and Red's on a rural rhythm compilation entitled Red Smiley and the Bluegrass Cut-Ups, Volume 2. Interestingly and poignantly, 30 pieces of silver was the price of a slave in the Old Testament. Over time, that phrase has come to mean a betrayal or compromising one's loyalty for personal gain. The Steel Drivers do a dive into the subject in their deeply philosophical tune, 30 Silver Pieces, borrowed from their Gaither CD, Tougher Than Nails. Are we angels or devils, and can we really tell?

The Steel Drivers singing a tune co-written by their fiddler, Tammy Rogers, along with Tom Utes and Liz Hegner, 30 Silver Pieces, which appears on their 2023 CD, Tougher Than Nails. We'll head on through our break with Steep Ravine, directing a little bluegrass affection to the number 37. From the San Francisco Bay Band's 2013 project, Trampin' On, this is number 37.

I'm Dave Higgs, and we'll be counting tears with Dave Atkins, enduring more trouble than we deserve with the Dowdy brothers, and doing a little biblical chronology with Frank Ray and Mile 12. We'll be marching through more 30s immediately upon our return from our break, here on Bluegrass Breakdown.

We return here on Bluegrass Breakdown, where we're still immersed in the number 30 as it crops up in a multitude of bluegrass songs. Dave Adkins is up next singing a tune written by Jerry Sally and Alex Dooley, Tier 30. Dave remarks, quote, Tier 30 tells the story of a broken-hearted man who puts on a tough front all day long, but can't escape those lonely hours when he returns home to an empty house every evening. Been there, done that. Anyone who has ever lost a true love knows what time it is when the hurt and nighttime collide, unquote. Then the Dowdy Brothers will show us what 30 years of trouble feels like.

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1: 30 years often represents a lifetime or the ending of one phase of life. Southern Rail has been trying to hold on to a love that was never there for 30 years, and they sing all about it in this next song, 30 Years. Then Frank Ray and Cedar Hill, with Mile 12 following, will sing a pair referencing the 33 years Jesus walked this earth.

Based out of Boston, Mass., that was Mile 12, spearheaded at the time by Bronwyn Keith Hines on the fiddle and Catherine B.B. Bonus on the banjo, singing 33 Good Years. You'll find it on their self-titled project from 2015. Frank Ray and Cedar Hill were in the middle with 33 Years as enshrined on their Journey of Faith recording, and Southern Rail started it all with 30 Years, which can be had on their 1991 Turquoise venture, Drive by Night. Brother and sister Theo and Brenna McMillan will get us up to and through our Lumen break with their original, Old 33. This hails from their 2022 Mountain Fever CD, Dream for Sale.

I'm Dave Higgs and James King, the Storefront Congregation, Brandon Lee Adams, and the Pickin' on Pickers will be picking up the pace on our march through the 30s once we settle back in right after our break here on Bluegrass Breakdown.

We're back here on Bluegrass Breakdown, still in the midst of our bluegrassical examination of the number 30, specifically homing in on the concept of 30 years. Whenever you hear that unit of measure, as alluded to earlier, you're looking at the passage of a long time, which is usually followed by a change, either voluntary, or in the case of this next song, involuntary. This is James King with the title track to his 2002 Rounder outing, 30 Years of Farming. Brandon Lee Adams will follow with a song about a dying town.

Brandon Lee Adams with 30 long years off his Time That I Was Leaving project. James King began the set as only he can with 30 years of farming. You're hearing about the lofty place the number 30 holds in bluegrass land thanks to Nashville Public Radio, Nashville, Tennessee, where Bluegrass Breakdown is produced by Scott Smith. We've got playlists and past programs parked at bluegrassbreakdown.com and can be reached at bluegrass@wpln.org. The Pickin' on Pickers will continue plowing through the 30s with their cover of a tune Tim McGraw took to the top of the country charts in 2000, a song in which the singer celebrates his 30th birthday and thinks about what life will be like over the next 30 years. This is My Next 30 Years. Then the storefront congregation will weigh in on the subject.

Based out of Louisville, Kentucky, that was Storefront Congregation with 30 More Years, lifted from their Kaleidoscope CD. And the Pickin' on Pickers were in the lead with My Next 30 Years, wiped from their Pickin' on Tim McGraw recording. And on that high happy, the number 33 appears on every bottle of Rolling Rock beer, whether the 33 represents the year Prohibition was lifted, the number of brewing steps in making the beer, the number of the horse a founding executive bet on whose winnings were used to fund the brewery. No one really knows. Kind of note. This is Dave Higgs saying thanks for listening. Have a good week. See you next week. Goodbye, so long, and adios.

0: Coming up on the next Bluegrass Breakdown, it's time for another periodic pilgrimage to one of the holiest sites in Bluegrass land, the new Bluegrass CD bins. I'm Dave Higgs. We'll be skipping, hopping, and wobbling to the latest from Billy Strings, Lindsey Lou, Mountain Grass Unit, Clay Street Unit, and Brian Sutton on the next Bluegrass Breakdown.
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2: 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Our producer, Jeff Glover, and I will provide context and commentary for this captivating collection. 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That's this week on Ozark Highlands Radio. Ozark Highlands Radio producer Jeff Glover and I spend a lot of time sitting around in the studio just talking about past shows. We're now on our 10th season, and we talked the other day about past seasons, and one of those was the third season and some of the outstanding music that we produced at that time. So I thought this week I'd get with Jeff and we would talk a little bit about some of these and maybe listen to some of this past music. So let's head down to the vault and see Jeff.
3: Well, hello, Dave.
2: Hi, Jeff.
3: Hey, early this week.
2: Well, I am. I know, but we got a lot to talk about.
3: That's right. We're going
2: to
3: talk about season three.
2: That's right.
3: Right. Yeah, I got a whole collection of stuff to listen to. You're going to love it, man.
2: I just remember that was an outstanding season, and we just had some great music.
3: We've had a lot of great music in here over the years, and
2: we
3: season
2: sure
3: three
2: have.
3: Was no exception. Yeah. First, I want to play for you a guy that played here named A.J. Croce.
2: Oh, Jim Croce's son.
3: Jim Croce's son. In fact, here he's playing one of his father's songs. It's called Working at the Car Wash Blues.
2: Oh, I remember hearing that on the radio years ago with Jim Croce singing it.
3: Oh, yeah. Yeah, you want to hear it?
2: Yes, sir.
3: Here we go.

0: Well, that's a fun song.
1: Isn't that fun?
0: Yeah, you know, I guess back when it was on the radio, I never really paid a lot of attention to the lyrics, but that's a well-written song.
1: Yeah, it's really, really good stuff.
0: Well, thanks, Jeff. What else you got?
1: Next, we have a guy named Alastair Fraser, and he played here with a lady named Natalie Haas. It's a fiddle and cello duo.
0: Yeah, I'm familiar with Alastair. He's a member of the Scottish Traditional Music Hall of Fame, just a great fiddle player.
1: Here, he's doing a tune by a guy named Hamish Henderson from 1960 called The Freedom Come All Ye.
0: Ooh, let's hear it.
1: Let's hear it.

0: Oh, yeah, and that's Natalie Haas playing the cello, huh?
1: That's right.
0: That's
1: exactly
0: beautiful.
1: Right.
0: That's symphonic music right here at the Ozark Folk Center.
1: It is absolutely gorgeous, yeah. Next, we have a guy named Hubby Jenkins.
0: Oh, yeah, formerly of the Carolina Chocolate Drops.
1: That's exactly right, of the Carolina Chocolate Drops. And here, he's playing slide guitar and doing a couple of traditional gospel songs, Keep Your Lamps Trimmed and Burning, and By and By, I'm Going to See the King.
0: Oh, let's hear it.
1: Yeah.

0: Thank you.
1: Oh, a couple of great songs.
2: It's stirring music.
1: Hubby's played on our stage a number of times over the years.
2: He's been here a few times.
1: Great musician.
2: Always great. Next, we have the Savoy Family Cajun Band.
1: Oh, aye.
2: Aye. Yeah. Yeah, they're from Eunice, Louisiana. They've been doing this a long time. Probably one of the more famous groups in Cajun music. Here they're doing a tune called Adieu Rosa.
1: Oh, let's hear this one.
2: Yeah.

0: Nothing like Cajun music. It's got music of its own, isn't it?
1: It is. It's rousing.
0: Yeah. Yeah.
1: Gets you going. Absolutely.
0: Jeff, it's time for a short break. I'll see you back here in a minute. You're listening to Ozark Highlands Radio.

0: Welcome back to Ozark Highlands Radio. Well, you know, this week we're doing a segment in the vault. It makes me think about vault segments of the past. And the original keeper of the vault on Ozark Highlands Radio was none other than Mark Jones, a good friend and a good banjo player, the son of the famous grandpa and Ramona Jones. Since we're going back in time, let's go back and listen to a vault segment with Mark.
1: Dave, I've got one for you. This one is one Mark did featuring David Prine, who's the brother of John Prine.
0: Okay.
2: Hey, Dave, come on in.
0: Well, hello, Mark. How's things going down here?
2: It's going good.
0: Well, you've got stacks of stuff, as usual, down here.
2: I sure do. There's a lot of material down here. I just sit and listen all the time.
0: Well, like this one. What's this?
2: Well, Dave, let's look at that. It's a recording of a fella that came here, and he and a couple of buddies of his. It's David Prine.
0: Yeah, I know David. I've been fishing with him a couple times down on the White River. He comes here to fish. He's, I believe, the brother of John Prine.
2: Yeah. You know, we're always talking about how music runs in families and all that, and how, you know, a lot of people, they'll have two or three brothers that all play instruments, different instruments, and some of them write songs. And that's one of the cases there. John's a great songwriter, but his brother, David, he's a mighty fine musician, too.
0: Yes, he is. I've picked with him on the porch down there on the court square a few times.
2: He's got his buddies with him, Paul Breidenbach and also Tyler Wilson. And, boy, they do a real good old Norman Blake song. It's a great recording.
0: Well, I do love Norman Blake songs. He's a fairly contemporary songwriter. He's been writing for, 30 or 40 years? And he writes songs just like they were done 100 years ago.
2: A 100 years ago.
0: Well, let's hear it.
2: All right.

0: Well, that's a good old tune, all right. I like that dobro in there.
1: It's great dobro playing. Yeah.
0: For those who don't know it, dobro is kind of like a guitar with a hubcap glued to the top of it, and it's played with a slide. That's where you get those slidey sounds that go up and down. I bet that was Breidenbach probably playing the dobro on that.
1: I think so. I think it was.
0: And what a great song.
1: Good deal.
0: Yeah, well, thanks a lot. That's good to hear Dave Prine again after all these years.
1: Thank you, Dave. I'm glad you came down to hear it.
0: I'll see you next week.
1: All right.
0: Yeah, David's a good musician of his own right, isn't he?
2: Yeah, and it's great to hear Mark's voice again.
0: Yes, it is. Boy, nobody like Mark.
2: Next, I've got the April Virch Band. She's, as you know, from Ottawa Valley, Canada.
0: That's right. A lady who can play the fiddle and step dance up a storm at the same time. Mm-hmm. Not many can do that.
2: She is award-winning, world-famous, probably one of the best-known old-time fiddlers around, I would imagine.
0: Yes.
2: Here she's doing a medley of traditional tunes called The Steamboat Reel and Billy and the Lowground.
0: Ah, a couple fine tunes. Let's hear it.

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1: Drinking song called Let Me Fall. You want to hear it?
2: Sure, absolutely.

0: you.
1: Oh, that's a great tune. An electric tune, I would call it.
2: Yeah, yeah, that'll get you going.
1: Yeah, Bruce from, I believe he's from the Bronx in New York, and now he's a world-famous old-time fiddler.
2: That's right. Yeah, here he was joined by a banjoist, Allison DeGroot, and guitarist and singer, Stash Weislausch.
1: Uh-huh.
2: Yeah.
1: All the good names are taken.
2: They are. Next, I've got the Downhill Strugglers doing The Lone Prairie, which is a traditional cowboy song. You want to hear it?
1: Yes, sir.

0: Yeah, that's a good old cowboy song for sure.
1: That's a really authentic sound they've got there.
0: They do. You know, for being from Brooklyn, New York, they pull it off pretty well.
1: They sure do. They were featured on the soundtrack to the Coen Brothers film Inside Llewellyn Davis.
0: Really?
1: Yeah. Next, I have a guy who's played here many, many times. We call him an Ozark original. I guess he's from the Ozarks. His name is Willie Carlisle, and here he's doing a ballad called Cotton Mill Colic.
0: Oh, sure. Willie's from up in Fayetteville.
1: I believe so, yeah.
0: That's right. And gotten to be quite a famous musician. He's been all over the world.
1: Yeah, he's been playing everywhere. Yeah, you want to hear it?
0: I do.
1: This is Willie Carlisle doing the Cotton Mill Colic.

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Labor all day until it gets night. 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

0: ash to ashes and a dust to dust. 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
1: Oh, that's a good song.
2: That's an honest sound right there.
1: Do you know when that was written?
2: It was written in 1926 wow. by a guy named David McCarn.
1: Wow, still topical today.
2: I would say so, yeah.
1: You know, I think it's time for us to take another short break. Jeff, when we come back, let's hear what Brooks Blevins has to say about bears in the Ozarks. This is Ozark Highlands Radio.

0: Welcome back to Ozark Highlands Radio. Author and historian Brooks Blevins is back to give us some information about bears in the Ozarks.
1: It's almost never a good idea to adopt a wild animal and raise it as a pet, but that hasn't stopped a lot of people from doing it. In the old days, it wasn't unheard of for folks to kill a sow bear and take a cub home for the kids to play with. Deer were popular objects of domestication. And there's at least one story in which a wild animal turned pet may just have saved the lives of a family of humans in the old Ozarks. According to a story related to Ozark story collector Silas Turnbow, it was in the early 1800s, somewhere on Crooked Creek in north central Arkansas, that a family by the name of Kazee caught a buffalo calf and decided to rear it like they would any other member of the bovine family, keeping it tied to a stake behind the log house. One evening when the patriarch was away on a hunt, his wife and small children received an unsolicited visit from a hungry black bear. The bear forced its way into the cabin's one room and ransacked the place while Mrs. Kazee and the kids cowered beneath the puncheon floor in a tiny cellar. At the very moment that old Bruin discovered the trap door and began tugging against Maul's desperate attempts to keep it shut, the tantalizing ball of the young buffalo penetrated the log walls and pricked the bear's ears. Sometime later, his meal of fresh buffalo beef consumed, the bear disappeared into the cane thicket whence he came, and the Kazees survived to embellish the encounter. So goes the story, and I'm certain the last feller who told it was convinced it was the gospel truth. In this second part of our series on wildlife, we'll head back to the old Ozarks to take a look at Ursus americanus, the black bear. Bears were common in the Ozarks when the first American settlers made their way into the heart of the region in the early 1800s. This was especially true in the rugged Boston Mountains and White River Hills of northern Arkansas, and Arkansas carried the nickname the Bear State into the 20th century. Bear meat, especially when cooked by someone who knew how to do it, was considered a delicacy, and bears were central to the frontier economy. On his visit to the Ozarks in 1818, Henry Rowe Schoolcraft observed that traders paid $1.50 for a full bear hide, 6 times as much as for a deer hide, only 50 cents less than a beaver pelt. The bear's fat was even more valuable. Americans in those days used this fat, or grease as it was usually called, for lighting oil, hair gel, and even insect repellent. At one time, there was a bear fat rendering plant on White River at about the state line between Missouri and Arkansas. In fact, the most popular explanation for how the little town of Old Trough on the lower White River got its name involves the old bear fat rendering business. The troughs, or hollowed-out logs that bear hunters used to hold the bear oil, were carried downstream during high waters and often washed ashore in the wide bottoms where the river came rushing out of the hills and into the flatlands. Old Trough is located in just such a place. In the old Ozarks, perhaps no character was more renowned than the bear hunter. My own third great-grandfather and his brother, Andrew and Blair Walker, were memorialized in regional lore as great and great big bear hunters, pretty much the only thing we know about them today. The boldest bear hunters, and perhaps the most foolhardy, were known to follow a fleeing bear into a narrow cave with only a knife to claim their prey. Others perfected the art of the so-called still hunt, sneaking up on a bear scratching through leaves in search of mast. The bear and bear hunter made their way into the region's literary record as well. German explorer Friedrich Gerstetter wrote about his close call with a wounded Bruin in the Boston Mountains of Madison County, Arkansas in 1842, and about his trusty dog named Bear's Grease. Humorist C.F.M. Nolan's fictional alter ego Pete Whetstone tussled with a bear more than once, as did Jim Doggett, the hunter hero of the era's most famous short story, The Big Bear of Arkansas. More than half a century later, Albert Bigelow Payne's children's story, Arkansas Bear, A Tale of Fanciful Adventure, made peace between man and beast. In this classic, a boy named Bosephus and a talking fiddle-playing bear named Horatio become close friends and travel the country entertaining audiences with Horatio's lively version of the old tune Arkansas Traveler. But real bears were practically gone from the Ozarks by the time Payne's book entertained children around the turn of the 20th century. Old Isaac Coonrod Wishon of Newton County, Arkansas, later claimed to have helped kill the last known black bear in those mountains in 1885. Today, black bears roam the hills of the Ozarks once again, thanks to the Arkansas Game and Fish Commission, which began restocking remote places like Newton County in 1959. You may just spot one on your next drive to the Ozark Folk Center here in Mountain View. Unfortunately, we don't have a recording of Horatio the Bear playing his favorite fiddle tune, but here's a good replacement. We'll let the late Mulkey Kent from Sharp County, Arkansas, take us out with his rendition of Arkansas Traveler from an old recording in the John Quincy Wolfe Folklore Collection, courtesy of Lyon College.

0: Thanks, Brooks. Well, Jeff, what else you got from our third season of Ozark Highlands Radio?
1: Dave, this one is featuring Pam Setzer, who is definitely an Ozark original.
0: Absolutely.
1: And has played here at the Folk Center probably every week forever,
0: I would imagine. Yeah.
1: She's playing with a group called the Ozark Granny Chicks, doing a tune that she wrote called Crooked Ridge.
0: I remember this tune. It's a dandy. Let's hear it.
1: All right.

0: Thank you.
1: Yeah, that's a fine tune, isn't it?
2: That's uplifting, I would say. Definitely bright.
1: Yeah.
2: This next one is not so bright. This is a song written by Noah Wall, who's the lead singer of a band called the Barefoot Movement.
1: Oh, I remember when they were here, and Noah is a great singer. I love her voice.
2: Great singer, great fiddle player, great songwriter.
1: Yep.
2: This is a song called Martha's Song about a woman who worked as a nurse during the Vietnam War. Here you go.

0: Jeff, that is such a poignant and haunting song.
1: Yeah, it's beautiful and also heartbreaking. Let's pick things up again.
0: Okay.
1: Next, I have for you a mandolin duet by two mandolin players that are about as good as they come, and local guys, Brad Apple and Sam Cobb, doing a tune called Liberty.
0: Oh, that's a good old square dance tune from across the Ozarks.
1: Here we go.

0: Thank you.
1: Well, that's a peppy tune now.
2: Peppy is the word. Yes.
1: Yeah.
2: The next one and our final tune for this show is by the Paul Brock Band. He's from Ennis, County Clare, Ireland, and here he's performing a tune called The Mason's Apron.

0: Oh, what a great tune that was. I remember when the Paul Brack Band came here, they got off the plane and came right up here to the Folk Center and played. They were they still had their Irish clothes on when they were here. Well, Jeff, thank you very much for bringing us these tunes from our third season.
1: That's my pleasure.
0: And thank you, folks, for listening to Ozark Highlands Radio, and I hope we see you again next week. I'm your host, Dave Smith. Take care, everybody.
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0: Today on the New Yorker Radio Hour, A View from the North. Chrystia Freeland was a senior minister in the Canadian government, and she knows very well what it is to tangle with Donald Trump.
1: He's called me toxic. He's called me a nasty woman. He said that I don't like America very much. Not true, American listeners.
0: And for their part, Canadians are saying, who exactly is the toxic one in this relationship?
1: I think the vast majority of Canadians see this as a rupture. And they think America is toxic and broken and can never be trusted again.
0: Chrystia Freeland, the former Deputy Prime Minister of Canada, on how to make your friends into enemies. And I'll also ask our reporter why so many California Democrats seem unwilling to support a tax on billionaires. That's all ahead today on the New Yorker Radio Hour, right after the news.
2: Live from NPR News in Washington, I'm Windsor Johnston. At least 12 people are dead after a missile attack on the airport in Riyadh. Officials in Saudi Arabia say more than 300 others were wounded. The Saudi-led coalition blames Yemen's Iran-backed Houthi rebels. Cleanup operations are underway across parts of the southeastern U.S. after Hurricane Isaias made landfall along the Florida Panhandle on Friday night. At least 4 people were killed, as NPR's Debbie Elliott reports.
3: Milton, Florida is a quaint and leafy town northeast of Pensacola. Now it's a big mess with trees uprooted and others snapped in two. Fire Chief John E. Rebel says they're on houses, in yards, and over roads.
4: What we're seeing is a result of wind, and it was shocking how strong the winds were in this area.
3: Shocking because Milton is nearly 50 miles northwest of where the hurricane made landfall. Now the hum of generators is in the air, and chainsaw crews are clearing trees from the roads. Resident Karen Milstead says they'll get through.
5: Clean up and go on.
3: That could take a while. Debbie Elliott, NPR News, Milton, Florida.
2: President Trump is defending his new agreement with Russian President Vladimir Putin that would bring more Russian diesel fuel to the global market. Following a campaign stop in Tennessee last night, Trump said Putin wants to end the war in Ukraine.
6: He'd like to see a settlement. President Putin would like to see a settlement strongly. And look, he's freeing up a lot of oil for the world, okay? That's a good thing. By the way, at a very low price.
2: Ukrainian President Volodymyr Zelensky calls the deal not fair and says money from Russian fuel sales will help finance the war. Democrats are turning to online influencers to win a lost electorate. Latino voters who are frustrated with both parties. NPR's Claudia Grisales reports House Democrats are kicking off a national tour today with content creators in several swing districts.
7: The campaign arm of the Congressional Hispanic Caucus is fighting for Latino voters who deserted Democrats in the 2024 elections and haven't come back. California Democratic Congresswoman Linda Sanchez, who chairs the group, says they're asking content creators for help to bridge the gap.
8: We're turning to trusted voices in local communities that have followings, giving them information and then allowing them to create content in a way that is organic and authentic.
7: Latinos get their political news from influencers more than any other demographic. Content creators will join Get Out the Vote events in Colorado, Florida, New Mexico, Texas, and Arizona. Claudia DeSales, NPR News.
2: This is NPR News in Washington. The Justice Department is investigating whether 5 major television networks violated antitrust laws. ABC, CBS, CNN, Fox, and NBC temporarily suspended their shared White House coverage last month. The move came when the administration barred CNN, MSNBC, and Politico from White House grounds. The department says coordinated boycotts among business competitors can violate federal law. Full coverage resumed when a judge ordered the outlet's access restored. The networks share the cost of coverage, taking turns providing video to other news outlets. The championship series for Major League Baseball is set. NPR's Matt Cherry reports the matchup suggests money isn't everything when it comes to winning on the diamond.
9: When you look at the matchups, one of these teams is not like the other. The Los Angeles Dodgers own the past two World Series titles and baseball's second highest payroll heading into their National League Championship Series rematch with the Milwaukee Brewers. The Cleveland Guardians have the lowest payroll in Major League Baseball, yet they find themselves in the American League Championship Series after fighting back from a 2-0 deficit to eliminate the Chicago White Sox on TBS.
10: And the Cleveland comeback is complete!
9: Their opponent, the Tampa Bay Rays, ranked 28th out of 30 teams in payroll size, and Milwaukee? They won more games than any team this season, despite having only the 19th highest payroll in the league. Matt Cherry, NPR News.
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0: Welcome to The New Yorker Radio Hour. I'm David Remnick. When Donald Trump started calling Canada the 51st state and referring to the prime minister as governor, it seemed like his usual trolling sessions. More serious than renaming the Gulf of Mexico, maybe less serious than the threat to take Greenland by force. Trump has said that Canada, quote, doesn't make sense, which even by his standards, doesn't make any sense. It turns out, though, that the president wasn't joking. His tariffs are punishing Canada's economy. He compared Canada unfavorably to China and called it, quote, one of the worst countries in the world, unquote, to deal with. It's like the bit from the old South Park movie, Come to Life.
13: Should we blame the government or blame society?
14: Or should we blame the images on TV?
13: No, blame Canada! Blame Canada! For the beady little eyes that flap their heads along.
0: But it's no joke for Canadians. They are absolutely furious. They're retaliating economically, and the Prime Minister, Mark Carney, even said his government is looking at how to prepare for U.S. military action. It would be irresponsible not to, he said. Now one of our top trading partners and closest neighbors is actively seeking allies elsewhere in the world. So I called up a senior figure in Canadian politics, Chrystia Freeland. Freeland served as the deputy prime minister for 5 years, and she dealt with the Trump administration very closely. She was the minister of international trade and of foreign affairs during his first term. Chrystia Freeland's new book about Canada and the U.S. has the evocative title, Unreliable Boyfriend. Chrystia, there was a time when the idea of U.S.-Canadian relations, it was so friendly and so warm, and we didn't think about it almost. And the idea of conflict between the United States and Canada was kind of a source of comedy. In season 6 of The West Wing, there's a plot in one of the episodes about should we invade Canada? There's some crazy misunderstanding. Chrystia, how did we get to this point where the president of the United States refers to Canada as the potential 51st state, and he says all kinds of demeaning things about Canada? Did you see this coming?
1: I kind of did see this coming, David. I was around for Trump 1, and we got to a good deal in the end. You know, Trump, before the inauguration, he started talking about 25% tariffs on all Canadian goods. And then he started calling the prime minister the governor. And I didn't think that was a joke. And I thought we needed to treat this like an existential challenge, which I'm sad to say I've turned out to be right. And it's turned out to be true.
0: And it's turned out to be prolonged. It's not just one of these one-day Trumpian episodes that happens in many other, with many other issues. What are the origins, as you see it, of his animosity toward Canada and other traditional allies?
1: I think he does it because he can. I think he only knows two kinds of relationships, right? A relationship where someone is submitting to him, mm-hmm. or a relationship with someone who he identifies as a fellow strongman. And, you know, Canada's unfortunate geography right now is we're the country where he wants to show the demonstration effect. He wants to show the world that Canada has to kowtow to him. And, you know, David, you and I both know Russia well and care about Ukraine a lot. And I don't want to draw parallels between Russia, Ukraine, and Canada, US lightly. But my analysis of the Russia-Ukrainian relationship was always that Putin needed to dominate Ukraine pour encourager les autres. Mm-hmm. You know what I mean? To show he could do it to them so everyone else had to fall in line. And I think there was a further twist to the Putin-Ukraine relationship, which is he wanted to show that democracies could fail. And I do think, very unfortunately, it's not an accident that this administration is going after the democracies with much more hostility than it is going after the authoritarian regimes, with the exception of Iran.
0: Donald Trump recently commented on our trade relationship with Canada, and he said this.
6: Well, they want to have a deal with us. They call us all the time. The problem is that they've treated the United States very unfairly. They have been one of the worst countries in the entire world. You know, we get along with China, we get along with the people, and we make good deals, but Canada's been really very difficult to deal with, actually.
0: Does he have any point that you can acknowledge?
1: Truly, no. Our trade is governed by a trade deal that his administration concluded. Now, are there disputes within that deal? Sure. But the deal provides for a dispute resolution mechanism, which has judges from both sides and some neutral judges. We always abide by the decisions of those panels. I think the thing that makes the president really angry, and look, I am someone who he does not like. He's called me toxic. He's called me a nasty woman. He said that I don't like America very much. Not true, American listeners. Not true, David. I think what enrages him about Canada is we are a country that has a sense of our self-worth and our dignity. And we really believe in a win-win relationship with the United States. We really believe in compromise. It's like a core Canadian thing. But we will not accept a zero-sum game. We will not accept a position of vassalage. And I actually don't think America should want that.
0: U.S. Secretary of the Treasury Scott Bessent, and I want to talk about him, compared Canada to a little yipping dog when it comes to trade with the U.S. He said that Carney, the present leader of Canada, came to power on an anti-American, anti-Trump agenda, and he blames him for escalating trade negotiations. Now, you know Scott Bessent, and you write about him very sharply in this book. How do you understand these comments, and how do you understand Scott Bessent?
1: There are some situations in life, and you and I both as reporters have covered them, where, you know, there are good people on both sides, where it's murky, where it's ambiguous. Often those are the most fun and interesting stories. When it comes to the trade fight between the United States and Canada right now, it really is black and white. We have a trade deal. We have a trade deal that was negotiated by Donald Trump's administration that he said was the best trade deal ever. And it was a remarkable thing because he supported it and so did Nancy Pelosi. Tell me one other thing they both agreed on. And it was the Trump administration, the Trump II, totally disregarding that agreement, his own agreement, imposed tariffs on Canada. That's why we're in a conflict. And Canada, in that situation, you have a choice. Either you accept an illegal action, you accept a breaking of the deal, or you act in response. And I think Canada is absolutely right to be acting in response. On the Secretary of the Treasury, it's very hard for me to really understand, actually, because I first met him when he was working for George Soros. And he was so positive about George. And so what is surprising to me, he seems to have embraced this role as full-on MAGA warrior.
0: One of the things that's not known to me, because I live here in New York, not in Toronto or Montreal, I can sense certainly the animosity that's coming from Canada, the desire to look elsewhere for friends. Mark Carney's political rhetoric is very sharp in reaction to Trump's. What I don't get a sense of is, do Canadians, and not that everybody speaks in the same voice, but do they see this as an episode or as a real historical rupture? Do they think that when Trump ends, Trumpism will end and that everything will go back to status quo ante somehow? Or is Canada really looking for a new, possibly European orientation in the world?
1: I think the vast majority of Canadians see this as a rupture. And they think this is it. And they think America is toxic and broken and can never be trusted again. Now, I actually am an outlier because I think we shouldn't write America off quite yet. Mm-hmm. You know, when you saw the rise of Trump, but then you saw Biden elected, when you saw COVID, and then you saw what came after. I think fixed certainties can change much more quickly than it feels like in the moment. But in answer to your question, so I was recently traveling from Toronto to, I think it was Boston. And one of the security guards recognized me. And he was very nice. And he said, "Oh, Minister Freeland, it's great to see you. I haven't seen you for a while. How are you doing?" And we chatted. And then he looked at me. He said, "Why are you traveling to the United States? You know that we're not supposed to go there anymore." And I said, sort of apologetically, I said, "I know we're not supposed to go there anymore. And I think that's right. And I think we shouldn't go there frivolously. But I promise you, I'm going there to speak up for Canada." And he said, "Okay, but tell those sons of a bitches we're better off without them anyway."
0: Whoa.
1: This is like a security guard at the airport.
0: And that's a widespread sentiment now, Christian.
1: I'm afraid so.
0: Yeah. Describe how else you feel it in your interactions with people in Canada, this new attitude toward the United States. It's not just a technical tariffs question. It's something that's running much deeper.
1: It's the tariffs for sure, but then it's the response to our response. Illegal and unjustified tariffs have been imposed on us. We have done what I think is strategically the right thing to do, which is retaliate. In a measured way. It's a dollar for dollar retaliation. We did the same thing during Trump 1. And during Trump 1, when I announced the Canadian counter tariffs, I said, you know, we will not escalate, but we will not back down. And I said, you know, we're doing this more in sorrow than in anger. I think what makes it feel like a full break is open, explicit, and repeated territorial claims on Canada. And then I think what makes people feel that this may be a break we can't come back from is the lack of opposition in the United States. And Canadians love the opinion polls that show that Americans don't like this. Canadians love the resistance of Minneapolis. You know, if you are from Minneapolis and you want to visit Canada, you should wear a Minneapolis t-shirt. And I guarantee you, you will never have to buy your own beer the whole time you're in Canada.
0: Because if they see the polls saying that this is not a popular point of view, if they see that the midterm elections will probably, to some degree or another, go blue, I'm not for a second suggesting that there's no reason for the animosity in Canada toward the United States. But why do you think it's a permanent rupture then?
1: I didn't say I think it's a permanent rupture.
0: You think
1: I
0: it's
1: actually
0: a rupture for now.
1: I'm actually in a minority in Canada right now in that I think the Western Alliance can be rebuilt. And I think we should at least try, because for all the challenges of Trump's America, I worry a lot about China. I worry a lot about Russia. And I think sort of the uber challenge in the world today is authoritarian regimes trying to erode and weaken democracies and the Western alliance. Mm-hmm. You know, I want the Western alliance to come back again, and I hope that it can.
0: Donald Trump said NAFTA, the original NAFTA, Clinton administration period NAFTA, was a bad deal. And there's a lot of rethinking of that period. It's what some people call the N-word, neoliberalism. That NAFTA, as a pillar of neoliberalism, is of a certain period, the 90s. Some things were not in the best interests of working people in particular. When you look back at that period, did you reevaluate NAFTA itself to any extent, much less to Donald Trump's extent?
1: 100%. And look, like, the Canadian debate around NAFTA was even more intense than the U.S. debate. The Canadian debate was much more about, do we want to connect ourselves so closely to many metaphors? Pierre Trudeau famously called America the elephant and said, always hard to sleep with an elephant, even if he's well-behaved.
0: Yeah.
1: In my book, I call America the unreliable boyfriend. So, you know, that was the Canadian debate. The U.S. debate was about workers. And I actually have a lot of sympathy with that. That wasn't a Canada-U.S. concern, because Canadian workers, we have higher unionization rates, we have very high labor standards, we have very high environmental standards. The concern was competition from Mexican workers. Mm-hmm. And I do think that critique was right. The good news, like the NAFTA agreement, the one currently kind of in force, CUSMA, USMCA,
0: right,
1: actually has provisions that accommodate that, has provisions that require that a certain amount of content of NAFTA qualifying cars be made by high wage workers. And I think that's great. And I think that is a path forward for trade agreements.
0: Give me a sense of the atmosphere when you were with ministers from European countries, democratic countries around the world, and Donald Trump and his ministers and his aides were not in the room. Give me a sense of the conversation among the Canadians and the French and the Brits about Donald Trump. What was said and by whom?
1: Well, I'll tell you one story that I think gives you a sense of it. So Cecilia Malmström, who was the EU trade commissioner. So Cecilia and I were both negotiating with the Trump administration on trade. And we developed a kind of jokey shorthand. If you went to Washington, we would tell each other and text each other, en route to Mordor. Cecilia once said to me that Gandalf was traveling to Mordor. That obviously meant Angela Merkel. Yeah. I thought the Canadians were obviously the hobbits, small, earnest, but profoundly decent. Europeans were the elves. Uh-huh. And I think you know who Sauron was.
0: I'm speaking with Canadian politician and journalist Chrystia Freeland. We'll continue in just a moment. This is the New Yorker Radio Hour.
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0: That's Missy Raines and Allegheny, a part of the incredible lineup at IBMA's World of Bluegrass, beginning October 20th. 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
1: This is the New Yorker Radio Hour. I'm David Remnick, and I've been speaking with the Canadian politician Chrystia Freeland, a former deputy prime minister who negotiated trade deals with the Trump administration. Freeland and I go way back. Before she ever entered politics, she was a journalist, and she covered Ukraine in the late Soviet period while I was posted in Moscow. And she attracted quite a bit of attention from the KGB while she was doing so. Freeland went on to work for the Toronto Globe and Mail, for Reuters, and eventually for the Financial Times in New York. Then she went to work for the government. So, Chrystia, for a brief period of time in our lives, we had a somewhat parallel track. You were a reporter, I was a reporter. And at a certain point, you did what is considered almost verboten among our tribe, among journalists, is you entered, wait for it, trumpets blaring ominously, politics. Why did you do it? And how did it change your view of the world?
2: Well, I did it really because Justin Trudeau asked me to. And there were lots of reasons that I ultimately agreed. But probably it boils down to the fact he was really nice to my dad at my book launch. If I'm really honest with
1: myself. You got into politics
2: myself.
1: Because Justin Trudeau, and you do write about this in your book, because he was nice to your dad at the book party?
2: My dad was like one of the few people in Canada who didn't know him, who thought Trudeau was going to make it.
1: Yeah.
2: He wanted to meet him. And then my dad loved ideas, loved politics, didn't have that many people to talk with about these ideas. Like everyone in town already knew what Don thought. And afterwards, I said to Trudeau, who I didn't know, I was like, I'm sorry, no one came to save you. And he was just so great. And he said, you know, no, your dad was great. I don't meet very many liberals from Northern Alberta. It was good to hear from him.
1: You were very close to Justin Trudeau. That relationship did not stay in the same place. It eroded. Why?
2: Yeah, look, I wouldn't say we were ever close at a personal level, if you know what I mean. Like, we were never friends. We wouldn't, like, have supper with our spouses together or anything like that.
1: Right.
2: You know, I'm not sure what happened on the prime minister's side. But then ultimately two things happened. One, he wanted to fire me and I had to decide whether I wanted to accept that or not. And I guess this is the thing about politics, right? Like when you're making decisions, they're not just about you. They're not just about you and your career and what might be good for your career and what you might personally want. If you're deputy prime minister and finance minister, as I was, you have to think about what are the consequences of this for the people I represent. And that's what made it hard. That's, I guess, David, you've led me to what is maybe the hardest thing about politics is you're a human being with human emotions and desires and feelings about other people and feelings about yourself. But, you know, if you are a minister of the crown, if you are deputy prime minister, you have to try to set those aside and try to think what's the right thing to do for the country. And also, you sometimes don't know until 10 years later what was right and what was wrong. And you have to be able to make compromises. You have to find ways to survive politically, to be in a position to do what's right for the country.

0: either before Parliament or the people. And I think we have a picture of what winning might be like, because we see the, you know, the victory celebration and so on. Losing sounds like a miserable experience. After Trudeau resigned as prime minister, you ran for the leadership of your party, and you lost to the current prime minister, Mark Carney, and he got 86% of the vote. Tell me about that. That's a painful experience. Tell me about that.
1: Yeah, look, losing, there is no way around it. It is terrible. And I feel like, you know, I made some choices that were not fantastic for my personal political career. But in the sort of dark hours of the night, I don't berate myself for having failed Canada. And that is like a powerful comfort.
0: What was the dark path? What's the dark path you're referring to, Chrystia?
1: Oh, the dark path would have been had Pierre Poilievre been elected prime minister.
0: That would have been
1: which
0: dark indeed.
1: Is, yeah, it would have been terrible for Canada. Mm-hmm. And had I not resigned from the Trudeau government, it's hard for me to see a path where Poilievre was not elected. A friend of mine once said to me, when making life decisions, this is kind of a dark way of looking at it, but when making life decisions, think about what you would like to appear in your obit. If a line in my obit is, she resigned as deputy prime minister, and that was an action that made it possible for Pierre Poilievre to lose and Mark Carney to be elected prime minister, I would be really happy to have that line in my
0: obit. You're okay with that?
1: More than okay. I would be glad to have that in my obit.
0: Americans are now watching the current prime minister, Mark Carney, and we particularly pay attention when he speaks about us, because after all, as you know, Chrystia, it's all about us. And he is extremely popular, never more so than when he's given speeches, you know, in defiance of, I would say, quiet defiance, restrained Canadian defiance, but defiance nevertheless. Will that popularity sustain itself?
1: Okay, so here I have to just admit I am fiercely partisan. I'm a partisan liberal. I'm a patriotic Canadian. And I really like Mark. I've known him longer than anybody in Canadian politics. He's my son's godfather. And I think he's doing a fantastic job. Really outstanding.
0: But help us understand Carney's strategy of confrontation with the United States. What is it that he will say and do? And what will he not say and do? How do you analyze the way he's handled himself in all of this?
1: I think a leader is successful if he or she is channeling what people really want. Mm. And I think that that is what Mark is doing right now. I think in big struggles, a country is successful when the country wants the right thing. And then if it's lucky enough to have a leader who understands what the country wants and can express it. And again, I'm going to go back to Ukraine now. A good friend of mine, a guy called Boris Gudziak, who is the Archbishop of the Ukrainian Catholic Church, lives in Philadelphia. He said, people outside Ukraine see Zelensky's greatness, and he is great. But people inside Ukraine recognize that the real greatness is the people of Ukraine. And Zelensky's power is he's able to express it. And I don't think Mark would disagree if I were to say the greatness of Canada right now is Canadians. And Canada is lucky to have a leader who understands and recognizes that and is able to express it. Like, I'm so proud of Canadians. Canadians understand that their sovereignty matters and they are prepared to suffer economic pain to stand up for their sovereignty. Stephen Harper, who is a conservative former Canadian prime minister, said very early on in Trump too, that Canada should be prepared to endure any level of economic damage in order to defend our sovereignty.
0: Let me ask you about that question of sovereignty and pain. Just recently, Mark Carney announced a new pipeline meant to export

0: crude oil to markets in Asia, away from the United States. And that could generate billions and billions of dollars in GDP for Canada. Is there a future where Canada just doesn't need to export oil to the United States at all? And can Canada manage without much of an economic relationship with the United States? Or is that just dreamland?
1: On the pipeline front, one of the things I'm proud of as finance minister that I did is I built a pipeline. I mean, not with my own hands, but it was something that the government bought a pipeline, and we concluded the construction of that pipeline mm-hmm. while I was minister, and that is the Trans Mountain Pipeline to the West Coast. And the entire theory of the building of that pipeline was to diversify Canada's exports from the U.S. Canadian Western crude trades at a discount to Texas or Brent because Canada has fewer places to sell its oil. Mm-hmm. So this is a long-standing Canadian strategy. It's hard because we're so close to the United States, and also because the U.S. is so dynamic and such a robustly growing economy and so appealing. But what I will say, David, and here I am at odds with what I think is the Canadian view right now. Mm-hmm. I don't think we should give up on America. I really don't. I don't think we should write America off. I think the Western alliance will be much stronger if America rejoins the Western alliance. I hope that Canada's actions are going to help regular Americans recognize that their country is on the wrong path right now. And a lot of people will say there's no path back for America. I don't believe that. I really think there should be a path back for America, and I hope America chooses that path. You know, what the world is watching, and especially what America's allies are watching, is what are regular Americans doing and saying? What are journalists doing and saying? What are editors saying? What are heads of universities saying? What are business leaders saying?
0: Right.
1: I'm actually so proud. I consider myself still a journalist. I don't know if you think I should be kicked out of the tribe for having flirted with politics. But like, I think that the way that journalists stood up to the White House is absolutely brilliant. I would love to see law firms do the same thing. I would love to see universities do the same thing. I'd love to see businesses do the same thing and show that kind of solidarity. And I am hopeful that we will see more of that. I don't know. Did you see Jamie Dimon's piece in the Wall Street Journal this week? You did not?
0: That's the CEO of, I think, the biggest bank in the United States.
1: I predict the piece that Jamie Dimon published in the Wall Street Journal this week is the beginning of business breaking with MAGA.
0: But my God, that's Christian, my prediction. Not a moment too soon.
1: For sure. It would have been nice earlier.
0: Yeah.
1: But it's a big moment. And I give Jamie a lot of credit. It's carefully written. It's not explicitly hostile to the administration in any way.
0: Right.
1: But it is explicitly hostile to America First. And it explicitly calls for the rebuilding of the Western alliance, which I agree with. I think we need that.
0: Christian Freeland, thank you so much.
1: My pleasure.
0: Christian Freeland was Deputy Prime Minister of Canada under Justin Trudeau. Her new book about the U.S.-Canada relationship is called Unreliable Boyfriend. This is the New Yorker Radio Hour. Stick around.
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5: Did you know fitness guru Richard Simmons led a workout at the Downtown Y here in Chattanooga? 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Richard Simmons became an American icon when he overcame his struggle with obesity and inspired others to do the same with his workout program, Sweatin' to the Oldies. On September 3rd, 1998, Richard Simmons came to Chattanooga to promote it. He stayed at the Choo Choo, he greeted fans downtown, and he led a workout class at the downtown Chattanooga YMCA. The next day, he appeared on WRCB's Live at 5 program with Cindy Sexton and David Carroll, where he threw their scripts away, massaged their feet, and informed them Chattanooga was officially the fifth fattest city in America at the time. And then he headed out to Hamilton Place Mall to sign autographs and inspire his legions of devoted fans. This was your Local History Minute from WUTC.
0: This is the New Yorker Radio Hour. I'm David Remnick. In the midterm election next month, there's a wealth tax on the ballot in the state of California. It calls for a 5% tax on wealth above $1 billion. It's earmarked for health care. Now, that's a tax only on actual billionaires. And we've heard a lot about the progressive surge in this election, so you would think that's a pretty easy win for the Democrats. Who would not vote to tax the billionaires just a little bit more? Well, not so fast. Many prominent Democrats are not supporting the measure, and it really faces an uphill battle. The wealth tax is seen as a bellwether progressive issue. So what happens with this in the state of California could well matter to the Democratic Party nationally. Beginning this week, we're starting a new feature at the Radio Hour, The Big Story, something drawn from reporting in the pages of The New Yorker. This week, my colleague Nicholas Lemon has reported on the politics around the wealth tax in California. Nick, the big political story, obviously, in the United States is the midterms in early November. And there are a lot of candidates to consider and potential blue wave to consider. But I think the most vivid political question that's being debated now that doesn't involve a candidate is the wealth tax or Proposition 40 in California. And this is an attempt to, as it were, go after billionaires, a one-time only thing. And a lot of the billionaires are asking, don't we pay enough taxes already? And we're going to leave if you levy this big tax. Give me the background of what this bill is and why there's such a ferocious debate about it.
6: Okay. So first of all, you know, I love intellectual history. And the problem of loving intellectual history is most of the time people say to you, well, who cares what intellectuals think? So there are very few examples we can say, well, here's direct impact of intellectuals on politics. But this is one such example. So it all starts with Thomas Piketty writing that surprise bestseller on inequality.
0: The book Capital in the 21st Century.
6: Yeah. And then he has two close associates, Gabriel Zucman and Emmanuel Saez, and they have enlisted three law professor allies. And this, you know, group of five, really, not Piketty himself, but these other five.
0: We should point out that Piketty is French.
6: And Zucman is French, and Saez is French. So just
0: always, you know, a recipe for political success in America.
6: So these five guys have been going around for years talking about rising inequality, talking about how wealth inequality is more severe than income inequality, and making themselves available to any politician anywhere who wants to devise wealth taxes. So they've been involved in a bunch of these efforts over the years. So that's one piece of the background. Their big sort of debut, I guess, in American politics was designing a wealth tax proposal for Elizabeth Warren when she ran for president in 2020. So that's one part of the story. They're kind of open for business to design wealth taxes for people. And then if you remember back a year plus ago, the One Big Beautiful Bill Act, that President Trump signed on July 4th, 2025. That had massive tax cuts, and also to pay for part of them, but not all of them, massive spending cuts. A lot of the cuts were to Medicaid. There's one union leader in California, a guy named Dave Regan, who had the idea his union would be devastated by these Medicaid cuts. Trump signs this bill. Dave Regan says, aha, I know what to do. We'll have an initiative to have a wealth tax to plug the hole left by Medicaid cuts. He calls Emmanuel Saez at Berkeley and says, you know, activate your team. And they put together a proposition to tax billionaires only. This tax would fall on as few as 200 people in California, and is supposed to produce something like $100 billion in revenues. And it would go overwhelmingly to one group of hospitals where Regan's union is the organizing union, to prevent them from suffering from the effects of Medicaid cuts.
7: Well, it's a pretty stark question. And I think when people that would first hear about it, they think, what's the problem? I mean, income inequality has gotten worse and worse and more stark with time. Uh-huh. It can't possibly be considered an unpopular idea, at least, to tax the wealthy. So what's the what? What are the flaws in this bill?
6: Okay, so it's actually super controversial and may or may not pass. So just for starters, the billionaires who would be taxed don't like this. They have a lot of money. The lead billionaire is Sergey Brin, the Google co-founder. He's put well over $100 million of his own money, which is kind of like $15 for you, right, into this. And so they're going to be spending very, very heavily to defeat this measure.
7: Sergey Brin, I believe, has already moved out of California, hasn't he?
6: Yeah, he's moved out. And one of the key arguments is, if you put this tax in, all the billionaires will simply leave. So it's not going to actually work as a revenue producer.
7: Despite all this opposition and the opposition of 200 billionaires and whatever money they pour into it, it's interesting to me to note that a lot of labor unions in California have not come out for this.
6: No, and a lot have come out against it, in fact.
7: And the Democratic Party establishment in California, even though it seems, for example, in Los Angeles, the DSA candidate is running strong against Karen Bass, the Democratic Party, mainly in the name of Gavin Newsom, the governor, is not behind this.
6: Democratic politicians are terrified of it. And so Newsom has kind of stuck his head out and been vocal in his opposition.
7: Why, and most they, of them, why terrified, Nick? Why are they so terrified of this bill?
6: Well, depending on how cynical you want to be about politicians, one theory is they genuinely have bought the argument that the billionaires will leave, and so it'll defeat its own purpose. Another is that these billionaires who are overwhelmingly in tech, Silicon Valley, many of them, not all of them, have supported Democratic politicians. And in a way, tech, especially in California, is the industry group that is really in the Democratic column a lot of the time. These guys are not going to get money from the oil industry, and it's really expensive to run campaigns. So that's another thought about it.
7: By and large, they were certainly, you know, all in for Obama. There was an affinity, right, for that kind of, right, Democratic Party. Now you have tech titans sitting behind the president of the United States, Donald Trump, at his second inauguration.
6: Right. So that's a hugely interesting story on its own. Trump came in and essentially said, I don't think it was pure love, you know, David. I think it was, as he has with many other sectors in the country, he said, you don't think of me as your biggest customer or client, but I am, because I've got a lot of weapons I can use against you that traditionally presidents haven't used, but I don't follow traditional norms and I'm going to use them. And if you don't want me to, put on a tie and suit, and come to my inauguration. You know, I have to remind you, David, years ago during the romance between tech and Washington, I did a profile for the New Yorker of Reid Hoffman, one of the big Democratic donors. And the first time I went there, you know, I wore a suit and tie to interview him. And he sort of takes me aside and said, "Let me tell you something. Never come to Silicon Valley in a necktie again, please, I beg you." And I didn't, but that was why it was especially striking to see all these guys in suits at the inauguration.
7: You know, for years I've been hearing rich people in New York City threaten to leave the city because the taxes are too high, I'm going to move to Miami Beach.
6: Right.
7: Whatever. They don't do it in any great numbers. You know, Mamdani was elected, and that was supposed to be a tripwire for this trend to happen. Okay, Sergey Brin left. Fine. A couple others left.
6: It's hard to know because, I mean, part of it is you're only talking about 200 people. And part of it is that these guys already have, you know, multiple homes. So where they, quote unquote, live is a little bit of a mystery.
7: Here's an interesting figure in all of this. And this is such an excellent piece. Congressman Ro Khanna, whose district is in the heart of Silicon Valley, supports the tax.
6: Right.
7: And he's the representative for a lot of these billionaires because of where his district is. And he, by the way, is a wealthy guy himself. What does he see that his fellow Democratic lawmakers do not?
6: I think, first of all, he sees that there's a big cultural gap between the Silicon Valley worker bees and the Silicon Valley, you know, founder-owner types. There's a big, big gap, and there's a lot of resentment and a feeling of, you know, I'm living on a hamster wheel and I'm, you know, very high cost of living, very high pressure, all I do is work. And the level of sort of satisfaction with life is not that high. And that creates a political gap between the people who vote in elections and the people who own the companies. And I think the other thing is he sees an opportunity to occupy the left flank of next round's Democratic presidential field, with because Bernie's now 85 and Ro Khanna has really allied himself or positioned himself as the Bernie heir. They've co-sponsored a national wealth tax. Bernie, unlike Elizabeth Warren, has publicly endorsed Proposition 40.
7: If I can interrupt, why would Elizabeth Warren not endorse it?
6: Well, I don't know, partly because I called her office repeatedly and they would not answer that question. But this is something a lot of the kind of left establishment of the Democratic Party is very uncomfortable with. And it's partly because Dave Regan, the father of Prop 40, is not a real popular guy, even in the labor movement.
7: This is the SEIU labor.
6: Yeah, the SEIU, UHW is the name of his union. And he's seen as a sort of maverick union leader who doesn't play well with the movement and is kind of too aggressive and looks out for his own union, not the whole movement. So that's one thing. And then, you know, there's a lot of sort of liberal tax lawyers who are telling politicians it's a good cause, but this isn't the right, you know, vessel for it.
7: So we had on this program not so long ago Senator Chris Murphy from Connecticut, pretty wealthy state. And he said to me that one reason the Democrats had become so weak is that they gave up on populist economics a long time ago because to win office, they need campaign financing from, as you mentioned before, very wealthy people. Would you agree with that? And if so, how do you break out of that cycle?
6: Yeah, that's the question. And Khanna is quoted in the story saying essentially that and slightly more kindly toward his colleagues. You know, in the post-Citizens United era, there's two things going on. So one is politics is very, very expensive and the Democrats need money to be competitive. And they've made themselves competitive, partly as a result of making an alliance with elements of business and wealth. So that's one. And then two is the so-called Great Reversal, where, you know, the Republicans, some of them claim to be the new working class party, and the Democrats are the sort of upper middle class professional party.
7: Right.
6: Something like 24 of the 25 richest congressional districts in America are represented by Democrats. So that's another part of the story. It's not so clear which is the party of the rich and which isn't the party of the rich.
7: Now, polls are not to be believed, but if we can cheat on that principle a little bit, what they don't seem to envision is Proposition 40 in California winning. The polls have that possibility. It seems like the support for that is well under 50% at
6: this point. So here's the kind of weird thing on this. If you ask Democratic voters, do you believe in a heavy wealth tax on billionaires, you get like three quarters yes. If you ask, are you for Proposition 40, it's like 45% or something like that, yes, and 42% no. If you go on the, you know, online prediction markets, it's down to below a third.
7: Yeah, 30%.
6: Prediction.
7: Yeah.
6: So that's something to unpack, right?
7: And you know what political professionals look at? They look at Polymarket all the time.
6: Yeah, exactly.
7: I'm still a little unclear, Nick, why there's still such a huge gap between people supporting a wealth tax in principle versus supporting Prop 40.
6: I think one reason is Prop 40 has a big, big opposition. I cannot tell you how much anti-Prop 40 content just flows into my inbox every day just because I'm on all the mailing lists.
7: Yeah.
6: And it's all over the airwaves in California. Many prominent politicians from the governor on down are vocal opponents of it. Very few politicians are vocal proponents of it. The labor movement is split. The National Democratic Party isn't really backing it. It has broad notional support as an idea among Democrats, but it doesn't have broad organized political support. So that's one thing. It may be that people admire tech titans and don't want them to leave California and that they're buying that argument.
7: I think you're telling me, Nick, that while there's good ideological reason for this, it sounds to me like the billionaires are going to walk away with it.
6: Well, if I were betting, I don't know if I would go against Polymarket. but I would say this. In the early 20th century, somewhat on purpose, somewhat by accident, the country decided we're going to tax nationally through income tax and not wealth tax for the most part. But today, number one, wealth inequality is just extreme and it's pulled away from income inequality. The top 0.1%, the top 1/10%, just that group has 15% of the total wealth in America. The bottom half has about 2%. So just the numbers are very striking. And the populist mood is very striking. So, you know, it could be that America, you know, in the late 19th century thought of itself as an agricultural small government country, and then it changed in 20 years. So we could be seeing some seismic shift like that now.
7: Nicholas Lemon, thanks so much.
6: Thank you.
7: You can read Nicholas Lemon's article, The Battle to Pass a Billionaire Tax, and many years of Nick's reporting on American politics at newyorker.com. You can also subscribe to the magazine there as well, newyorker.com. I'm David Remnick. Thanks for joining me today. See you next time.
8: 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Our theme music was composed and performed by Merrill Garbus of TuneYards, with additional music by Louis Mitchell and Jared Paul. This episode was produced by Max Balton, Adam Howard, Erica Huang, David Krasnow, Jeffrey Masters, Louis Mitchell, Jared Paul, and Ursula Summer, with guidance from Emily Botine. The New Yorker Radio Hour is supported in part by the Chirina Endowment Fund.

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0: This is Climate One. In the last several years, the global energy market has shifted to a new world order.
1: What has been disrupted most is the confidence in the old energy system, where you could reliably and affordably dig up a source of energy thousands of kilometers away from where you expected to ignite it and expect that process to be smooth.
0: And rising diesel costs are putting pressure on the nation's already strained farm economy.
2: You know, the running joke is that farmers buy retail, sell wholesale, and pay freight both ways.
0: And while the Trump administration is doubling down on oil and gas, China is reaping the rewards of investing in clean tech.
3: China had a vision that said, look, the current industrial revolution is one that squarely involves electrification.
0: We got money problems, and energy is one. Up next on Climate One.
4: Live from NPR News in Washington, I'm Windsor Johnston. Flights are suspended at the main airport in the capital of Saudi Arabia. Officials in Riyadh say a missile attack inside a passenger terminal on Saturday killed at least 12 people and wounded hundreds of others, some critically. NPR's Aya Bitrawi reports.
5: This is the deadliest attack on the capital, Riyadh, since 2015, when Saudi Arabia led a coalition of countries into war in Yemen against the Iran-backed Houthis. Prior to Saturday's attack, the Houthis had already hit Riyadh's airport twice this week, piercing through Saudi Arabia's air defenses. The group is also targeting airports in the south and east. The Houthis have declared Saudi airspace and airports as theaters of operations, with the exception, they say, of airports for Mecca and Medina. The attacks come as Saudi forces and their Yemeni government allies carry out hundreds of airstrikes and attacks on the Houthis to try and recapture Yemeni territory along the Red Sea. Aya Boutraoui, NPR News, Dubai.
4: Authorities have locked down large parts of New Delhi to block a youth-led protest. Demonstrators are demanding the resignation of India's chief election commissioner over changes to voter lists. The government denies wrongdoing. President Trump rallied supporters in Tennessee last night ahead of next month's midterm elections. Mariana Bacayao of member station WPLN reports Trump says he came to celebrate Republican strength in the state.
6: Trump acknowledged that it's rare for him to stump for candidates in a ruby red state.
7: But I said, you know, sometimes it's nice to go to a place where you don't have to be. But you're there to say thank you to the great people that elected you three separate times in record time.
6: Trump touted the war in Iran and his decision to deploy the National Guard to Memphis as he addressed the crowd in Clarksville, Tennessee. Thousands braved the rain to see his rally, including Lori Hoskins.
8: I just didn't know when he would be close again, so I always got to see Trump.
6: Hoskins is one of many voters in the state that will be voting in a new congressional district this November after the state redistricted at Trump's behest. For NPR News, I'm Mariana Bacayao in Nashville.
9: We want eyes off our streets!
4: Demonstrations are continuing in New York City over a shooting involving ICE agents. A 28-year-old Dominican national was shot on Thursday while driving in the Bronx with his 5-year-old son in the back seat. Protester Ileana Lando says agents put the child in danger.
10: I think it's completely inappropriate that he was shot at in his car with his 5-year-old child. I am a teacher. I believe that we should protect all children, no matter if their parents are criminals or not. Just because you are a criminal does not mean that you deserve to die in front of your child.
4: The man's son was not injured. This is NPR. Hurricane Simon has strengthened into a Category 4 storm as it approaches Mexico's Pacific coast. Businesses in Puerto Vallarta have boarded up and authorities are evacuating coastal communities. Forecasters say the storm could reach the coast today, bringing destructive waves and a dangerous storm surge. In the southeast, cleanup operations continue after Hurricane Isaias made landfall in Florida on Friday. The storm has left at least 4 people dead and hundreds of thousands without electricity. President Trump signed an executive order last week designed to help lower diesel costs for farmers, at least temporarily. South Dakota Public Broadcasting's Jackson Dirks reports.
11: Larry Bergen is loading soybeans into a truck. Trump's order lets farmers use dyed diesel in trucks like this until the end of the year. It's exempt from federal taxes and normally reserved for off-road machinery, Bergen says it helps during harvest season.
12: We got a long ways to go as far as how many times I'm going to fill. So it can make a lot of difference, yes.
11: It saves farmers about 24 cents a gallon in taxes, but diesel is still about 60% more expensive than this time last year. Scott Vanderwall is president of South Dakota's Farm Bureau.
13: It's a little bit of a Band-Aid. It certainly doesn't make up the difference.
11: Farmers helped Trump get into office. More than 60% of the vote in agriculture-heavy South Dakota went to Trump the last three elections. For NPR News, I'm Jackson Dirks in Beersford, South Dakota.
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0: I'm Ariana Brocious.
15: I'm Kusha Navadar.
0: And this is Climate One.
15: Ariana, it seems like everyone right now has an opinion about energy. It's very, like, zeitgeisty.
0: Yeah, and it makes sense because the costs of living are just higher and higher. You know, I fly to Climate One's offices in San Francisco a couple times a year, and when I went in June, my ticket price was a full 30% higher than it had been the year before. That's almost entirely due to super high fuel costs.
15: Yeah, and my Reddit homepage is filled with so many more pictures of just gas stations, like folks driving around, gawking at the rising costs. And it's ironic, right? Because driving around to look, it adds more to the cost, doesn't it?
0: You're just kind of wasting gas looking for cheap gas. You know, there was a picture in the New York Post about how diesel prices in the San Francisco Bay Area hit $9.9999. Like, you know, the price meter couldn't go any higher.
15: Yeah, they need wider signs. So as we've talked about before, the war in Iran and closure of the Strait of Hormuz have created a global energy supply crisis.
0: Today, we're going to talk about how that turmoil and other changes in the past several years have affected oil markets, gas prices, and the agricultural economy. We'll also talk about what all of this means for a global transition away from fossil fuels.
15: And to get a better understanding of, like, the big picture, I spoke with Jerry Butts, chairman and senior advisor at the political risk consultancy, the Eurasia Group. The U.S. began attacks on Iran in late February. How have the last 6 months of, I'll call it, global turmoil been affecting the global energy market?
1: Yeah, it should be seen not so much just in the context of the last 6 months, but this decade as a whole. And if you're in a market that relies on importing a lot of energy to meet your citizens' energy needs, you've now had two major geopolitical disruptions plus COVID. And that overall has conspired to put local availability at the top of energy policymakers and system planners at the top of their, call it their energy Maslow hierarchy of needs. And that means for the transition, mixed things, frankly. If we're thinking about decarbonization, it means on the one hand, it's a real leg up for solar and for batteries, but it's also going to advantage coal in places like India and China because they have a lot of it. So it's really been a toss-up. I think what has been disrupted most is the confidence in this in the old energy system, where you could reliably and affordably dig up a source of energy thousands of kilometers away from where you expected to ignite it to create usable energy and expect that process to be smooth.
15: So when you say Maslow's hierarchy, I'm thinking of, like, what are the fundamental things that we need to survive? And then we kind of move up the ladder towards more, like, higher order things. And what I hear you say, I just want to make sure I get this right, is that because of these two global conflicts plus COVID over the past half decade, there have been kind of a regression in that hierarchy going back to just, like, accessing local supply of energy for most nations, most industries. Is that a fair, like, summarization?
1: That's much better than I put it myself.
15: Well, I'm just repeating what you said. I'm literally just repeating. I'm the parrot here. So I just want to make sure I got that right.
1: It's really good. And to a certain extent, local availability has been a factor in energy since we were living in caves and leaving them to cut down trees to bring them home to cook supper. It's just that at through the period of hyper-globalization, I think we all started to believe in a world where it didn't matter where your stuff came from, it didn't matter how it got to you, but you could rely on it arriving when you needed it to arrive. And that's just not the world we live in anymore.
15: Yeah, I hear that. Supply feels so constrained, and that seems to be a real crux of the issue. We're seeing increasing prices. We're seeing price volatility. What are the impacts of that on businesses, on consumers?
1: Well, it's going to be tough on consumers. You know, inflation is, I think the technical term for it in politics is no bueno. It's bad. And back in the summer of 2022, when we went through the last inflationary spike, we at Eurasia Group did a study of what happens to incumbent governments during inflationary periods. And as it turned out, technically, we looked at it very technically. If you happen to have the misfortune of going back to the polls as an incumbent within 18 months of the peak of inflation, you were two standard deviations more likely to lose.
15: Oh, wow.
1: And what,
15: so the technical term for that is it's no bueno.
1: No bueno if you're an incumbent. Yeah. Exactly. And when you look at what happened, it didn't matter whether you were a social democrat in Finland like Sanna Marin was. It didn't matter if you're a British Tory, an American Republican, whatever the hell it was, Bolsonaro was in Brazil. Everybody lost. Mm. And even the people who squeaked through, like the Modis and the Erdogans of the world, they had their wings clipped through that period. So if what we're heading into now is a similar inflationary period driven by fuel costs, driven by food costs, driven by compute costs, we're probably going to see the same thing for incumbents.
15: Let's talk about what some people are doing in response then. People, I mean, more like nations are doing in response, because we've seen, I'm thinking of China, for instance, ramp down its internal demand and rely on domestic supplies, yeah, which is great when you have it that you can rely on. Are other countries doing things like that to soften the blow, or are they leaning more into like renewable energy, for instance?
1: Yeah, well, I mean, for a lot of countries, they're doing what China has done in so far as they're relying on China.
15: Oh, so right. Yeah.
1: There are a lot of neighbors. If you're one of those countries that I talked about that is accustomed to running your energy system on hydrocarbons that you import from the Middle East, and the Chinese show up with a battery solar stack that is a lot cheaper, for one, and that's an important point in this high cost environment, but is, you know, it arrives just in time and the sun comes up every day and you control your battery storage. So it's very attractive for countries in dire straits.
15: You're saying that being attractive is relying on a new partner like China.
1: Correct.
15: Is what you're saying.
1: Correct. Yeah. And unlike traditional energy trade flows, you don't need to rely on it continuously arriving, right? Once you install solar capacity with batteries, you control it yourself. You don't have to worry about the next tanker arriving, right?
15: Yeah.
1: So that's a big advantage. I think here in North America, I'm speaking to you from Canada, and notwithstanding the trade disputes and other unpleasantness between our two countries and their governments these days, I still consider it North America a community. And
15: me too. My neighbor to the north.
1: Here we have a lot of oil and gas, right?
15: Yeah.
1: And this is one thing your listeners might not know, because it always shocks me how people don't know this happened. But I think one of the underappreciated geopolitical trends of the 21st century is the United States going from roughly 3.5 million barrels of oil production to roughly 14. Mm. And at the same time, Canada went from roughly 2 to almost 6.
15: Yeah.
1: So in Canada and the United States, you have countries who've increased their oil production in the 21st century, which is an amazing thing. And most Americans, and dare I say it, most Canadians don't realize that. And that's created a very different politics in both countries. It certainly created, I wouldn't say there's a direct causal relationship between that and the MAGA movement in the United States. But I would say that the America First posture of the MAGA movement is inconceivable without that sense of energy independence that happened through the shale oil boom.
15: And so you're saying that there is this movement towards insularity? Is that the right word to use?
1: Yeah. Yeah. Well, look, every president, I guess you could say three presidents now, Trump, Biden, and the second term of Obama, they've effectively had what every president before them since the war has wanted, which is energy independence from foreign providers, right?
15: Right.
1: And
15: right.
1: Notwithstanding the fact that Canada kind of rushed in and scooped up all of the part of your oil import stack that was used to come from places like Saudi Arabia, which is another thing I find neither Americans nor Canadians realize, that Canada is the United States' leading supplier of foreign oil by far.
15: Right.
1: More than half. In fact, it's quite astonishing. That's created a kind of, a campfire.
15: This summer, President Trump imposed 50% tariffs on a bunch of goods that the U.S. imports from Canada.
1: And outright banned others.
15: Yeah, outright banned others. And then Carney, responded in kind. It's part of an ongoing trade war that's pushed Canada. I mean, I'll speak just as from the United States' perspective. It's pushed Canada away from us, from the United States. The closest ally, I think, historically. And now Canada is so much closer to Europe economically, potentially politically. What does that mean for the energy sector looking forward?
1: Well, the energy sector is still very enmeshed, right? It's very integrated on both the conventional side and also electricity. You're probably reliant on hydropower that's created in Quebec right now to do this podcast in Brooklyn.
15: Yeah.
1: So I think that it's going to be very hard to pull that apart, and there's not a lot of impetus on either side of the border so far to do that. I think broadly, though, it means, it's another no bueno, dare I say it. It's not a great development, and it's part and parcel of the independence that the United States feels and can only feel because of the growth of its own energy sector. So I think in the short term, it means you have a superabundance of fossil fuels in the North American energy marketplace. And that, of course, means bad things for climate change. It means we're going to fire a lot of data center development with gas plants, for instance. We're going to see a huge run-up in gas production and consumption in both countries. And you'll see efforts on this side of the border, at least, to diversify our export markets away from the United States. So we're on the verge of the government announcing a second pipeline to the Pacific Ocean just a couple of days ago, or yesterday even, they announced a new LNG facility, liquefied natural gas, on the Pacific coast. All of that is designed to diversify our trade dependence away from the United States. Unfortunately, the United States is just not the reliable dance partner it has been for most of our adult lives.
15: Yeah. I read through your annual top risks report, the Eurasia Group. In this year's summary, the number two geopolitical risk is overpowered, essentially that the U.S. is ceding dominance in the electron economy technologies of the century, while China has mastered it. And you kind of hinted at that earlier, but can you unpack that for me a little bit? What does that mean by overpowered?
1: Yeah, sure. It's really straightforward that for the last 80 years, especially through the Second World War and the post-war period, but you could probably draw it back half a century before that, the apex of geopolitical power has been intimately related to your position in the global hydrocarbon sector, right? And that's oil and gas and coal. And the Chinese have made a very long-term strategic bet that the next dominant form of energy will be electricity, and especially electricity created by non-carbon sources. So think solar power, wind power, the EV network, drones, if you're into that sort of thing. All of these things are either dependent upon or directly created by electricity. And the Chinese have invested billions over a decade and a half in achieving a place of dominance in every aspect of that electric stack. So from the critical minerals that go into all of these products to solar panel manufacturing, wind turbine manufacturing, EVs. EVs are in my view, the most remarkable story because it's a tough industry to start up. And from basically a cold start 15 years ago, they passed Germany and Japan last year to become the world's largest exporter of automobiles. And that's entirely because of EVs.
15: Yeah. And simultaneously, there is this dynamic that we have been talking about up until now about the U.S. doubling down on coal and natural gas, which seems to reinforce that dynamic of becoming overpowered. Is that fair? Like, how does that play into it?
1: Yeah, well, if you talk to the Trump administration or leaders in the oil and gas industry, they will make an argument that the Chinese are choosing the wrong technology and that the energy of tomorrow is the energy of yesterday, right? And the energy
15: fossil fuels
1: of today.
15: Is what you're saying.
1: They've evaluated this situation and just said, we think we're right and the Chinese are wrong. I say this only half facetiously, but what do Iran, Venezuela, Canada have in common, right? They each have a lot of oil.
15: Yeah.
1: And the United States posture toward all three countries, which is manifested in different ways for each of them, all amounts to the same thing, that the U.S. wants to assemble under its security umbrella and therefore its control the hydrocarbon economy.
15: Yeah. What is a realistic transition here?
1: Well, we've had high conviction on this from the very beginning. I joined the firm after a career in Canadian politics in the beginning of the decade. And we have long felt that the energy transition, the direction of travel is set. Decarbonization is happening, and that's more and more apparent every year. However, and it's a big however, it's going to be a lot slower than the science would dictate as necessary or the technology would say is possible. So science is telling us we need to rapidly transition away from fossil fuels in order to avert the worst consequences of climate change. We're not going to do that. And the technology is telling us here are all of these replacement options for fossil fuels that you could implement at scale tomorrow. And we're not going to do that either. So the question is why? And from our perspective, the answer is politics. Right, that there's an enormous amount of money invested in the status quo by the incumbents who have huge positions of power within that system. And I think what a lot of climate activists don't appreciate is how hard those incumbents are going to fight the transition. So it will be deeply contested everywhere, as it has been. And this is part and parcel of why Donald Trump is president. And one of the side effects of all of this geopolitical disruption and COVID is the industry that's made more money than any other really through it is oil and gas. Mm. They have a war chest.
15: Jerry Butts is chairman and senior advisor at the Eurasia Group. Jerry, thank you so much. I feel like I got such a comprehensive but also digestible 10,000-foot view of what's going on in this real no bueno situation. So I really appreciate it.
1: Well, it's a complicated world. It's a great time to be in our business, and that's not necessarily good news for the world. But it was a real pleasure to talk to you.
15: Thanks.
0: When we come back, American farmers are suffering the impacts of rising fuel prices more than most.
2: A lot of our agricultural production system was predicated on inexpensive transportation and inexpensive fuel costs.
0: That's ahead when Climate One continues.
16: Hello, Chattanooga. This is your live music lineup for the weekend. On Friday, we've got the Stacey Blanton Band playing at 8:30 p.m. at Hi-Fi Clyde's. On Saturday, we've got Blake Witten with Slater Nolly playing at the Barrel House Ballroom at 8 p.m. We've also got McCartney Reinhardt and Mary Kate Farmer playing at 6 p.m. at Songbirds. And on Saturday as well, we've got a special show with Easy Learner, Mary Cosart, and Nathan Wasserman live at the Treehouse with a potluck starting at 6 p.m. and music starting at 8. Last but not least, you can catch Pigeons Playing Ping Pong at 8 p.m. at the Barrel House Ballroom. 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
15: This is Climate One. I'm Kusha Navidar.
0: And I'm Ariana Brocious. Farmers in the U.S. are struggling right now. They've been dealing with low prices for their products, decreasing demand and increasingly frequent extreme weather disrupting their operations. And add to that the high costs of diesel, which affects nearly every aspect of farming.
15: At the time of this recording, crude oil prices remain high because of conflict in the Strait of Hormuz, and diesel prices have jumped at least 60 or 70% since before the Trump administration began its war in Iran.
0: I talked with Scott Marlowe, an agricultural policy expert, about why diesel prices matter so much in the farm economy. And then our conversation went a bit deeper into the emotional toll of these pressures. So please be advised, we make mention of suicide.
2: So farmers are at the end of a supply chain of products for production. That's seed, fertilizer, inputs, equipment, all the things they need to farm. So they're at the end of one supply chain, and they're at the beginning of another supply chain, which is the things that they produce and then go off into the economy. If we look just at the farm, the first thing we're looking at, the diesel fuel that's needed to move across the field. That may be to plant, to plow, to spray, to do all of those things. The diesel fuel needed to get across the land, which is not an insignificant
0: amount. Run the machinery.
2: Right. Run your machinery. Run your harvester. You're going to have a certain number of passes through your field. So these are all passes that it takes a lot of diesel fuel. The other thing is that you're going to get stuff, right? You know, the running joke is that farmers buy retail, sell wholesale, and pay freight both ways. Right. So you're ordering things and they're coming to you on trucks that use diesel fuel. And then you're sending things places on trucks that use diesel fuel. But the second thing is many of the inputs that farmers use are also heavily influenced by oil. So an easy example is many of the pesticides or herbicides or other things that farmers spray are oil based or use oil as a component. And so when that component goes up, their price for that product goes up. Right. One of the biggest is fertilizer. So fertilizer, the creation of fertilizer, the Haber-Bosch process that came out of World War II, is an extremely expensive process. It is extremely energy intensive. And so when we're talking about fertilizer, we're talking about getting hit two or three times. One is that the creation of nitrogen fertilizer to begin with is significantly more expensive. And in fact, when we look at the numbers, the nitrogen fertilizers are the ones that have climbed the most because energy is used so heavily in the creation of the fertilizer itself. Then when you're bringing that fertilizer in from the Ukraine or you're bringing in from wherever, all of that transportation then gets absorbed as well. And so that's coming to the farm. Then when we talk about it leaving the farm, a person producing mixed fruits and vegetables and livestock on a small 5-acre farm and selling it to their local farmer's market, right? Direct to retail, some of the highest value that you're going to find in agriculture because it's direct to the consumer. Well, that man or woman is going to have to fill up their truck and drive it all to the farmer's market and drive back from the farmer's market and drive into town and drive back from town. Sometimes a couple of hours that, you know, those gas prices, you know, climb for them as well.
0: Another piece of this that you mentioned before is the refrigeration component.
2: Right.
0: But if you're sending your produce across the country, that's another aspect, right?
2: Yeah. So overlay on this, what can be a very long trip for a product to get from the farm gate to a person's table. And it can be sent to one place in the world to be processed, another to be aggregated or whatever, and then come back. The more perishable it is, the more energy intensive that is, because it takes all that refrigeration and all those other things to keep the quality up as it moves. And a lot of our agricultural production system was predicated on inexpensive transportation and inexpensive fuel costs, right? So for large-scale commodities, that's often in the hold of a ship or that's in a truck. And, you can move stuff by ship very, very cheaply. But as these costs go up, that becomes much more of a limiting factor and has a significant impact. And you can think of the impacts of changes in the price of oil starting at the very upstream end and just rolling down. It's like a snowball rolling downhill where they just keep adding and adding and adding. And each time something gets sold, that percentage, that increase gets magnified. And so basically, if I'm sitting at home, what I can expect is the further a product is going to travel in its life between the farm and me, the more this is going to hurt.
0: Yeah. I mean, doesn't take much for any of us to think about a recent grocery trip, right?
2: Right.
0: I mean,
17: eggs, let's not even go into eggs, you know, like it's a lot. And I think connecting these dots is important. What conversations are you hearing among farmers right now about how they're coping?
2: So these oil prices are landing in a context

0: We have the whole soybean situation with China over the last year of how many soybeans are being bought by China and those types of things.
1: Just quickly, China's not buying what they used to from us. So soybean farmers are kind of in trouble.
0: And the amount of soybeans bought by China in 2025 was a very significant drop from 2024 and from the average over the previous 6 or 8 years. A very significant drop. And so what we have is a series of commodities markets where the price itself is way down. The cost of fertilizer is way up. Those input costs are way up, including oil, but also fertilizer, all types of other things, right? Interest rates are up. Farmers borrow a lot of money, and that's a huge challenge. Here's the other piece. In a big picture, we have structured our farm programs to encourage industrialization, to encourage economies of scale, to encourage specialization. You've all heard it, get bigger, get out, and fence row to fence row. And that means get bigger, get out. It means, you know, kind of going after economies of scale and that efficiency. Fence row to fence row means all those conservation things we did back in the 1930s, all of that, you know, Dust Bowl stuff, the, you know, that the government paid you to do. Blow it all up. We're just going fence row to fence row. We're not worrying about these windbreaks and this other stuff, right? And so that pressure, even in good times, the question is not if farmers are losing their farms. The question is how many and how fast.
1: Yeah.
0: And I've spent much of my career working with individual farmers facing those very, very unpleasant decisions and facing those very difficult things. And I can tell you, it is a horrible position to be in. Add on to all of this, by the way, a series of very significant natural disasters, droughts, hurricanes, floods, storms, wildfires, a whole series of things that we've had. And one of the things that that a disaster does is it takes all the financial resilience out of a farm. So we know who goes, who's going to get hit and who's going to have the hardest time are going to be the farmers who are beginning, the younger folks who have higher levels of debt and lower levels of assets, who are just starting out, who haven't built up equity in their land, who haven't built up the experience of how to do this, farmers who don't come from communities of wealth.
1: So you're painting a sort of bleak picture and an honest one. And when we spoke before, I think you said that you and your team who worked on these farmer crisis hotlines had been trained in suicide prevention and had had to use it, which is a dark statement. And I'm wondering if you can just give a perspective of what kinds of decisions somebody might be faced with in this moment when the prices of all the things they need are going up and the prices of what they're getting or the demand for what they're getting is really low.
0: A lot has been written about sort of the dynamics of the family and the farmer in these kinds of situations. And you can't speak for all farmers. You have to speak in terms of individuals. Many years ago, longer ago than I care to admit, when I was first doing this work, I was driving around a farm with a farmer and he pulled into a clearing. That spring, it had been raining like crazy. It was wet as all get out. He couldn't get into the field. He was having a hard time getting a crop into the field. And he pulled into a little clearing and in it was a little log cabin. And he said, "My great-great-grandmother was born in that cabin. I'm the sixth generation to farm this land and my kids are the seventh. I'm not going to be the one to lose it." And the line between farmer and farm is a very fuzzy one. Farmers have to, they are in ways cheerleaders. They have to keep everybody on board, right? They've got to, yeah, we can do this. We're going to, you know, they've got to, because they've got to convince their spouse that everything's fine. They've got to convince their suppliers and dealers that everything's fine. They've got to convince the people who work for them and who buy from them and who sell to them. Everything's fine. No, we got this. We're going to be great. This is going to be good. They got to convince their banker to give them a loan again, right? Because every year they've got to borrow a whole bunch of money to get into the ground, right? They've got to hold up what this image of, you know, what can be a house of cards when things get tough. Because as soon as one of those, you know, whether it's the spouse or the bank or the labor or the supplier, as soon as one of those peels off, it collapses. So they have no place. Their stress and their fears and their worries and all that kind of stuff, they got nowhere to go. We could talk for a long time about how the success of the farm is wrapped up in not just whether a person is successful or not.

0: but whether or not they believe they are a good and worthy person or not. And so if you are facing the loss of the farm, and the loss of the farm means that you are no longer a good and worthy person, one of the last ways of saving the farm is to sacrifice yourself to it. You know, they used to say, when someone died, you used to say, yeah, he bought the farm. You heard that?
1: An expression.
0: It's an old expression. I bought the farm. It's real. What that means is he died and his life insurance paid off the debt.
1: Ooh, that's heavy.
0: Right?
1: Yeah. Yeah.
0: And so when you have a person whose very identity and very self-worth is wrapped up in that success, when you put those things together, those situations can be extraordinarily dangerous.
1: Yeah, I appreciate you sharing so much about that, because I think it helps give a bigger understanding, a deeper understanding of these pressures and how they really are borne by people. I want to step back now and take a more hopeful future look at this. So given this continued price volatility, given the trade wars, these affordability pressures, how would you suggest we restructure our food systems to make them more resilient to things like supply chains and international politics and climate change? I mean, it's a huge question, but what are some things you would start with?
0: The first thing is, I believe that we're on the cusp of a major change in how we farm in the United States. And that cusp is that the risk analysis that goes into setting crop insurance and lending and things like that, the actuarial tables that establish risk and quantify risk for crop insurance and lending, which drives what farmers can do and drives who gets to farm, how they get to farm, what they get to farm. Up until this point, the analysis tools and the computing, the basic statistics has not been strong enough to be able to really analyze the systemic benefits of regenerative and sustainable and non-industrial practices. So soil quality, cover crops, all of those kinds of good things that are good for the environment and good and create more resilience within the production system. Essentially, the deal that Reagan made with farmers was, if you take all this pesky resilience stuff out, right, that's crop diversity, this cover crop stuff, this conservation stuff, if you take out the multiple crops and you just specialize on one thing, the integration of crops and livestock, if you take all of that stuff out and create a highly fragile industrialized system, we will provide that resilience from the taxpayer. And that's what we've done. We spend massive amounts of money on standing and ad hoc programs. Estimates are that we'll have a $20 billion increase over 2025 in 2026, a $20 billion increase in federal ag payments.
1: That's remarkable.
0: That's remarkable. And look at what it's been over a little bit of time. This is massive amounts of money. And it's because we've spent, since World War II, pulling all of the resilience out of agriculture and replacing it with federal programs as an intended outcome, right? That's not a, oops, we didn't know. That was the intent. And part of the intent of that process was driving farmers out of business because too many farmers was too inefficient, right? You want to adjust the largest scale, the most mechanized, that's efficiency. But what we're on the cusp of is with recent advances in statistical knowledge, we are now quantifying the risk benefits of on-farm resilience.
1: Mm-hmm.
0: And that is going to be absorbed probably faster than people think. That is going to be absorbed into costs for crop insurance, costs for lending, how those decisions are made very rapidly. And so—
1: So let me interrupt. Are you saying that essentially there is going to be a shift back toward practices like hedgerows, like conservation acres, like no-till, these things that can help preserve the health of the land, but we also know have environmental and in some cases climate benefits?
0: we're probably not talking hedgerows, but we are talking things like use of cover crops, a lot of soil quality measures, reduced tillage, rotational grazing, you know, just other things that are, you know, regenerative practices that have massive downstream benefits. And so by making this transition, what we will see is what we've known forever, which is that resilient, regenerative, conservation-based, soil quality-based agriculture that focuses on those natural systems and actually really does build soil quality and soil health, which also has massive other benefits in terms of both dealing with the effects of climate change and preventing climate change, the risk benefits of those will become more and more obvious and will be absorbed into everything that is based on risk. Initially, crop insurance and lending, eventually everything else that then derives off of that. What we're seeing now is a very significant increase in the transition of farmland ownership into investment vehicles so that farmers will no longer own their land. And I cannot say with enough emphasis how important farmer ownership and decentralized ownership of farmland is to our democracy, to our economy, to the viability of rural communities, right? It has huge ramifications for all kinds of things.
1: Yeah. There's so much here. There's so much more we could go into. But for today, we're going to have to leave it here. Scott Marlowe is founder and CEO of Longrose Consulting and an agricultural policy expert. Thank you so much for joining us on Climate One.
0: Thank you so much. It was a pleasure to be here.
1: If you or someone you know is struggling with suicide risk, help is available by calling the National Suicide Prevention Lifeline at 988.
2: Up next, how China's investments in clean tech and renewable energy are allowing it to capitalize on fossil fuel volatility, as opposed to the United States, which is doubling down on oil and gas.
3: To just cling to the old technology, I think we know is not a recipe for success. It's a recipe to extract the last few profits in the near term, but you're not setting yourself up for the future, right? And so China is the upstart who has had a more forward-looking strategy and starting to really pay off.
2: That's up next when Climate One comes back.
4: 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This is Country Gongbang.

0: That was Country Gong Bang, one of the many artists on the incredible lineup of the IBMA World of Bluegrass Festival. That's set to begin here in Chattanooga on October 20th. Your World of Bluegrass Guide is at WUTC.org.
1: This is Climate One. I'm Ariana Brocious. We couldn't present a complete picture of the current energy landscape without talking about China and its enormous role in global energy markets. Alex Wong is a law professor at UCLA and author of Chinese Global Environmentalism. He spent a decade living in China and left in 2011, around the time he says the country was pivoting into its environmental era. He spent this past summer in China, traveling widely. I asked him what changes he's seen in the last 15 years.
2: My experience in China 15, 20 years ago was seeing a China that was growing incredibly rapidly and facing the environmental consequences of that growth. So just to give you some examples, if you woke up on a winter morning in Beijing, you would look out the window and see essentially a sort of London fog type of level of smog. You'd walk out into the streets, or when you land at the airport, immediately a sort of acrid, acidic feeling as you're breathing the air. I traveled to many places where the pollution was just really severe. And during that period I was working there, I saw many parts of the system trying to push for cleaner environment, cleaner energy. And this past summer, I spent 6 weeks in various parts of China. And I just noted how dramatic the changes have been. For example, on fine particulate, PM2.5, the national stats show about a 60% decrease over almost 15 years.
1: Wow.
2: And you really feel it on the ground. And it's not to say that pollution is ideal yet. The levels are still higher than even Los Angeles, which is among the more polluted places in the United States, but the improvements are really substantial.
1: And that, you can attribute that to a whole number of things, right? Part of it is the rapid expansion of the electric vehicle industry in China and the transition to that fleet nationally, a purposeful effort to reduce the air pollution by the Chinese government. And then just really also expanding into batteries and solar and some other forms of energy production, right?
2: Yeah. Yeah. So there was a major push for pollution reduction, right? Because pollution had just reached a level where people were thinking, you know, it cannot get any worse. And so there's a whole host of technological fixes you can do that. You know, you move the biggest factories away from the cities, you switch from coal to gas, you put on pollution control equipment on the coal-fired power plants. But there was also a big push beginning roughly 20 some years ago to move into cleaner energy, right? So cleaner transportation, more, a massive build out of subway systems, right? Mm-hmm. When I landed in Beijing in 2004, there were two subway lines and one light rail. Now there's, I think, more than 20 subway lines. And, you know, the level of severity of the pollution problem gave a sort of push for this, right?
1: Mm-hmm.
2: That's a little bit different now in the States, where the urgency feels off for many people because it's not visible pollution right in front of your face. And as we know, climate pollution is longer term and it's harder to see and feel, right?
1: So now we see China as the global leader in electric vehicles, solar panels, batteries, and more. As the U.S. under Trump is focused on oil and gas production and exports, China is exporting its clean tech around the world. Can you tell me a little bit about where that's happening, which countries, and what you think will be the impact of that, you know, green diplomacy, as you call it?
2: Yeah. China's exporting its product all over the world, but significantly to the rest of Asia and Africa are big focuses. But it's also hitting other markets. Europe is an important market, right? South America is a little bit behind, but in my book, I have a case study of Chile. So there is a lot of economic activity of sales of solar and wind and electric vehicles and that sort of thing. And so, you know, it's a huge global market. I think Chinese manufacturers would love to have the U.S. market, and they certainly want the European market because these are obviously wealthier countries with spending power and familiar cultures and language that people in China have trained for their lifetimes to kind of be able to deal with. But now a lot of Chinese companies are pivoting, right? They're looking to other markets around the world. And it's a cautionary tale for American companies too, right? As the United States is seeking to kind of wall off the market, there is some benefit for near term for Chinese companies. But does that mean ceding the rest of the global market to Chinese companies and sort of taking away that competitive pressure that would make American companies the most competitive? And so clean technology industries have become an incredibly important part of China's GDP, right? Mm-hmm. They make up about 10% of total GDP, but about a third of GDP growth. So it's a really important wow. growth area. And then exports have been surging, right? Because you have cheap energy and cheap, high quality electric vehicles. The recent Iran war and the oil crisis has just made it kind of an additional impetus to really find ways to be free of oil demand or oil import demand. And so from China's perspective, it's an economic driver. It's a way to build ties with these countries and to build relations, right? It's just people-to-people contact at its core, plus economic contact. And then in addition, at the international level, when China goes to, say, the annual climate meeting, what China will say is, even though we are a developing country and we don't technically need to, aren't required by international law to provide this assistance, look at all we're doing on a voluntary basis. And that's our contribution given our substantial emissions. So that's the way they will frame it. And, you know, there's obviously a truth to that in that they are selling the technologies at a price that is speeding deployment at scale.
1: It's shrewd because it is both, right? It's not simply being a benefactor. They're profiting, they're growing their GDP, as you said. I mean, it's a real investment in the Chinese economy, and they're exporting these clean techs right. that are helping.
2: And there's debates about this, you know, is it really aid or, you know, development aid? And, you know, because some people say, well, it's commercial in nature, so it shouldn't be counted as aid. And, you know, there's definitions of aid, but from a climate perspective, in some ways, how much does that kind of definitional fight matter if it's actually leading to clean energy and clean transportation on the ground and people are willing to pay for it at commercial rates, which are cheaper because of the way China has approached this?
1: One thing I want to ask you about is that at the height of early conflict in Iran, there was widespread concern that oil prices were just going to go through the roof,
2: yep.
1: that it was going to be, you know, $8 a gallon or something. I mean, really, like, prices we haven't maybe seen in a long time or if ever.
2: Yep.
1: That didn't happen. And in the months following, a lot of energy analysts said that that was due to China essentially flexing their own demand, ramping down their imports substantially,
2: yep.
1: and in a sense, giving the rest of the world, you know, their excess and keeping those prices lower. So that's a really impressive feat,
2: yep.
1: frankly. How did they do that?
2: Right. So we're familiar with countries that can increase or cut production and affect global oil prices, right? But we haven't really been familiar with a country that can throttle its demand in such a way that it actually has a massive impact on global prices. And so, you know, what I know from this, I had some meetings over the summer where we had kind of Chatham House rules discussions about this, and also a former chairman of Sinopec and CNOOC, two of the big Chinese state-owned oil companies, wrote a article that published it over the summer where he talks about the levers. And first, there are a couple of levers which were really about just reducing purchasing and moving to domestic inventories, right? So
1: okay.
2: Chinese state-owned refineries and private refineries, as prices went up, they just cut their purchases, right? Oil had been cheaper. They had bought a lot during the cheaper periods. And then they turned to reserves, right? So there's mm-hmm. strategic and commercial reserves in China that they turned to and drew down on those rather than importing new oil. And then also China had implemented early in the year export controls. So putting limits on exporting gas, diesel, jet fuels, these sorts of things, and then turning that for use domestically.
1: Mm-hmm.
2: Right? So that did have some impact on some countries that really relied on those exports from China, like Australia, Philippines, Vietnam. It allowed China to reduce its imports. And so I've heard different estimates of how much of an impact those types of things accounted for, but some people say 60, some people say as high as 80 to 90% of the impact was from this reducing purchases and then just drawing on domestic supplies. There's also, of course, then just the longer term dynamic of the shift to electrification that we've already mm-hmm. been talking about, right? So passenger EV cars, and then now a big push into electrification of heavy duty trucking, trucks, right? And so already, because of the boom in EV sales, you know, half of new car sales last year were electric vehicles. That already had reduced, you know, structurally some baseline level of demand. And oil prices did go up somewhat, not as substantially as they did in the United States, but they did go up. And that led to shifting of kind of usage from gas to electrification, electrified transportation. So that might be, you know, electrified taxis that are all over the place in China. Mm-hmm. High speed rail, right, is all electric. So as opposed to taking flights. And then also think about within cities, right, rather than having to take oil driven transportation, all of the cities that have had these massive build outs of subway lines.
1: So taking a step back a little bit, the U.S. is arguably leaning into being a petrostate, especially under the Trump administration. And many have argued that China is the world's first electrostate, as we've been talking about. How have the last few months of disruption affected this supposed divide between petrostates and electrostates?
2: Yeah, so I think the last few months is a big validator for the Chinese strategy, right? So if you think back 20 years ago, I think major motivation here was energy security, right? China was facing power outages in the early 2000s as economic activity ramped up after WTO entry. And there was worry about over-reliance on oil imports. And so now, 15 years later, you see, as we've hit the biggest oil crisis we've had in some time, China's been able to use that strategy to cushion itself, right? The U.S. has, in some ways, you know, the oil producers have benefited from this, right? They're making a lot of money from the sales. The U.S. is a major producer of oil and gas, but the costs of this have also landed on consumers. So the American formula right now requires you to argue that climate change doesn't matter, though, right? And to believe that the future of the global economy is not heading in an electric direction, right? So there's two visions at work here, right? You imagine China had a vision that said, look, the current industrial revolution is one that squarely involves electrification. And there's even writing and speeches from late leadership, even as far back as 20 years ago, where they said, look, China's always missed every past major industrial revolution, and the UK and the United States and other countries took advantage of those and gained global power. And Chinese actors said, look, we don't want to miss this one. And they embraced this particular direction, which was a direction you could see based on climate negotiations, changing science on climate change and these sorts of things. It seems like the U.S., I don't believe in my heart and hearts that the people who are denying climate change actually don't believe climate change is a real thing. I think they know that it's a real thing, but maybe they believe that, look, that the U.S. is rich enough to weather the storm and the costs are visited on other people, or they just think that it's far enough in the future that right now, let's sort of just extend the run on the old technologies, right? But I think in a world in which, you know, the U.S. is the most vibrant market economy in the world, we know that creative destruction is important for continued success, right? So a strategy to just cling to the old technology, I think we know is not a recipe for success. It's a recipe to extract the last few profits in the near term, but you're not setting yourself up for the future, right? And so China is the upstart who has had a more forward-looking strategy and starting to really pay off.
1: That's an excellent place to leave it. Alex Wong is a law professor at UCLA and author of Chinese Global Environmentalism. Thank you so much for joining us again on Climate One.
2: Thanks, Ariana.
0: And that's our show. Thanks for listening. You can see what our team is reading by subscribing to our newsletter. 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
1: Climate One is a production of the Commonwealth Club. Our team includes Jenny Park, Austin Colon, Megan Basilia, Brad Marshland, Melody White, and Kushan Avidar. Our theme music is by George Young. I'm Ariana Brocious.
3: I'm Maria Hinojosa. Next time on Latino USA. After seeking answers from local and federal law enforcement, we traveled to Peru to search for one man and find out directly from him whether he was a member of the Tren de Aragua or not. That's next time on Latino USA.

0: What happens in Las Vegas can make quite an impression. Best-selling author James Patterson helps us appreciate the people who make one of America's most extravagant tourist meccas work.
1: I think it's a really fun book for people who think they know Vegas, who go there a lot, or people who avoid it because they don't think they like it, because it's so behind the scenes.
0: Come along for a rollicking ride as one of today's top mystery writers helps us look behind the curtain in Las Vegas.
1: Well, it's not a normal city, but let's not kid ourselves. The whole town is about magic.
0: For a different type of desert experience, how about glamping under the stars in the Sahara?
2: For those of us that are bound by the city, I mean, there's nothing like laying out on the dunes with just, you know, the heavens above you.
0: Tour guide Lucas Peters helps us find the ageless spirit of the desert in Morocco.
2: There's something magic about it. There really is.
0: Plus, discover the laid-back resort scene at the Bay of Kotor in Montenegro. It's all just ahead on Travel with Rick Steves.
3: Live from NPR News in Washington, I'm Windsor Johnston. Heavy rain is battering Mexico's northern Baja California Peninsula after a post-tropical cyclone made landfall early this morning. National Weather Service meteorologist Bob Orevec says the storm is expected to bring strong winds with flash flooding as it moves inland.
4: We have a potential for some widespread heavy rains from Southern California all the way northeastward through parts of Arizona, southern Nevada, including Las Vegas, and across much of Utah.
3: Along the Pacific coast of Mexico, Hurricane Simon is gaining strength with wind speeds of 155 miles per hour. In the southeast, cleanup operations are underway after Hurricane Isaias made landfall in Florida on Friday. Resident Andy Schultz says the damage for him was minimal.
5: We don't have power, don't have internet, but the power didn't go out till about 9. We do have water.
3: At least four people were killed when the storm hit. Hundreds of thousands of customers remain without power in the region. Many leaders of Native American tribal nations are raising concerns about the Trump administration's proposal for unprecedented changes to the next U.S. Census. NPR's Hanzi Lowong reports.
6: Some post offices now have fewer daily pickups and a different way of processing mail to help the U.S. Postal Service stabilize its shaky finances. Those changes have raised the risk of getting your mail-in ballot rejected if you mail it close to Election Day. About a week before November 3rd, the Postal Service says it plans to speed up ballot deliveries. Still, a USPS public service announcement says if you're voting by mail, do it early.
7: We recommend that you mail your completed ballot before Election Day, and at least a week before the deadline by which your mail-in ballot must be received by your local election office.
6: Voters with mail-in ballots can also consider returning them at their local election office or at any available drop boxes. Hanzi Lowong, NPR News.
3: President Trump is facing pushback for the administration's move to sanction the International Criminal Court. Dan Karpinchuk reports Canada has joined several European countries in supporting the international organization.
8: Canada signed a joint statement with Denmark, Germany, France, Italy, Japan, the Netherlands, and Britain, saying they disagree strongly with the sanctions and reaffirm their continued support for the integrity of the International Court. They warned the sanctions would have a significant impact on the work of the court in trying to bring those accused of the most serious international crimes to justice. Secretary of State Marco Rubio has called the court fake, adding that Washington will cripple its ability to operate against the U.S. The White House wants to dismantle the tribunal because of its investigations into the U.S. and its allies, namely Israel. The sanctions were announced after the Nobel Peace Prize was awarded to South African jurist Navi Pillay on Friday. For NPR News, I'm Dan Karpinchuk in Toronto.
3: This is NPR News. Pope Leo says he'll undergo an operation in the coming days after doctors found a nodule in his lung. The pontiff says it was detected at a very early stage and is well localized. Doctors are recommending surgery, and the pope says he plans to follow their advice. It's pumpkin spice season, and some shoppers are paying a lot more for their fall-themed products. NPR's Stephen Bisaha reports prices for pumpkin flavors are higher this year.
9: There's an almost 9% pumpkin spice premium, up a bit from last year. Matt Schultz is chief consumer finance analyst at LendingTree, which did the research. He says some of the spooky season bump could be because pumpkins are slightly more expensive this year, but also
10: retailers understand how much people love pumpkin spice and how they might be willing to pay a little bit extra for it.
9: Now, this does vary by store.
10: If you take the time to look around at different places, you might be able to save yourself a little money.
9: Out of the six retailers it looked at, LendingTree says Starbucks and Trader Joe's had the biggest fall flavor hikes. Stephen Bisaha, NPR News.
3: Investigators have recovered two Renoir paintings stolen from a museum in southern France and arrested six people in connection with the theft. The local mayor is praising investigators for finding the artworks and tracking down the suspects. The thieves cut through a fence and climbed in through a window, taking four paintings in less than 3 minutes. They abandoned two as they fled. This is NPR News in Washington.
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0: We're finding two very different ways to experience the desert today on Travel with Rick Steves. James Patterson has begun a series of nonfiction profiles of the people around us with his breezy book called What Really Happens in Vegas. He tells us what's behind the razzle-dazzle of the Las Vegas he got to know in just a moment. And Lucas Peters recommends our options for venturing out into the Sahara Desert of Morocco. I'll also share some first impressions of an up-and-coming tourist zone in Montenegro, just down the coast from the busy resorts of Croatia. Behind the veneer of blitz and flashing billboards that make Las Vegas the entertainment capital of the world, there's a sizable metro area. It's about 2 million people that live in Greater Las Vegas. And to make it work in what has become one of the fastest growing metro areas in America, there's a lot going on. As one of America's top tourist draws, Vegas attracts nearly 40 million people a year. Author James Patterson wanted to get to know the kinds of people who live there and the gambles they've taken to make a life in Las Vegas. He introduces them to us and their sometimes unusual work in his book, What Really Happens in Vegas, True Stories of the People Who Make Vegas, Vegas. James, thanks for joining us.
1: Yeah, absolutely. Vegas, man, why not?
0: Vegas, yeah. It's interesting because my mission as a travel writer is kind of to equip and inspire Americans to venture beyond typical American vacation meccas like Las Vegas. Mm-hmm. But you really found a way to make the city compelling and worth visiting.
1: Well, I agree. I agree that what makes it work is fascinating. And that's what this book is all about. I got drawn in. Actually, a friend of mine has a friend who's a whale, one of those people who will kind of guarantee that they will risk $1 million or more. So I went out with my friend and this whale, and we didn't have to pay for anything. I mean, we had this beautiful suite, each of us, and the food and everything was free except for the gambling. And at the end of it, this whale, we were going home and he said, yeah, I lost almost $1 million. And man, I loved it. It was great. So that kind of got me interested in maybe doing something about Vegas.
0: I wondered how you knew so intimately what was going on, because I would imagine you could afford to lose a lot of money in Vegas, but I don't picture you as a whale.
1: I'm not interested in throwing money away. Gambling has never really been my thing. But you know, Rick, you said exactly the right thing here in terms of, I think it's a really fun book for people who think they know Vegas, who go there a lot and kind of like it, or people who avoid it because they don't think they like it, because it's so behind the scenes.
0: Well, I kept thinking there's two Vegases, really. There's the Vegas for people who go down there and they're all excited because breakfast is included. And then there's people who go down there with money to burn. And not many of us will know what that's like. But you talked about the whales and, you know, the people who actually Vegas actively courts. I mean, if you're a huge high roller, they'll send a jet to pick you up in Dubai and fly you in, won't they?
1: Yes, they will, pretty much. But they're just, I mean, there's so many things in this city that are fascinating. Even, I mean, one of the first, I think the first chapter actually has to do with how they get those fountains going in the morning.
13: Yeah.
1: And it's really fascinating. And then you go to the airport and, you know, all of the clocks are Rolexes.
13: Well, like your book says, what is it? The opening act is the airport. That's where it starts. Tell us about that experience when you fly in. All of a sudden you realize this is not just any airport and this is not just any city.
1: Oh, you're there, man. You're as I said, you know, the clocks are Rolexes. You can gamble right there.
13: Yeah.
1: You know, almost. I'm surprised I don't have slot machines on the planes going in there. But one of the things that's sort of a little freaky out there is when you go through any of the Wynn or any at the Bellagio, et cetera, wherever you're going, it will lead you through the casino.
13: Yeah.
1: You're going to this restaurant. You will go through the casino. You will go through the casino. It's just, it's amazing.
13: What, you know, what is it about, I mean, there's something about gambling. There's something about Lady Luck. There's something about, you know, going for broke. Did you think about that much as you go? Because it's a phenomenon.
1: Well, sure it is. It's for some people, it's a great release and they get to play. They get to fantasize. They get to play with something, you know, as though they have, you know. But also that notion of that they're going to strike it rich.
13: Yeah.
1: And people get it. You know, it's like there's no chance that such and such will ever get rich, except maybe playing the slots, and all of a sudden, boom.
13: Yeah.
1: And they're rich, and that's appealing to some people.
13: Well, you wrote about the woman who won $302,000 at the Wheel of Fortune, and then everybody wanted to touch her to see if some of her luck would rub off.
1: Yeah, well, you know, there is that. But, you know, one of the things that Mark and I wrote it with the co-writer, Mark Seal, and one of the things that Mark and I agreed to do is we weren't going to editorialize.
13: Right.
1: We're just going to lay it out, and you can draw your own conclusions about whether this is insanity or wonderful fantasy. Or in doing the book, you know, we did get through the history of things like the restaurants or the buildings or the fantasies.
13: Yeah,
1: you know, and there used to be, you know, way back, like when Coney Island, you know, initially was built up. And here you had, you know, very, very poor people, you know, 10 people to a room in New York and whatever. And they would walk out all the way out to Coney Island, and anything that anybody could imagine, they'd say, and nobody was saying you can't do that legally or whatever. So they would do these crazy things, like an elephant that would dive into water from 200 feet high, or whatever they could imagine. They would say, yep, we can figure out how to do that. And they would do it. And people would just go out there and go, oh my God, what do you hear about what I saw at Coney Island? And that's a little of the principle behind Vegas in terms of, you know, somebody goes, we're going to build this wedding chapel, you know, and we're going to, you want to be married by Elvis imitator? We can do that. What do you want?
13: It's your
1: you
13: know, dream
1: What's your dream? Yeah, your dream or your nightmare, one of the two, I don't know.
13: This is Travel with Rick Steves. We're talking with James Patterson. He's often called the world's best-selling author. And he's a prolific author. His crime...
1: He's not called it. He is.
13: He is the world's best-selling author. Well, clearly prolific. Your crime and mystery and thriller novels are legion.
1: And quality, and good quality besides the prolific.
13: And his new book is What Really Happens in Vegas. And if you want to get a bigger dose of James Patterson, check out his website. It's jamespatterson.com. So, James, I want to talk a little bit about this whale environment, this VIP environment, and then I want to get into the entertainment and what the rest of us can experience when we go there. But you hung out with a chauffeur, Raymond Torres, and apparently he can make anything happen. And if you're a multimillionaire coming into town ready to really go for broke, he can open every door. Tell us a little bit about Raymond Torres.
1: Well, there are a lot of chauffeurs out there that can, you know, within reason, open some doors.
13: Yeah.
1: And that's always a thing, and they can make things happen. And if you can afford it, it's a great thing to have somebody. What do you like? What kind of food do you like? What's your fantasy? What do you want to do here? What do you want tickets for?
13: Anything, as long as it's legal, he can arrange it.
1: Well, maybe even a little bend the law a little bit. I'm not to get into Raymond.
13: Yeah. Well, it's like having a guide. I mean, I'm a big fan of having a local guide. And in Vegas,
1: yes,
13: a local guide's going to get you into not the Louvre, but into the fanciest rooms and the best gambling or the best entertainment or whatever.
1: Yes.
13: And they combine with, they know how to take advantage of the fact that Vegas knows who they can make a lot of money off of. And if you're a person who's willing to lose $1 million and say, boy, that was fun, you're going to stay in a pretty, what you described as a, I think, a gasp-worthy room. I mean, that room you described for the VIPs, mm-hmm. tell us what that was like.
1: Generally, it's going to revolve around spectacular views of Vegas. And Vegas is kind of cool to look at. I mean, it's spread out. You can see out into the desert. You know, so during the day, it can be kind of pretty. And at night, it's glittery. You know, they'll always have these incredible bathrooms. They'll have, I mean, you know, you can, depending on, if you want, you can have $40,000 a bottle of cognac in your room if you're really crazy. Our whale did. God bless. And I must say that for 40,000, whatever the shot, whatever that comes down to, it's not worth
13: you
1: it.
13: You tried it. I've often wondered about that. How can
1: we did. Yeah. Well, it's the same thing with these bottles of wine. You know, here's a $50,000 bottle of wine, and you're like, hey, well, if somebody's treating you, go, well, yeah, I'd love to taste it. Yeah. That'd be fine.
13: Yeah.
1: And you go, you know, to me, one of the worst things you want to hear about food, you try it and you go, interesting.
13: Interesting.
1: That's not a good.
13: No, that's not
1: reaction,
13: good at all,
1: in my opinion.
13: James Patterson holds a Guinness World Record for the number of best-selling books he's written. He's also a major benefactor of youth literacy and education. He's telling us how his book, What Really Happens in Vegas, profiles the people behind the dazzle and the glam of Las Vegas. There's that whole dimension of the city known as, I mean, you know, what happens in Vegas stays in Vegas, and it's known as Sin City. And a lot of that might seem a little old school or whatever, but it sounds like the gentlemen's clubs and the prostitution and so on is still going strong.
1: Yeah, I think it's changed a lot. Well, it changed a lot for a while because they went into this period when they tried to, and not just tried, but delivered on some level to make Vegas more of a treat for families.
13: Right.
1: And so they really calmed the place down a lot,
13: Yeah. Classed
1: up its act a bit. The gentlemen's clubs would still be around, but it was, you know, it wasn't the way it had been. You wouldn't see a lot of people, women or men or whatever, roaming the strip,
13: Yeah. Offering
1: their wares. But it's still there. But, you know, it's in so many of the areas, which I just found, you know, I love restaurants. And if you look at, you mentioned like the free breakfast and stuff, and that's sort of the old Hollywood or the, you know, but now there are so many really good restaurants there, and it didn't used to be that way, but it's evolved. I mean, you'll get, you know, these wonderful Italian restaurants that weren't there 15 years ago, that kind of restaurant.
13: You know, one thing you wrote about, James, was in Vegas, if you have beautiful buildings, they need to be staffed by beautiful people, or that's the ethic in Vegas.
1: Oh, yeah.
13: You know,
1: you
13: said the tabernacle of worship is the gym. Talk a bit about that, please.
1: Well, I think that's kind of true of a lot of major cities now and young people. They want to look good. And that's a part of the allure in Vegas, that you're going to, you know, the waiters, the waitresses, they're going to be, you know, good looking, the maitre d', et cetera, et cetera.
13: Yeah.
1: One of the things they do pretty well, for the most part, is make you feel important. And people like that.
13: People want to feel important when they go there.

0: author James Patterson tells the stories of what really happens in Vegas. That's the title of the book he'd just written at the time we recorded our interview for Travel with Rick Steves. In addition to his latest editions of thrillers, murder mysteries, and children's books, James has also released a tribute to educators. It's called Thank You, Teachers, True Stories from America's Teachers, Our Last Line of Defense and Our First Line of Hope. There's more with James on the spectacle of Las Vegas in just a minute. And later, we'll drink in the stars under a clear night sky from a sand dune in the Sahara Desert.
1: This week in UTC Sports, the Mocs football team lost a tight 14-3 matchup at ETSU in the Rail rivalry battle on Saturday. This broke a six-game winning streak against the in-state rival. After scoring on its first possession, the Chattanooga Mocs were held scoreless for the remainder of the contest. The 17 combined points marks the fewest in the series since the Mocs' 10-3 win on November 18, 2017 in Finley Stadium. UTC senior linebacker Zion Rutledge had an incredible game as he posted a season-best 14 tackles and had a forced fumble. Chattanooga falls to 3-2 overall and 2-1 inside SoCon play. Chattanooga returns home to host Southern Conference foe Samford next Saturday, October 10th, inside Finley Stadium. Kickoff is set for 1 p.m. Reporting for WUTC Sports, this is Clark Gibson. Go Mocs!
0: Tips for slowing down in the wilds of the Sahara Desert in North Africa and the emerging coastal resorts of the Balkans. That's in just a bit on today's Travel with Rick Steves. Right now, James Patterson teamed up with Vanity Fair editor Mark Seal to profile the people who make Las Vegas, Nevada work as the ultimate fantasy destination. Their book is What Really Happens in Vegas. So, James, when we're thinking about Vegas, you mentioned they're making it a little more family-oriented and so on, and certainly people go there for more than just the gambling. And the entertainment, I mean, it's amazing, fabulous entertainment there.
2: Yeah, you have your various levels of Cirque du Soleil. They're similar in terms of them being acrobatics that you've never. It's wonderful, and I think it is a family entertainment. Those things, right. and those are great. And then the various entertainers, which range from Celine Dion to some people maybe you don't necessarily want to see.
0: Well, think of the names that have really made it because of Vegas. I mean, as soon as you leave the airport, you're on Wayne Newton Boulevard, right?
2: Uh-huh. Yeah, right. I think Wayne is still, to my knowledge, I think he's still kicking.
0: But he's like
2: still
0: resident
2: singing,
0: entertainer for decades. And wrote about how Elvis was earning $1 million a month back in the 70s. That was pretty impressive in the 70s.
2: It's still decent money, yeah. You know, whatever. Yeah.
0: And the Rat Pack is so famous there.
2: Yeah. Actually, there was a funny story, but I like to golf, and this is way back, but somebody ran into Sammy Davis Jr., and he was coming off the course. And they said, Sammy, how'd you do out there? And he said, oh, I had an 83. And then the guy saw the pro a little later, and he said, Sammy must be pretty good. It's a pretty tough course. And the pro said, no, Sammy plays till he gets to 83, and then he comes in. So he shoots 83 pretty much every day.
0: Oh, there you go. Well, another dimension of the city, which I find interesting, is magic. You always hear people talking about magic shows in Vegas. And it's kind of surprising to me. What do you think it is about magic in a gambling capital?
2: well, the whole town is about magic.
0: It really is, isn't it?
2: It's about smoke and mirrors and making you believe things that you probably shouldn't believe. And the town is also very visual. Everything about it. I mean, even the buildings and the billboards, you know, in the desert as the background. But, you know, magic is very visual. And I think people are in the mood for it when they go out there.
0: And there's a dimension that you focused on in the book that I thought was interesting in What Really Happens in Vegas. There's this idea of death-defying stunts. The free fall is a big deal.
2: Yeah. Oh, my God, the strat. There's no way that I would ever. I'm too old
0: didn't
2: to do that.
0: I was wondering.
2: Thing.
0: No.
2: Oh, my God. But no. I'm not big on heights.
0: This sky jump, what is it, 1,100 feet? And it's just plummeting.
2: I don't get the attraction of that, but I guess people love that adrenaline thing and death-defying when you know pretty much you're probably not going to crash to the pavement.
0: Well, Evel Knievel was a big deal in Vegas.
2: He was built for Vegas.
0: So this is risk. It's part of risk. It's part of that adrenaline. It's part of that fantasy. It probably gets people stoked up to step into that casino and go for broke.
2: Yeah. Well, that's the risk thing, too. I mean, I used to like my thing on gambling. If I was going to do anything, I'd put like $300 or $400 in my pocket and that's it.
0: Yeah. Yeah.
2: And that's all I got. And for me, I'm just this wuss. But if I got up $150, I walk away.
0: Right.
2: And if I got down $125, I probably walk away, too. But you'll watch people at these tables and they're betting, you know, $200, $300, $400, $500 a hand and whatever. Yeah. And you look at them and you go, these people clearly don't have big money.
0: No.
2: But apparently they'll come there and they'll have $5,000, $10,000 or whatever, and they're willing to lose it, which is stunning to me.
0: Well, that's the whole lost wages thing.
2: Yeah.
0: Going to lost wages.
2: That's kind of sad. You know, the other thing that's a little sad about the place is the casinos, there are a lot of things in there which are kind of upbeat and fun and whatever. Casinos are not one of them.
0: No.
2: They're quiet. The people don't, craps tables are fun.
0: Yeah.
2: But most of it, people, they look dejected and, you know, they always seem like they're like one step away from like, I don't know if I want to be on the earth anymore.
0: Well, to me, I get in a very interesting, not a funk, but a thought-provoking mood where I'm looking at people and wondering, what is their story? Here's a person that's sitting alone at a slot machine all day long. They don't have a lot of money.
2: Yeah.
0: And they're spending a lot of money. And there's something going on there, James.
2: I agree. I do find it, part of it is exhilarating and part of it is depressing. You know,
0: there's a soundtrack. When you walk through a casino, there's a soundtrack, a white noise of desperation or a white noise.
2: And you'll hear those bells. You hear those bells, which are suggesting that people are winning a lot of money.
0: That's right.
2: Ding, ding, ding, ding, ding.
0: It stokes you. This is Travel with Rick Steves. We're talking with James Patterson. And his book is he's got countless books, but the book we're featuring today is What Really Happens in Vegas.
2: What Really Happens in Vegas. I'm not a huge Vegas person, but, you know, in rereading the book, it's almost like, oh, I want to go there again, you know?
0: Yeah. And one thing about travel for me is the people you meet. I mean, meeting people carbonates the experience. And to me, that's the mark of a good trip. And you can meet people anywhere you go. And with your book, you really, I think, enlivened the whole culture of Vegas by showcasing or shining a light on some quirky individuals. I mean, Charlotte Richards, she's like deep into her 80s, and didn't she innovate or invent the drive-in wedding?
2: Yes.
0: Tell us about her.
2: No, that chapter is fun. She had an idea. She threw everything that she had into it, and she let her imagination go wild. And just with that spirit of, what do you want? How do you want to get married? Well, how do you want it to work? Well, here we have a lot of ideas for you, and you always hear these stories about people. And she had a bunch of them about just people go out there not planning to get married,
0: right?
2: And the next thing they knew, they were married. You know, and they make it easy out there, so it's a dangerous place.
0: And she really believed she found her niche, and she was contributing and making people happy, and she was the wedding queen of the West.
2: Well, they certainly were happy when they were getting married. I don't know what the next days
0: when they sobered up. What was the thinking? You know, James, one time I was giving a lecture at the University of Vegas, and a professor gave me a tour of the city, reminding me there's real people off the Strip, and it's a normal city. And it was
2: fascinating. Well, it's not a normal city. Let's not kid ourselves.
0: It's a city. It's a city.
2: There are people outside of the city.
0: Yeah. It was a fascinating kind of social commentary on the role that Vegas provides to our society. And it was really a very fascinating experience to be with him. What are some takeaways that you have on why is there Vegas and why is it so popular? And what does it say about humanity?
2: Well, I obviously, you know, have an imagination and love to create things that haven't been created before, hopefully, or tell stories that haven't been told and tell them in a way that are stimulating. And it ranges from the novels to some of the nonfiction. And with the nonfiction, what I've always tried to do is at the end of it, people would go, I understand something better that I didn't understand before. Yeah. You know, I do a series with Matt Eversman, Matt was the actual sergeant who was portrayed in the movie Black Hawk Down.
0: Uh-huh.
2: He's a great interviewer. And so we did one, Walk in My Combat Boots. And our mission was, if you have been in combat, you would say Eversman and Patterson got it right. And if you are one of these people that likes to BS about things that you don't really understand, you would say, I didn't really understand the military till I read that book.
0: Mm-hmm.
2: Same thing with this, well, with my autobiography. It's the same thing. People would have certain assumptions about who I am, whatever. Well, they're wrong. It's not what it is. And my autobiography is just story after story after story. It's not the usual kind of thing. Well, let's talk about Newburgh, New York.
0: Right.
2: Who cares?
0: Yeah.
2: You know. And same with the Vegas book.
0: Yeah.
2: It's getting into this thing and you understand something, I think in an entertaining way, that you didn't understand before. And you go, okay, well, that, you know, I hadn't really thought about that, even if you've been there a few times. I think even people who've been there half a dozen times would go, I'm surprised by this book.
0: No, you read your book and you have a much better understanding of the workings of Vegas in so many ways because it's such a multidimensional experience and city. This is Travel with Rick Steves. We're talking with, I think, the most popular storyteller of our time. That's a fair thing to say, James Patterson. He sold over 200 million books, and he's the creator of unforgettable characters and series, including Alex Cross, Women's Murder Club, Jane Effin Smith, and Maximum Ride. He's written about the Kennedys, John Lennon, and Princess Diana, and he's co-authored number one best-selling novels with Bill Clinton and Dolly Parton and told the story of his own life in James Patterson by James Patterson. But you know, I would imagine he's a traveler as well as a prolific writer. James, we know about James Patterson, the writer, but what about the traveler? Do you like to travel?
2: Sometimes. Yeah, you know, I've spent a lot of time going around the world. There's not a lot of places that I haven't been. I spent a couple of weeks in Kenya, and that was actually one of my favorite trips. I loved that trip.
0: You know, I would imagine, as prolific as you are, you must always be kind of scouting, working, taking notes. Do you get inspiration in your travels?
2: Yeah, my stupid imagination is so big that I don't need it, but yeah, sure.
0: You know, there must be interesting characters you run into.
2: Well, I'll give you, this isn't an interesting character thing as much as just in terms of my crazy imagination. I was touring with Mike Lupica, who's a famous sports writer, and we've done a couple of books together now. So.

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1: Watching this little guy, and I went inside and I wrote a 5-page outline for a novel just based on this little guy, and it just boom, and off I was. And I now have an outline that's 100 chapters just from that little goofy thing. So, you know, I could sit there and listen to the show and think about travel and do something, you know, kind of, or based on your life, you know, whatever. So, you know, that's the kind of fascination I had about stuff. In terms of going, around the world, and you obviously like other people more than I do, but I like some of them. When we went to Africa, it was one of these things where they would put you on a little, maybe four or six people in a van. It was pretty safe, but it was fascinating.
2: Yeah.
1: And you'd go and, okay, well, here are the giraffes and the elephants and whatever. And the wild dogs are the scariest thing there. They're just so vicious. The dogs are straight up from hell. But in the bus, we made two really great friends. And it turned out their real work was they worked for a very wealthy couple, and they basically took care of the yacht. And one of them was the captain, and one was the chef. Every year we would go and see them because they would have a little downtime, and so we would stay on the yacht with them when the owners weren't away.
2: Right.
1: So you do meet people that are kind of fun and interesting and whatever. Yeah.
2: But James, when you think about getting out of cultures, what is your take on culture shock? Is that something you're attracted to, or is that something you try to avoid?
1: I would say I'm interested in it, and then it's a question of how much work is it to really get into it. You know, as I said, I love Kenya. I love that trip because they're just, you go from the teeming big city thing, which are like nothing that I had experienced before. And I ran into the same thing a little bit in Bangkok, just in terms of just monster, unbelievably noisy, activity, just overwhelming.
2: But aren't you drawn into that to go just like, this is a river of humanity that I've never paddled down?
1: Well, yeah, and not to drawn into, I'm there. I don't have to be drawn into it. I'm in it. I'm part of the river. I'm in the river, man. Yeah, and it does, and I actually wrote an Alice Cross book set in Africa, probably because of that trip. It wasn't in Kenya, but I was more curious about Africa than I had been.
2: You got to get out of your comfort zone.
1: Well, you don't necessarily have to get out, but you have to figure out a way. It depends on the person.
2: Right.
1: Some people need to get out of their comfort zone. Some people just need a way to stay comfortable. But we talked a little bit before about the notion of somebody to guide, maybe somebody. That's how I went in Hong Kong. I happened to have friends there. So they took us around for about 4 days, which was spectacular.
2: It seems like when you've had friends, when you've had locals to give you an inside track, you get double the experience rather than just being overwhelmed.
1: Oh, at least double it. Yes, exactly.
2: So that's a really important thing. The extravagance of Las Vegas may make it the most uniquely American tourist destination of them all. It's the setting for James Patterson's true stories behind the mirage in what really happens in Vegas. His website is jamespatterson.com. Have you ever considered how in the old days people used to say bon voyage and now they say have a safe trip?
1: That's interesting.
2: Uh-huh. What do you think's with that?
1: Oh, we're just running scared here. Unfortunately, and some of it it makes sense. I don't know if we've ever had, or at least been a conscious time when there's so many things that actually are relatively scary. Whether you believe or don't believe in global warming, I do believe in it. But that's a major, significant, really frightening thing. The state of the world. We're in a period right now where there are wars again. Things that happen in some of the bigger cities, the robberies, and they're up and violence is up. So I think it does affect us. And the fact that people will sit there and watch the news all day, which to me is toxic, but half an hour within reason is plenty to catch up. Now there may be things you want to read a lot about a certain situation or whatever, and that's certainly up to you. But at any rate, so I think in Bonvoy.

0: guys, versus have a safe trip. I mean, certainly the actual trips are safer than they were. I mean, the planes, those things are safer than they were. So, you know, one of the things, you can have this for free, Rick, but I think there's an opportunity for people to do videos, just our videos, where you could really give people a sense of, okay, here's some of the stuff very quickly that you're going to see in Paris. Here's some of the stuff. I mean, really give you a real feeling where you go like, yeah, you know, I'd like to go there. You know what I mean?
1: You know, I'd like to do that. You could help me, maybe.
0: I won't help you, but I give it to you. Okay, and you can maybe give me a piece when you're a billionaire. But, you know, oh, yeah, Jim told me that. Here's $100 for you, Jim.
1: You know, Jim, you are clearly the most prolific writer I've ever had the opportunity to have on the show. And I've never thought of you as a travel...
0: Talk about the quality of my prose, will you please?
1: I've never thought of you as a travel writer, but I've got your book, What Really Happens in Vegas. And to me, that could be a guidebook to Vegas. You know, it's just, you've taken one city and uncovered surprising dimensions to that city. In a way, I think that kind of information, you were talking about having an insider, having a guide, everywhere we travel, you know, there's more there than meets the eye.
0: Yeah. Yeah. If you read that book, you will never think about Vegas the same way again. Whether you're somebody that goes there all the time or somebody who rarely or has never gone there.
1: Well, then I'll give you a tip. You could write a book like your Las Vegas book to the world's 10 greatest cities and uncover the same unheralded dimensions.
0: Uh-huh.
1: That would really carbonate everybody's experience when they went there with your book in hand.
0: And Rick, if I do that, I'm going to send you $100.
1: And then I'll take that to Vegas and throw it away.
0: Perfect.
1: James Patterson, thank you so much for joining us. It's been a delight to talk with you. And thanks for all the creativity you bring to our world through your writing.
0: Oh, thank you. This is very stimulating. Really good.

0: We'll take time to appreciate the starlight in the Sahara and even the embroidery at the Bay of Kotor. That's just ahead on Travel with Rick Steves.
1: Did you know Marvin Gaye came to Chattanooga to perform at a school and ended up in the hospital? This is your local history minute from WUTC. The McClellan Gym on the campus of UTC has been the home to many amazing concerts over the years. Concerts like Dionne Warwick, B.B. King, and Tina Turner. But it was also the host to at least one kind of bad performance. On November 12, 1977, soul legend Marvin Gaye was scheduled to perform a concert at 11 p.m. However, he did not take the stage until 1:15 in the morning. Witnesses described the show as, quote, mediocre. And afterwards, Marvin Gaye was rushed to Memorial Hospital, where he spent several days recovering. His performance and ensuing illness were attributed to exhaustion, having spent most of the year touring the country in support of his hit single, Gotta Give It Up. This was your Local History Minute from WUTC.
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0: As I discovered on a recent trip there, it's easy to be dazzled by Morocco. In contrast to the glitz and round-the-clock action of Las Vegas, the serenity of an exquisitely tiled courtyard in a Moroccan riad can delight your senses, as well as give you an escape from the stifling heat. A deadly earthquake in September 2023 devastated parts of Marrakesh and a number of villages in the High Atlas Mountains. Thankfully, most of the country was unaffected and tourist attractions have been reopened, but they're in need of visitors. Many Moroccans supported their king's decision to turn down relief aid offered by the U.S. and French governments in order to demonstrate their own ability to recover. Lucas Peters writes the Moon Guidebooks to Morocco and directs a tour company there. He joins us on Travel with Rick Steves with tips for venturing into the vast wild spaces of the Sahara Desert.
3: Hey, thanks for having me back, Rick.
4: Now, Lucas, first of all, you're a traveler who wanted to be kind of a digital nomad. You thought you'd spend a couple seasons in Morocco. And what happened? Because you've been there now for more than a decade.
3: Man, I fell in love with a girl, fell in love with the country. It's the old story.
4: There's a lot of expat Americans that fell in love with one dimension of Morocco or the other. They're there and seem to be living happily ever after. How is it? It sounds like a wonderful Moroccan wife and two young children. How is that for an American expat?
3: I mean, it's not without its complications, but I mean, the daily, I really enjoy it here. You know, I mean, it's great food, really nice people, very hospitable. And I mean, I'm living in Tangier. You can't beat the weather. I mean, I grew up in Seattle. So the Mediterranean lifestyle, you know, that's a big bonus.
4: Now, I mentioned the king, Mohammed VI. Is that a little naive of me or it just seems he's popular? He's like an enlightened despot. Does he have real power and is he just doing a good job with it?
3: Yeah, I'd say we're living under like a benevolent king. You know, he's doing a very good job modernizing Morocco. He's not without his detractors. You know, there is, you know, a small minority of people who wish, you know, perhaps he was putting funds in different sort of programs and stuff. But overall, I mean, he's got the support of the country, the people. And yeah, you look around, he's doing a lot of great projects that'll bring Morocco really into the 21st and 22nd century.
4: And tourism is a big part of the economy and people appreciate the stability and things seem to be on the right track. And I'm really happy to be connecting with you right now to talk about going over the mountains. Now, Morocco is about the size of California. And to me, it's divided by, you know, just like my state, Washington, is divided between east and west by the Cascade Mountains. Morocco is divided north and south by the Atlas Mountains. And the north would be Mediterranean looking. The south is more towards the Sahara, right?
3: Yeah, it runs kind of northeast to southwest. So it's kind of diagonal, really.
4: Okay.
3: You know, because you have mountains in the north as well. So a little bit like Washington State, but then put the Cascades and just tilt them a little bit, you know?
4: Okay. And the point is you get a big difference when you go over the mountains. What kind of cultural and ethnic differences do you get when you cross the Atlas Mountains in Morocco?
3: So when you cross the mountains, you'll be in a territory where you still will have nomadic and semi-nomadic tribes that are visibly going to look different than some of the other people you've met along the way in terms of how they dress. So, and this is a region that was influenced heavily by the slave trade. So you'll see a lot more Black Africans here versus like Arab Africans who are a lot whiter over here. And that has to do with the slave trade that happened and also immigration hundreds of years ago.
4: And it still remains to this day. And my memory is you've got these amazing mud brick towns that kind of grow out of their surroundings. And you've got these kasbahs that are like melted sugar cubes over the centuries. Tell us some of the highlights of your sightseeing when you do cross those mountains. And the next stop, when you look out at the desert, it literally is Timbuktu on the other side of the desert.
3: Yeah, you know, I think the thing that amazes me the most about this region is how green parts of it are. You know, we think of, you know, maybe like a scene from Dune or something with just sand dunes forever. But the Sahara is actually geographically very interesting in that you have these lush palm groves just jetting right through the middle of it.
4: I think of green ribbons of ravines where there's a river and then all the like scenes right out of the Bible. My image of what it must have been with people on camels and, you know, a fascinating little impromptu market scenes. It's just, it's a wonderland in so many ways, and it survives to this day.
3: And biblical is kind of a neat way to think about it in a way, especially if you happen to know that the oldest Jewish settlement in Morocco is thought to have been established right after the fall of the first temple, right in this region of the country.
4: You know, I learned about that. That was like in the first century, right? I think there's a lot of Jewish culture that we'd be surprised to find in Morocco.
3: Yeah. And as far as like when the Romans came here, so about 0 AD or so, well, the early Roman writings, they already found Jewish people living here with the Berbers, the local tribes, and already intermingled, already sharing languages and cultures. So they'd already been established here for likely hundreds, if not 1,000 or so years.
4: So if you were going to take somebody on a 3-day swing through the desert, over the mountains, and there's, I can remember from my trip as a backpacker, I can just even think of the names, Rasani, Erfurt, Kasara Souk, Marzouga, Tinihir, and these names just stay in your mind because they're just so colorful and you just can't believe this still exists today. If you were going to design, and this is what you do for a living, a 3 or 4 day excursion into this area, what would we experience?
3: Well, I think if you're lucky enough to travel at the moment when they're doing the date harvest in the fall, that's really special because all of these palm groves will be very busy with kind of farm labor where people will be crawling up the date palms to actually be taking out just these bunches of dates. And I didn't realize I loved dates so much until I moved to Morocco. but this is, I mean, that is like a foodie treat right there. So if like, hopefully we'll spend some time in the date palms. And you can't come to the Sahara without actually going out to one of the great dunes, either Erg Shebi or Erg Shagaga, and experiencing a night in the desert, in the dunes. You know, now there's a lot of luxury camps that are very comfortable. And honestly, like for, you know, like $100, $150 a night, sometimes you can find a song of a place where you're going to lay out under the stars and see the Milky Way. And for those of us that are bound by the city, I mean, there's nothing like laying out on the dunes with just, you know, the heavens above you.
4: This is something every urban American needs to be sure they've done is to get away from city lights at night and see the Milky Way. Lucas Peters is joining us from his home in Tangier, Morocco, right now on Travel with Rick Steves as we explore getting out into the timeless Sahara. Lucas is the author and principal photographer of the Moon Travel Guides, Morocco, and Marrakesh and Beyond. His website is lucasmpeters.com. And Lucas, I'd like you to paint this picture better for me, this idea of glam. We say glamping, you know, glamorous camping. You can glamp in the desert. And it's something that, you know, Moroccans who have the money enjoy doing just as much as tourists. What is this glamorous camping in the desert like? Just describe it to us.
3: Yeah, so if you can imagine the nicest tent you've ever been in and then make it nicer with like a king size bed that's very comfortable with like an ensuite bathroom. In the middle of the
4: desert. It's semi-permanent. I mean, it's set up and then it's like a hotel room in the middle of the desert.
3: Exactly. Yeah. And so usually you're going to have all the camps are a little bit different, but like typically a camp will have anywhere from 6 to maybe 12 or 18 tents. They sleep 4 people, 2 people. Mostly it's for couples. And yeah, they're set up to move every few years. So usually the camp will be set up. And then, you know, once things kind of disintegrate a little bit, as the desert's prone to do, it's pretty harsh living out there, they'll move the camp a little bit.
4: But if you step out in the middle of the night from your tent and you look up at the sky, you'll see a blanket of stars.
3: I mean, yeah, you're looking at the, you know, center of the universe there. It's just every time I'm lucky enough, most people get to do this once in their life. I'm lucky enough to do this 2 or 3 times a year. And every time I'm out there, it's just something else. You know, there's something magic about it. There really is.
4: I remember being in one of these towns, I think it was Tinahir, and hired a car. And they took me across this, it wasn't sand, it was hard pan. It was like, it seemed almost like asphalt. And we were going out and saw literal mirages. It looked like a lake ahead of me, but it was just the sun glimmering on the hard pan. And then like dreams, there were camels just silhouetted in the endless horizon. And then finally, I got way out there and I realized, if these guys were mean, I don't know where I am and I don't know how to get back. I have no idea how they know where they are. I'm in the middle of this vast, like, parking lot with camels dotting the horizon. And then we got to the sand, and then we got to a little village, and then we had a chance to climb up onto those dunes, and we had a chance to glissade down. And glissading down a sand dune on your heels, first of all, to be at the very crest of the sand dune and look at these tiny little avalanches of sand that you can start from the very tip of a massive dune, just with your finger, poof, and it goes down and it gathers more momentum, and it's like an avalanche of sand. And then, of course, to glissade down it. There's just these experiences. That's my memory that I want to do again. Tell me about your sand dune fantasy.
3: So my it's not a fantasy, it's my reality. I asked them to put me in a solo camp away from everybody. So you can't do this in Urgshebi, but you can do this in Urgshagaga. That's a kind of the more remote sand dune. So I said, hey, what's the experience like if we put this tent out in these other dunes where I can't see anybody? And so I woke up at, you know, 3:34 in the morning, and I go outside the tent and stars as far as the eyes can see. And nobody, no sounds, no nothings, just me in the desert. That's it. And I was like, I hope they can find me in the morning.
4: Yeah, you know what I'm talking about. You get there and you look around and you go, there's no hill. There's nothing to anchor your perspective on. And it's just this vast, endless, hard pan surface.
3: Yeah. Yeah, that to me, I love, there's a sense of solitude that I seek when I go out to the desert that I find, yeah, there's something, magical is maybe not the right word for it, but there's something intensely spiritual for me about that, about being out in the middle of, you know, this great creation we have and just having that communion, you know, for a moment.
4: It's a beautiful thing. And sadly, a lot of people never even get close to it in their lives. And if you do have that opportunity, get the most of it. I want to, before we wrap up our conversation, just a few things to help us have the vocabulary. Oasis. Do you actually go to an oasis? What is an oasis?
3: So an oasis, yeah, they actually exist, but it's basically a spring of water that where water's under the surface of the desert, and it's a place where the water has found a way to come up, and there'll be palm trees, tamarisk trees perhaps around it, and you will find oases dotted around the Sahara.
4: Okay, and camels. What are your advice for somebody who's hell-bent on riding a camel? Is that pretty straightforward, or are there some tips we should know?
3: You should know it's really uncomfortable is what you should know. But no, camels, they're all the one-hump variety here. So dromedaries would be the, if you're going to be, litigious about it, be a dromedary. But to get up on a camel, it's an awkward sort of mount. You know, it's not like riding a horse at all. And I would say the other thing is, if you're riding a camel for the first time, hang on, go with the flow, and remember that the camel knows what it's doing.
4: So there's a horn, right? You're not a horn on his head, but a horn like on a saddle that you hang on to.
3: Yeah, for most of them, yes.
4: My experience is you got to be strong, you got to hang on to that horn, and you could fall off and break your shoulder.
3: Yeah, people have fallen. It's rare, but people have fallen off, broken arms and shoulders, because you are.
4: I've had two friends that have broken shoulders on camels, and they're not wimps, you know. So you got to. I mean, it's a serious thing. I mean, it's fun if you get on a camel, and it's just unforgettable, but be careful.
3: Yeah, hang on, because you are, it's a long fall.
4: It's a long fall. Lucas Peters photographs, writes about, and organizes tours of Morocco at journeybeyondtravel.com. Lucas, it's been so fun talking to you about this, and we haven't talked about music at all. We're out of time, but I'd love to just wrap it up with what kind of music might we enjoy when we go over the Atlas Mountains and into the desert country of Morocco?
3: All right, so everybody should look up Gnawa music, G-N-A-W-A. Gnawa music is the music of the desert, and you can see it in a village called Khemlia, which is spelled K-H-E-M-L-I-A. And this is near Merzouga, and this is known as the home of Gnawa music. And it's one of my favorite stops to do when I'm on that side of the mountains going through the desert.
4: But what is the instrumentation? What does it sound like? Is it vocal? Is it drums? What am I going to hear?
3: You're going to hear something you've probably never heard before in your life. It's very idiosyncratic rhythms with what they call crockhebs, like a metal castanets. And you'll have some religious chanting. At the same time, someone will be on like a type of guitar. It's called a wutar or a gimbri. So it'll be a type of stringed instrument with chanting and singing and these metal castanets doing a rhythm that you've probably not heard before.
4: And you're probably going to be surrounded by people who are really into it and really know it. And it's going to be so new and foreign to you. You're going to just feel like, holy cow, this is an unforgettable cultural experience. This is why I travel. Lucas, thank you so much. Let's wrap it up with one phrase that we should know for a trip to Morocco.
3: You have to know, salam alaikum. That's your
4: salam alaikum.
3: Yeah, that's your common greeting all around Morocco to wish people peace be with you. And that is what we say for hello.
4: Salam alaikum. And how do you say happy travels?
3: Trek slama.
4: Trek slama. I'm learning Arabic. All right. Thanks. Take care, Lucas.
3: Thanks for having me on. I appreciate it.
4: In 2006, its voters approved a referendum to separate from Serbia and become the nation of Montenegro. It includes an Adriatic coastline in the southern reaches of historic Dalmatia. I visited the resorts and sites centered around the Bay of Kotor on my first trip to Montenegro. Here's some of my impressions of what the place showed me, which I write about in my book, For the Love of Europe. My first stop in Montenegro was the Bay of Kotor, where the Adriatic cuts into the steep mountains like a Norwegian fjord. At the humble waterfront town of Perast, young guys in swimsuits edged their boats near the dock, jockeying to motor tourists out to the island in the middle of the bay. According to legend, fishermen saw the Virgin Mary in the reef and began a ritual of dropping a stone on the spot each time they sailed by. Eventually, the island we see today was created, and upon that island, the people built a fine little church. I hired a guy with a dinghy to ferry me out to the island, where I was met by a young woman who gave me a tour of the church. In the sacristy hung a piece of embroidery, a 20-year-long labor of love made by a local parishioner 200 years ago. It was exquisite, lovingly made with the finest materials available, silk and the woman's own hair. I could trace her laborious progress through the line of cherubs that ornamented the border. As the years went by, the hair of the angels, like the hair of the devout artist, turned from dark brown to white. Humble and anonymous as she was, she had faith that her work was worthwhile, and 2 centuries later, it's appreciated by a steady parade of travelers from distant lands. I've been at my work now for 4 decades, and my hair is also getting a little gray. I have a faith that it, my work, if not my hair, will be appreciated after I'm gone. That's perhaps less humble than the woman was, but her work reminds me that we can live on through our deeds. Her devotion to her creation, as well as to her creator, is an inspiration to do both good and lasting work. While traveling, I'm often struck by how people give meaning to their lives by contributing what they can. I didn't take a photograph of the embroidery that day. For some reason, I didn't even take notes. At the time, I didn't realize I was experiencing a highlight of my trip. The impression of the woman's tenderly created embroidery needed time to breathe, like a good red wine. That was a lesson for me. I was already moving on to the next stop. when the power of the impression did open up in my mind, it was rich and full-bodied, but I was long gone. If travel's going to have the impact on you that it should, you have to climb into those little dinghies to discover those experiences. The best encounters won't come to you, and you have to let them breathe.
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0: From NPR News in Washington, D.C., this is Weekend Edition. I'm Aisha Roscoe. Good morning. President Trump is working on a deal to import diesel from Russia, but the agreement may not lower prices in the U.S. and is straining relations with Ukraine. We have the latest. And a look at life for women in Afghanistan 5 years after the Taliban returned to power.
1: That experience stayed with me. It was not that I failed the exam. I never had the opportunity to take it.
0: Plus, I love all things horror, and I'm not alone. The science behind why some people love to be scared. It's Sunday, October 11th. News is next.
2: Live from NPR News in Washington, I'm Windsor Johnston. At least 12 people are dead after a missile attack on the airport in Riyadh. Officials in Saudi Arabia say more than 300 others were wounded. The Saudi-led coalition blames Yemen's Iran-backed Houthi rebels and has vowed to respond. President Trump is defending his new agreement with Russian President Vladimir Putin that would bring more Russian diesel fuel to the global market. Following a campaign stop in Tennessee last night, Trump said Putin wants to end the war in Ukraine.
3: He'd like to see a settlement. President Putin would like to see a settlement strongly. And look, he's freeing up a lot of oil for the world, okay? That's a good thing. By the way, at a very low price.
2: Ukrainian President Volodymyr Zelensky calls the deal not fair and not honest. He says money from Russian fuel sales will help finance the war. Republican candidates immersed in scandal are playing an outsized role in this year's midterm elections. NPR's Claudia Grisales reports several congressional races are in play because of the controversies.
4: Cook Political Report has shifted races tied to the embattled candidates in North Carolina, Ohio, and Texas from leaning Republican to toss-ups. Elaine Kmark, a senior fellow at the Brookings Institution, says that could be part of a 1-2 punch for Republicans facing political headwinds.
5: If you're a Republican, you're facing a wave here, a blue wave, then you really, really, really don't need a scandal.
4: North Carolina's Chuck Edwards left his race over sexual harassment claims, leaving his replacement in a competitive fight. Ohio's Max Miller saw a race setback after domestic violence allegations. And a Cook political analyst says scandal-plagued Ken Paxton's run for Senate is dragging down the entire ticket in Texas. Claudia DeSales, NPR News.
2: An investigation is underway into a mass shooting that left 9 people dead in northwestern Pennsylvania on Friday. NPR's Chandelise Duster reports police in Erie say children were among the fatalities.
6: Erie police say a woman who was 8 months pregnant and a 10-month-old baby were among those killed in the shooting that took place at a home. The suspected gunman also died from a self-inflicted gunshot wound, according to police. Police responded to an alert of gunshots at the home, and when they arrived, they found 2 women dead outside. Investigators believe the deaths occurred before law enforcement arrived. 8 people were family members and 1 was a family friend, according to police. Erie police say they are investigating a possible motive. They also said the suspected shooter had a history with law enforcement, but did not give details. Chandelise Duster, NPR News.
2: This is NPR News in Washington. Death row inmate Krista Pike has been discharged from the hospital and is recovering in a prison rehabilitation center. The 50-year-old survived an execution attempt by lethal injection. Her attorneys are calling on the governor of Tennessee to change her sentence from death to life without parole. Pike has spent the last 30 years in prison for the 1995 murder of her 19-year-old classmate, Colleen Slemmer. Police in India have freed the leaders of a movement that's calling for protests surrounding the controversial revision of voter rolls, even as they call for more demonstrations. NPR's Dia Hadid reports it's the latest political crisis to roil the government of Prime Minister Narendra Modi.
7: The release of the 3 men came a day after they were removed from their airline seats and detained by police just as their flight touched down in the capital. They were among the thousands detained on Saturday as security forces tried to stave off protests. The forces barricaded parts of downtown Delhi, cut off the internet in parts of the city, shut down metro stations and railway lines, and ban gatherings. Still, protests flared. Demonstrators are demanding the resignation of the election commissioner after a revision of voter rolls struck off more than 130 million people, or forced them to justify why they should be allowed to stay on the rolls. The Prime Minister has not addressed the controversy. Dia Hadid, NPR News, New Delhi.
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0: This is Weekend Edition from NPR News. Good morning, and thank you for being here with us today. President Trump on Friday said he has an agreement to import millions of tons of diesel from Russia. The idea is to lower prices at the pump for Americans, but analysts say the amount that would be released from Russia won't really make a difference in the U.S. market. So who is this deal really helping? We're joined now by senior national political correspondent Mara Liasson. Good morning, Mara.
11: Good morning.
0: The president pretty recently signed in new sanctions against Russia. There's a 2022 law against importing any oil or petroleum products until Russia ends its war against Ukraine. So what is the president doing?
11: Well, one thing he's doing is struggling without much success to bring down diesel and gas prices. He's tried a lot of things. The latest now is removing sanctions on Russia, even though, as you just said, that might not make much of a difference in prices. Then the sanctions that Trump signed off on less than a month ago, targeting Russia's energy revenues, which helped Russia fund its war against Ukraine, now the U.S. is going to be adding to those revenues. And Congress, with big bipartisan support, passed a law just a couple of days before that, giving Trump expanded tariff powers, specifically in hopes he would use them to put more economic pressure on Russia. Now he seems to be doing exactly the opposite thing. And then yesterday he went even further against Ukraine, saying that its leader, President Zelensky, should be replaced with someone more willing to make a deal with Russia. He has asked Ukraine to stop bombing Russian oil refineries. He has not applied similar pressure to Russia to stop bombing Ukrainian energy grid assets or civilian targets. But he has blamed the bombing of Russian oil refineries by Ukraine on high gas prices, even though it's the Iranian war that has had a major impact on prices.
0: Well, and speaking of Iran, isn't Russia helping Iran in the war?
11: That's right. According to U.S. intelligence, Russia is providing real-time tracking data to Iran, which helps them strike U.S. targets in the Middle East. So the lifting of these Russian oil sanctions, Trump is helping an important ally of Iran's.
0: The Pentagon said last week they'd be live streaming the execution of Nidal Hassan, the former Army psychiatrist who in 2009 killed 13 people and wounded 32 at Fort Hood, Texas. Vice President Vance seemed to walk that back on Friday. What can you tell us about that?
11: Well, the execution is supposed to be live streamed, according to the Pentagon. There hasn't been a public execution in the U.S. since 1936. There hasn't been a military execution since 1961. So this is a remarkable decision. And public executions like this happen in places like Iran or Afghanistan or Somalia, Saudi Arabia, North Korea, not in the Western world. And this is something that makes even the vice president of the United States a little squeamish. J.D. Vance said he defended the execution of Hassan, who by the way, is in a wheelchair, but he said he wouldn't be watching. And President Trump was also asked if he was going to watch it, but he didn't answer.
0: You've been watching, switching gears here, you've been watching campaign ads, which are really saturating markets in states like Texas and Ohio. When it comes right down to it, do we know if people vote based on ads or, especially at this point, based on their pocketbooks?
11: Well, if polls are accurate, they're voting their pocketbooks because Republicans have had a tremendous financial advantage to run as many ads as they want to on social media. They're only limited by 24 hours in a day in terms of buying ads on television. But those ads do not seem to be changing the dynamic of these races, which are leaning towards Democrats in many places where Trump won by double digits in 2024. People are just sour on the economy. They feel that their pocketbooks are being squeezed. They can't afford the things they used to be able to afford. And even though in the past, the vast majority of races where one candidate spends more, that candidate tends to win. We're going to find out in November how important money is in this election.
0: That's NPR's Mara Liasson. Thank you so much.
11: You're welcome.
0: Since the Taliban returned to power 5 years ago, Afghan women have faced sweeping restrictions on nearly every aspect of daily life. But as NPR's Dee Parvaz reports, many are determined to find ways around them.
12: After the Taliban came back to power in 2021 and shut out girls over the age of 12 from schools, clips like this flooded social media. They say girls aren't allowed to go to school, a nun named girl says, sobbing as she tosses her school bag to the floor. The Taliban also blocked women from studying at universities. And that's the day when Afghan girls, who've never had it easy, had to learn to reinvent themselves again and again.
1: The past 5 years have been very difficult for me emotionally.
12: Zahra was a high school senior when the Taliban returned and prevented girls from taking the university entrance exam. She asked NPR to identify her by her first name only, fearing retribution from the Taliban.
1: That experience stayed with me. It was not that I failed the exam. I never had the opportunity to take it.
12: She regrouped. She studied English and German, planning to apply for a scholarship, but couldn't afford the application fee. The teenager then went to nursing school until the Taliban shut them down as well. She then found Ascend Athletics, an international nonprofit that focuses on empowering women through mountaineering. That's from a short film about Ascend, showing Afghan girls singing as they climb. But now, in Afghanistan, they focus on courses on mental health and entrepreneurship. And those courses, said Zahra, were a turning point for her. She's now studying online for a certification in project management.
1: What I want most is to be part of advocacy work for girls' rights, especially for those who share the fate I did.
12: Millions of Afghan girls never get the chance to start high school. That's Afghanistan International, a TV channel broadcast from London, reminding viewers that as of last month, it had been 5 years and 15 days since girls had been kept out of schools. And that's Taliban spokesman Zabiullah Mujahid telling reporters that now is not the time to address the issue of girls' education. NPR reached out to the Afghan Ministries of Education and Foreign Affairs about the education of girls and women, but we didn't hear back. All the things the Taliban would rather not discuss weigh heavily on the minds and bodies of millions of Afghans. I spoke to a psychologist who requested we not name her, fearing retribution from the Taliban. And she's part of a network of mental health professionals connecting people, especially women, with tools and support. She says she's shocked by the way she sees people trying to harm themselves now. The psychologist says that the surge in poverty over the past 5 years, on top of the restrictions on women, have created a storm, a tsunami of mental health crises. Dr. Najma Samashafajo is also in the fight. She's the foremost OBGYN in the country and runs a women's clinic in Kabul. She sees firsthand what the cuts in humanitarian aid since the return of the Taliban have meant for Afghan women. Dr. Shafajo says suspension of aid means many clinics focused on women and maternal health care shut down, creating an acute shortage in services and medication. Maternal mortality rates, which were already high, are now rising, she says. Shutting down the nursing schools hasn't helped. Here, Dr. Shafajo came up with a solution. Her clinic takes midwifery students who are unable to finish their studies, hires them, and gives them on-the-job training, which is still permissible. Girls and women are learning things any way they can, including online, where marketable skills like making traditional jewelry can be learned. The making and selling of clothes and jewelry by women is approved of by the Taliban. And there are women-run businesses teaching those skills. I spoke to a 46-year-old woman who asked that NPR not name her because she runs a business and doesn't want to be targeted by the Taliban. She sold textiles and craftwork before the return of the Taliban and still does. She also took courses with Ascend to help her improve her business. She now also teaches girls how to sew, embroider, and goldsmith. She says that for now, businesses like hers are permitted, and that Afghanistan's two biggest challenges are the economy and girls' education. She has two daughters, ages 13 and 22, who are shut out of any formal schooling. If the schools and universities were open to them, my daughters could graduate from high school and university, she says. And that's every mother's wish, to see her children succeed. Deep Advaz, NPR News.

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1: 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This is Pickers Anonymous.

0: That was Pickers Anonymous, a part of the incredible lineup at this year's IBMA World of Bluegrass, coming to Chattanooga beginning October 20th. Your World of Bluegrass guide is at WUTC.org.
1: I'm Windsor Johnston with these headlines. Officials in Saudi Arabia say a missile attack on Riyadh's international airport killed at least 12 people and wounded hundreds, some critically. The Saudi-led coalition blames Yemen's Houthi rebels. The attack forced the airport to suspend operations. Cleanup crews are clearing debris and restoring power in the wake of Hurricane Isaias. The storm killed at least 4 people. Its remnants still threaten flooding across the southeast. Hurricane Simon has strengthened to a Category 4 off Mexico's Pacific coast. Businesses in Puerto Vallarta are boarded up, and forecasters warn of dangerous storm surge, flooding, and mudslides. I'm Windsor Johnston, NPR News in Washington.

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1: This is Week in Edition from NPR News. I'm Aisha Roscoe. People who lose their jobs in this economy are taking longer to find new work. And in many cases, it's taking them longer than the social safety net is designed for. Almost 40% of people who qualify for unemployment benefits exhaust that aid before they land a new job. NPR's Scott Horsley reports on the growing struggle of unemployed people trying to land a job right now.
2: Evan Smith lost his job at a Colorado RV dealership this past spring after the company was sold. It's the first time in a decade that Smith has been out of work.
3: So the last time I was in the job market was 10 years ago, and I can tell you it's night and day.
2: The last time he was job hunting, opportunities seemed plentiful. Smith recalls landing an interview the very day he filed an application. This time, while there are lots of online job postings, most don't seem to lead anywhere.
3: You find something that you're excited about or something that you think fits your profile, and you go in and over 100 people have already clicked applied for it in the last 2 weeks. So you just feel like you're a number.
2: And in today's stagnant hiring environment, the numbers are not encouraging. U.S. employers added just 29,000 jobs last month. That's one job for every 244 unemployed workers. Smith spent months going back and forth with one prospective employer, only to wind up disappointed.
3: I thought I had a great interview. I thought I had great background and everything. And I was like, hey, I'm not going to be unemployed for very long. And they didn't hire me. That was highly discouraging.
2: To be sure, the unemployment rate has remained very low, just 4.2% in September. But that's little consolation for those who are stuck on the outskirts of the job market, knocking on doors that rarely open.
4: When you're one of the people that doesn't have a job, it doesn't really matter what the percentage is. It's impacting your life in a big, big way.
2: Cheryl Huff was laid off from a state government job in Colorado 4 months ago. Since then, she's applied for dozens of positions, spending hours on each one, tailoring her resume to the specific job requirements. She's gotten only a handful of interviews, though, all by telephone, and a lot of what seem like automated emails.
4: One email said, thanks for applying. We'll let you know if we think you're qualified. And at the same exact time came the email that said, thank you, but no thank you. We're pursuing other candidates. And that's one of the frustrations that people are having, is just that, did you even look at my stuff?
2: In the meantime, Huff is paying $1,300 a month to maintain her old employer-provided health insurance. Her husband is retired, so their family budget is tight.
4: It's Social Security for him and unemployment for me. And it's amazing how little money that is when you go to the store and you see a bag of granola is $8.50.
2: And the clock is ticking. Huff's unemployment benefits in Colorado are set to run out in early December, after 6 months. In many states, benefits expire even faster. North Carolina offers less than 3 months of unemployment. Kiki Moore has been out of work in Raleigh for almost a year.
5: With so many people being out of work, we're all out here. It feels like to me fighting for scraps.
2: Moore has years of experience as a meeting planner, but she struggled to find a new job. Even when she was getting unemployment, the benefits were capped at $350 a week. Now that even that's gone, her 21-year-old son has been helping out with the household bills.
5: Bless his heart, he does have a part-time job, so he's been doing what he can to help his mama out. But I mean, I feel like a failure as a parent because, like, I don't want him worrying about bills.
2: Aside from the financial stress, there's an emotional toll to being out of work so long. Evan Smith says job hunting itself is an exhausting full-time gig. Sometimes he goes for a hike just to give himself a break.
3: My wife, usually on a Friday when we're sitting on the back porch after work, after she gets done from work, she's like, how are you feeling? like, seriously, how are you doing? Keeping a good attitude, I think, is huge. Getting discouraged is really freaking easy.
2: At least Smith's in good company. Of the more than 7 million unemployed people in the country, nearly 2 million have been out of work for 6 months or more. Scott Horsley, NPR News, Washington.
1: Okay, weekenders, gather round this audio fireplace. It's story time. Let's go back to the 90s, and little Aisha Roscoe is sitting alone in her family's living room, bathed in the fluorescent glow of a TV screen, when she stumbles on something intriguing while surfing channels in the darkness. 1984's Nightmare on Elm Street was a revelation for me. One that had been building for a while after cultivating a peculiar interest in cryptozoology and discovering authors like R.L. Stein. Yes, some of my favorite animals are Bigfoots and werewolves, and some of my heroes are Freddy Krueger and Jason Voorhees. I can't help it. I've always been attracted to what stalks the shadows. So this month, the spookiest of the year, I decided to figure out what the heck is wrong with me and all you other sickos out there obsessed with horror. The answer I'm looking for starts with me and producer Ryan Bank going on a trip to Dickerson, Maryland, a mud-soaked grass parking lot, haunted traffic attendants, and a pig? We are here, opening night, Markov's haunted forest. The people are out. Oh, it smells a little like manure.
6: Look at that big old pig.
1: Oh, it's a pig. Oh, no wonder. And pigs, you know, pigs will eat people. Seriously. Didn't y'all watch the TV show Hannibal?
7: Never seen pigs like these.
1: Markov's haunted forest is a huge horror attraction with more than a mile of trails and dozens of haunted houses. The themes also span decades of Universal nightmares. Open since 1992, the attraction starts with towering, skull-emblazoned wooden gates, reminiscent of folk horror movies like The Wicker Man. Just inside, we find Paul Brubaker, feet away from two massive bonfires.
8: Some of our designers, including myself, have done some music festivals before, so... Yeah, there's inspiration from kind of Van Helsing, the Vampire Village aspect of things.
1: Brubaker is Markov's director of operations. There's hardly a thing that happens in this haunt without him knowing.
8: This is an emergency radio that we have in each one of our scenes in case an actor has a problem or somebody falls down and needs to be evacuated.
1: Before we hit the trail, Brubaker takes us behind the scenes to a barn where scare actors are getting finishing touches of makeup.
9: My name's Chris Knowles. I'm the art director for Markov's Haunted Forest and the makeup manager.
1: Knowles and his team are using a bevy of pressurized airbrushes to quickly creepify all kinds of ghouls, vampires, and aliens.
9: It's great because you can get color on really finely or cover areas, swap colors really quickly as well, which is essential because we've only got like about 7 minutes to do the makeup. So we've got like 100-odd people and 2 hours to do it. So we got to work really fast and like...
1: Right now, Knowles is covering 38-year-old Robert Dole's face in pale white makeup.
10: I love Halloween. I love going out and interacting with people, entertaining them, making them laugh, giving them a good scare, you know, giving them a good dopamine rush, you know, out of the fear.
1: Dole has played all kinds of frightening characters in his 5 years at Markov's. He's been a killer clown, a demon, and tonight he's a Nosferatu-style vampire with sharp fangs, a bloody mouth, and pupils as dark as coal. Dole thinks people keep coming back to places like Markov's to face down their fears safely.
10: People want to challenge themselves, and they can say they accomplished something.
1: And even though I haven't left the barn yet, I'm already getting stalked by a monster. Oh, I don't like that. I don't like that. I don't like that. I don't like that. I don't like that. I don't like that. He's a man in a hat. That man in a hat is a cross between a hoodoo shaman and a straw-covered zombie.
11: I am something that you see when you wake up at 3 o'clock in the morning.
1: His daywalker name is Jermaine Hose. I asked him what draws him to this line of work.
11: I like scaring people.
1: Yeah, you like making people
11: like,
1: be scared.
11: I like scaring people. Like people like you. I like to make you run and scream and holler everywhere.
1: And before we know it, it was time to leave the actors to get into character and head out to the trail.
12: Oh, we're hearing a heartbeat here, Aisha.
1: An ominous, steady heartbeat is pumping through hidden speakers, signaling the start of our haunted experience.
13: Okay, we in the forest. Okay. We're going ahead of us. Okay. Wait a minute. Okay, I don't know.
12: What?
13: I don't know. Are those the snakes? Oh, my gosh. Oh, okay.
1: Snakes are everywhere. And then something like a zombified pumpkin head appears. Wait a minute. That one moving. Oh, Lord. Why he moving like that? Oh, is he? What is he? A pumpkin? No, thank
14: don't
1: you.
14: Don't you want one of your faces on these pumpkins?
1: No.
14: It just takes a little bit of a beating.
1: No, thank you. No, thank you, Lord Jesus.
14: Come on, your face will look so good.
1: I am calling on the Lord. There are clowns, aliens, Vikings, and cannibals. Anything that could scare you is here. And it did.

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1: Activation that makes a jump scare so effective.
2: So your heart goes faster, you go a little further back and you start sweating, your pupils get high for a stupid image on the screen.
1: So according to Professor Hajikani, we get scared when something, usually visual, sets off the fear center of the brain. And that alarm can be tripped in our head just by seeing someone else get scared. But why do people like it? For that, we need the scientists at the Recreational Fear Lab at Aarhus University in Denmark.
3: I'm Mathias Claesen. I'm an associate professor and co-director of the Recreational Fear Lab.
4: And my name is Mark Anderson, and I'm also an associate professor at Aarhus University and the other co-director of the Recreational Fear Lab.
1: Claesen and Anderson are a culture and psychology duo responsible for all kinds of studies probing what keeps people coming back for frights. Over the years, what they've found is that there is more than one type of recreational fear. You know, fear for fun. Here's Claesen.
3: We did an early study where we tried to see if we could identify the personality profile of the horror fan, and what we found was a godforsaken mess.
1: Claesen adds that a roller coaster enthusiast may detest horror films, and a scream queen like yours truly might lose her lunch at a theme park. But Claesen says survey after survey at the Fear Lab shows fear for fun is surprisingly universal. And it could have a very practical purpose. You're preparing your body for the sometimes very scary real world.
3: When you engage in recreational fear activities, you're essentially administering a fear vaccine. But crucially, a vaccine that for most people is fun. It doesn't hurt.
1: Fear Lab co-director Mark Anderson has also interviewed subjects who say they treat their own psychological disorders using fear.
4: Horror fans that we meet tell us that they deal with their clinical anxiety by popping in a horror movie.
1: Playing with fear is also incredibly social, says Mathias Claesen.
3: And that's something that characterizes, in fact, most kinds of recreational fear experiences.
1: Back at Markov's Haunted Forest, scare actor Jermaine Hose calls his co-workers and the people he's scaring family.
5: The people, man, the vibes is great. You know, you meet a lot of people here. They have a ball. You get to mix and mingle with them.
1: Nothing brings people together like a good scare. Weekend Edition's Fear Series is produced by Ryan Bank. Next week, I find out how monsters, ghouls, and slashers can also mean big bucks. You're listening to Weekend Edition from NPR News. If the Justice Department has a crown jewel, it's long been considered the Civil Rights Division. Over the past 18 months, President Trump has appointed leaders that have radically reshaped its work and workforce and used its enforcement powers to further the president's agenda. NPR Justice Correspondent Ryan Lucas joins us now. Good morning.
6: Good morning.
1: Ryan, before we get into all of the changes, remind us what the Civil Rights Division does.
6: Historically, it has worked to combat discrimination and protect the constitutional rights of all Americans. And that's in everything from voting and housing to policing, education, employment. The division's priorities have certainly shifted a bit from administration to administration, but the core mission has remained consistent over the past 70-some years.
1: I feel like maybe you're saying consistent until now in this second Trump administration.
6: Yeah, that's right. Department veterans say that the Civil Rights Division has been turned on its head in the second Trump administration. And the changes are being driven by Harmeet Dhillon. She's the Trump appointee now in charge of the division. She argues that over the years, the Civil Rights Division has switched from protecting the rights of all Americans to just protecting those of one segment of society, people of color.
7: As the logic goes, the white oppressors of years past kept black and brown people down. Why not give them a taste of their own medicine? That's the thinking, really, that underlies a lot of our civil rights enforcement work. And it is un-American. It is wrong.
1: How is Dhillon

0: put her stamp on the division.
1: So I spoke with four current and former division attorneys about this. Most of them spoke on condition of anonymity because they aren't authorized to speak to journalists. They told me that one of the most fundamental ways that Dillon has changed the division is by changing who works there. During her tenure, more than 300 veteran attorneys have left. Dillon has replaced them with some 130 new hires. I'm told that there are now, in fact, more new hires in the division than there are veteran attorneys.
0: And how are they picking new attorneys to work in the Civil Rights Division?
1: Current and former officials tell me the division has changed the hiring process, essentially shrugging off rules that were put in place around two decades ago to insulate hiring from partisan political considerations. Now, I'm told that political ideology appears to be a significant factor. Many of the folks who have been hired previously worked for conservative legal groups or Trump-aligned groups. That alone, of course, is not an issue, but it is when combined with the fact that current and former officials say most of the new hires don't have much, if any, experience in civil rights enforcement.
0: And how does the department respond to these allegations?
1: Well, a department spokesperson denies that any changes have been made to the hiring process and certainly defends the new hires, saying that they are outstanding.
0: How has the work of the division changed, if at all?
1: Some of the most aggressive changes and work now being done has been on the voting front. The division has filed lawsuits demanding voter information from states, for example. That, of course, dovetails with President Trump's focus on what he alleges is election fraud by non-citizens. Education has been another very active front. The division has accused a number of prominent law schools and medical schools of discriminating against white and Asian students. That's one example. At the same time, the Civil Rights Division has dropped investigations into alleged constitutional violations by police departments. Now, Dillon defends the division's work under her leadership. In a statement to NPR, she said civil rights laws exist to protect people from discrimination, and she says that is exactly what the division is doing now. But again, critics say the division is using its enforcement powers to go after the very communities that it was created to protect.
0: That's NPR's Ryan Lucas. Thank you so much for being here.
1: Thank you.
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1: I'm Windsor Johnston with these headlines. A deadly missile strike has suspended flights at Riyadh's international airport. Saudi officials say 12 people were killed and more than 300 wounded. The Saudi-led coalition accuses Yemen's Houthi rebels and has promised to respond. President Trump campaigned in Tennessee last night. He defended his agreement with Russian President Vladimir Putin to increase global diesel supplies. Ukraine's president says the sales will help fund Russia's war. Hurricane Simon is heading toward the coast of west-central Mexico with wind speeds of 150 miles per hour. Officials say coastal evacuations are underway. I'm Windsor Johnston, NPR News in Washington.

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1: This is Weekend Edition from NPR News. I'm Aisha Roscoe, and it's time to play the puzzle. Joining us is Will Shortz. He's puzzle editor of the New York Times and puzzle master of Weekend Edition. How's it going, Will?
2: I am great. How are you, Aisha?
1: I am excellent. Will, please remind us of last week's challenge.
2: Yes, it came from Robbie Ellis of Chicago. I said, name two well-known colleges or universities from the same state. The last letter of one is the first letter of the other. And I said, change each instance of this letter to the same new letter to get the names of two other well-known colleges or universities. What four schools are these? Well, the first two are DePaul and Lake Forest, which are both in Illinois. Change those L's to W's, and you get DePaul and Wake Forest.
1: Look, these people, they did not know this. And so it shows that they're also not using AI, or AI don't know this, because there were only 300 correct entries this week, which is not very much at all. But our winner is Bill Etienne of Laguna Niguel, California. Congratulations, Bill.
3: Thank you, Aisha. It's really nice to speak with you. I appreciate you and Will very much.
1: Oh, thank you so much. Now, how did you figure this out? Because this stumped a lot of people.
3: Yes, it was very tricky. There's a lot of states and a lot of colleges. So I started recalling as many as I could. I eventually came up with DePaul in Chicago, Illinois. And I grew up in the Midwest. I had heard of DePaul. I found Lake Forest, which transforms nicely into Wake Forest. And I knew I had my answer.
1: Oh, wow. Well, that was very thoughtful.
2: Like, very impressive.
1: Impressive. You were using your analytical skills and everything. So what do you do when you're not playing the puzzle?
3: By day, I'm the IT director for a home builder. And in my free time, I'm the puzzles editor of Mensa Bulletin, the national magazine of American Mensa.
2: We have a ringer today.
1: We got a very high standard here. We're going to expect a lot from
3: you. Uh-oh.
1: I know you'll do well. I have to ask you, are you ready to play the puzzle?
3: Oh boy, I'll do my best.
1: All right. Take it away, Will.
2: All right, Bill and Aisha. I'm going to give you some words. Change one letter in each word to name a well-known college or university. For example, if I said crown, C-R-O-W-N, you would say brown, changing the C to a B. Here's your first one, pursue, P-U-R-S-U-E.
3: That would be Purdue.
2: Good. Yule, Y-U-L-E.
3: Yale.
2: Yes, smite, S-M-I-T-E.
3: Smith.
2: Good job. Butter, B-U-T-T-E-R.
3: Butler.
2: Good. Corneal, C-O-R-N-E-A-L.
3: Cornell.
2: Nice. Branders, B-R-A-N-D-E-R-S.
3: Brandeis.
2: Good job. Collate, C-O-L-L-A-T-E.
3: Colgate.
2: That's right. Rich, R-I-C-H.
3: Rice.
2: Uh-huh. Dune, D-U-N-E.
3: Duke.
2: Good. Venison, V-E-N-I-S-O-N.
3: Venison. Is there a Denison?
2: There is in Ohio. Good one.
3: Okay, good.
2: How about Wavier, W-A-V-I-E-R?
3: Xavier.
2: Good. Coward, C-O-W-A-R-D.
3: Howard.
2: That's it. Drape, D-R-A-P-E.
3: Is there a Drake?
2: There is indeed. And here's your last one, accidental, A-C-C-I-D-E-N-T-A-L.
3: Occidental College.
2: 100%.
3: Yay.
1: You got it. Now, you were going fast, I have to say. I was getting them. I definitely would have got Howard because that is my alma mater. So glad that that was in there. But yes, you did a wonderful job. A+ all around.
3: Thank you.
1: How do you feel?
3: I feel blessed. Thank you for having me on.
1: Oh, well, I really am glad to hear that. For playing our puzzle today, you'll get a weekend edition lapel pin, as well as puzzle books and games. You can read all about it at npr.org/puzzle. 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
3: LAist in Pasadena.
1: That's Bill Etienne of Laguna Niguel, California. Thank you so much for playing the puzzle.
3: Thank you.
1: All right, Will, what's next week's challenge?
2: Yes, it comes from Nancy Taubenslag of Scarsdale, New York. Name a company that's known for transportation. Move the first two letters to the end, reverse everything, then insert the name of an international tourist destination, and you'll get the name of a game that involves transportation. What things are these? So again, a company that's known for transportation, move the first two letters to the end, reverse everything, insert the name of an international tourist destination, and you'll get the name of a game that involves transportation. What things are these?
1: When you have the answer, go to our website, npr.org/puzzle. To submit your response, just fill out the form on the puzzle page. Remember, just one entry, please. Our deadline for entries this week is Thursday, October 15th at 3 p.m. Eastern. Don't forget to include a phone number where we can reach you. If you're the winner, we'll give you a call. And if you pick up the phone, you'll get to play on the air with the puzzle editor of the New York Times and puzzle master of Weekend Edition, Will Shortz. Thank you, Will.
2: Thank you, Aisha.
1: Research shows that a new morning after pill for bacterial STIs is highly effective for gay men. A possible downside? It could lead to antibiotic-resistant superbugs. Note, this story mentions sexually transmitted infections and symptoms. KQED's April Domboski reports from San Francisco.
4: Tyler Toller has had the trifecta of bacterial STIs: chlamydia, gonorrhea, and syphilis.
5: Itching, burning, leaking, not able to swallow.
4: Then there's the awkward conversations. Toller dreaded having to tell his partners he may have exposed them to an infection.
5: Some people are like, yeah, cool, thank you for letting me know. And then there are some people that think you're the dirtiest person in the face of the planet.
4: When Toller heard there was an antibiotic pill that could solve all these problems, he wanted in. It's called DoxyPep, short for doxycycline post-exposure prophylaxis. Toller takes it a day or two after sex without a condom, and he hasn't had an STI in 3 years.
5: I can be as much of a promiscuous person as I possibly can and not have to worry about the ramifications as much.
4: In 2022, San Francisco health officials began recommending DoxyPep for gay men and trans women who'd had any bacterial STI in the last year. The Centers for Disease Control and Prevention later adopted the same approach. Across San Francisco last year, syphilis went down 24%. Chlamydia rates dropped 18%. But gonorrhea only dipped slightly, 5%. Gonorrhea has already built resistance to this class of antibiotics. Doctors like Annie Lukemeyer from the University of California, San Francisco, fear the rapid uptake of DoxyPep could make it worse.
6: We need to be thoughtful about how we're using it. Antibiotics are an incredible resource. We all worry about antimicrobial resistance.
4: Because of this, Lukemeyer has heard from critics who say people should just use condoms instead. But she says doctors have tried that message, and people continue to have sex without condoms.
6: And if we just say the only way you can protect yourself from HIV, from pregnancy, from STIs is using condoms, we're going to fail.
4: Coming up with DoxyPep policy is a balancing act, weighing the benefits of reduced STIs against the risk of cultivating antibiotic-resistant superbugs that are harder and harder to treat. Globally, these policies have varied. The U.S. chose to go broad, but other countries have taken a more conservative approach. European and Australian health officials recommend DoxyPep primarily for the prevention of syphilis. Sydney doctor Vincent Cornelis was a co-author on Australia's position statement.
7: I would argue that for gay men, there is no population-level benefit for getting chlamydia rates down.
4: He says the consequences of syphilis can be dire: blindness, hearing loss, brain damage. Chlamydia, on the other hand, is more of a nuisance for men. He says doling out antibiotics to prevent it isn't worth it.
7: I think we need to be a bit tempered in recommending strategies to reduce chlamydia when the strategies themselves might have adverse outcomes.
4: At the Strutt Clinic in San Francisco, Dr. Hyman Scott and his colleagues offer DoxyPep to everyone they think could benefit. Men, women, gay, straight. City officials updated local guidance to match this approach in May.
8: We cannot make the same mistakes with rollout that we made with PrEP.
4: When the medication called PrEP came out to prevent HIV, Scott says officials placed a lot of restrictions on who should get it. It was so hard to access, and the guidelines were so confusing. By 2020, only a quarter of people in the U.S. who needed it were on it.
8: There's a lot of things now that we're trying to undo, I think, as a result of the way we did it originally.
4: Scott says they want to reduce stigma. He reminds patients that antibiotics are already prescribed preventatively for Lyme disease and malaria. If the U.S. wants to reduce antibiotic use, he argues there's a better target.
8: It's in actually the food and livestock industry. That's where we have the kilograms and kilograms of these antibiotics being used.
4: When it comes to the widespread offering of DoxyPep, Scott says the benefits outweigh the concerns. For NPR News, I'm April Dymbosky in San Francisco.

0: there's a new blockbuster show at New York's Metropolitan Museum of Art. It features two artists. One is Jackson Pollock, with many of his instantly recognizable drip paintings. The other is Lee Krasner, an artist often overshadowed by Pollock, her husband. Krasner is finally getting her due on her own terms. NPR culture correspondent Anastasia Tsioulkas has more.
1: This gargantuan show at the Met is replete with Pollock's greatest hits. The giant frozen dances of paint splashed on canvas that have become iconic. But this exhibition of more than 120 works reveals Krasner as a titan, too. One of the first works that catches your eye is a 1955 collage by Krasner.
2: Collage was very catalytic for her at these crucial moments in her life.
1: That's Brinda Kumar, one of the Met curators.
2: She was kind of literally sometimes tearing up older bodies of work to create a new chapter.
1: We're standing in front of a riotous mix of browns, blacks, fuchsia, and orange with a claw-like slash of yellow. And right in the middle is a cutout whose shape evokes the head of a bald eagle. And it's made up of Pollock rejects, Kumar says.
2: Krasner has very intentionally and deliberately cut up discarded Pollock works from this era in the 1950s, where you can see his distinctive drip still evident.
1: And when you put Krasner's collages next to Pollock's paintings, we see something new in both of them, says another Met curator, David Breslin.
3: We see that almost as a metaphor for couples and relationships as well. You form a unit, yet you also have all the things in your head and your mind and your heart that are your own, that don't change.
1: The unspoken challenge of this show is to invite comparisons between husband and wife artists. In popular imagination, Pollock is often the troubled genius and hero, and Krasner is considered a helpmate. But actually, she was doing her own thing.
4: I was working all the time. I doubt our relationship could have existed at all if I weren't working.
1: That was Krasner in a 1978 interview on a television program called Inside New York's Art World. She knew how the public viewed her, but she didn't care.
4: In terms of what other people think, I can't do anything about that.
5: You know,
4: that's not my preoccupation anyway. As long as I was able to work, I went about my business.
1: And they both did that at their home in Springs, New York, a small community on the far side of Long Island. Krasner chose it specifically to get Pollock away from the business and booze of Manhattan. Born Lena Krasner in Brooklyn, she was the child of Orthodox Jewish parents who came from a shtetl in what is now Ukraine. She made a life as a young, bold artist, and she became a quintessential networker who knew everybody in New York's art scene. Journalist Mary Gabriel has written extensively about Krasner. Everybody knows Pollock's drip paintings, but Krasner kept reinventing her style, from small canvases she painted in that bedroom to mosaics.
6: Krasner was so fascinating because she changed by, not even by the decade. Every few years she tried something new because she was always searching, which in a way is the most, I think, honest way to be an artist, because art is about discovery.
1: Pollock died in a car crash in 1956. He was plagued by alcoholism and depression, and he cheated on her. His girlfriend of the time was one of the passengers in the crash. And Krasner was financially savvy. After Pollock's death, she more than tripled the price of one of his most famous works, Autumn Rhythm No. 30, to sell it to the Met. And for this show, Autumn Rhythm has moved off its traditional museum wall to a freestanding display.
2: Set against this slate gray color.
1: That's Met curator Brinda Kumar again.
2: Suddenly, the swirling blacks get animated in a whole new way as well. And the familiar teals and the familiar whites surge with a new energy.
1: Krasner got her own new energy in the years after Pollock's death. She'd made giant, joyful work, brimming with life and lushness, as Met curator David Breslin notes.
3: You see this incredible painting that's almost 17 feet wide called The Seasons that has these forms and bodies, eyes and body parts, and these things that look like vegetation sprawling out of it. So she makes, almost in a contradictory way, some of the brightest, most vibrant paintings the year after his death.
1: And in some way, this whole show is about Lee Krasner finally being able to claim her own space. The show runs at the Met until late January. Anastasia Tsioulkas, NPR News, New York.

0: This is Week in Edition from NPR News. I'm Aisha Roscoe.
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2: 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On Friday, we've got the Stacy Blanton Band playing at 8:30 p.m. at Hi-Fi Clyde's. On Saturday, we've got Blake Witten with Slater Nolly playing at the Barrel House Ballroom at 8 p.m. We've also got McCartney Reinhardt and Mary Kate Farmer playing at 6 p.m. at Songbirds. 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Last but not least, you can catch Pigeons Playing Ping Pong at 8 p.m. at the Barrel House Ballroom. 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

0: From NPR News in Washington, D.C., this is Weekend Edition. I'm Aisha Roscoe. Good morning. The Justice Department is investigating major TV networks that briefly boycotted White House coverage after some had their press passes revoked. We'll have the latest. And cleanup has begun in Florida and Alabama after Hurricane Isaias made landfall Friday. Plus, reality TV star Heather Gay's satirical new novel takes aim at the dark side of Mormon housewives and cosmetic enhancements.
1: Any woman who's ever sat in a procedure chair and seen a needle coming at their face has felt the dark thoughts of what if.
0: It's Sunday, October 11th. News is next.
2: Live from NPR News in Washington, I'm Windsor Johnston. Flights are suspended at the main airport in the capital of Saudi Arabia. Officials in Riyadh say a missile attack inside a passenger terminal on Saturday killed at least 12 people and wounded hundreds of others, some critically. NPR's Aya Bitrawi reports from Dubai.
3: This is the deadliest attack on the capital, Riyadh, since 2015, when Saudi Arabia led a coalition of countries into war in Yemen against the Iran-backed Houthis. Prior to Saturday's attack, the Houthis had already hit Riyadh's airport twice this week, piercing through Saudi Arabia's air defenses. The group is also targeting airports in the south and east. The Houthis have declared Saudi airspace and airports as theaters of operations, with the exception, they say, of airports for Mecca and Medina. The attacks come as Saudi forces and their Yemeni government allies carry out hundreds of airstrikes and attacks on the Houthis to try and recapture Yemeni territory along the Red Sea. Aya Boutraoui, NPR News, Dubai.
2: The Vatican says Pope Leo will undergo surgery this week to remove a small growth on his lung. Megan Williams reports that doctors found the nodule during a routine medical checkup.
4: Pope Leo told pilgrims gathered in St. Peter's Square on Sunday that doctors had found what he called a localized nodule in his lung. He said it was detected at a very early stage and is well contained, but doctors recommended removing it. The Vatican says the surgery will take place in the coming days, with Leo expected to recover in about a week. It's the first known health scare for the American Pope since his election last year. Leo is physically active and plays tennis regularly. Next month, he's due to make a 12-day trip to Uruguay, Argentina, and Peru, where he lived for two decades and holds citizenship. The Vatican has not said whether the surgery will affect those plans. For NPR News, I'm Megan Williams in Rome.
2: New inflation numbers are due out this week. NPR's Stephen Bisaha reports the data will be closely watched by investors trying to guess if the Fed will raise rates again.
5: The Federal Reserve's preferred inflation index showed that inflation came in lower than expected for August. But Fed Chair Kevin Warsh has said they don't rely on any one figure, so if September's consumer price index comes in hot, that would add pressure for the Fed to raise rates later this month. The CPI comes out Wednesday. Before that, on Tuesday, we'll get September's existing home sales from the National Association of Realtors. Sales cooled in August due to high mortgage rates. Rates have only gone up sharply since then. Last week, the average for the 30-year fixed-rate mortgage was 7.4%. Stephen Bisaha, NPR News, Birmingham, Alabama.
2: You're listening to NPR News from Washington. Major League Baseball's National League Championship Series gets underway tonight as the Los Angeles Dodgers and Milwaukee Brewers begin a best-of-seven matchup. From Milwaukee, Chuck Quernbach has a preview of the game.
6: The Brewers had the best record during baseball's regular season, but the Dodgers swept Milwaukee during last year's NL Championship and have won two straight World Series. Still, Brewers fan Luann Andrews says her underdog, small-market team can win.
7: Well, you know, David did take down Goliath, so we will take down the Dodgers.
8: Yeah.
6: Some baseball analysts say another world championship for the Dodgers and their high payroll would lead to more talk of a salary cap during an expected labor dispute this winter. For NPR News, I'm Chuck Quernbach in Milwaukee.
2: The Justice Department is investigating whether five major television networks violated antitrust laws. ABC, CBS, CNN, Fox, and NBC temporarily suspended their shared White House coverage last month. The move came when the administration barred CNN, MSNBC, and Politico from White House grounds. The department says coordinated boycotts among business competitors can violate federal law. Full coverage resumed when a judge ordered the outlet's access restored. The network shared the cost of coverage, taking turns providing video to other news outlets. I'm Winsor Johnston, NPR News in Washington.
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0: This is Weekend Edition from NPR News. I'm Aisha Roscoe. The Justice Department has launched an investigation into the five major American television networks that share duties covering President Trump every day. The president and the press are already in a pitched battle. CNN, MSNBC, and Politico have been suing the White House after it permanently barred their reporters. NPR media correspondent David Folkenflik is tracking this and joins us now. Good morning.
10: Good morning, Aisha.
0: Things must be getting pretty heated if you have the Justice Department going after TV networks, right?
10: I think that's right. I mean, I think that this is all in the context of that court case where you saw, as you mentioned, CNN, MSNBC, and Politico going after the president. The judge temporarily forced the White House to return those passes. He says he'll decide more permanently by the end of business Tuesday. But in the process of that, CNN started to bar CNN from what's called the White House video pool. These are five networks, as you mentioned, CNN, ABC, CBS, NBC, and Fox News. And they share both the logistics and burden financially of compiling video of Trump in public appearances, but in tight spaces, places like Air Force One or the Oval Office. CNN was barred by that. The president had made clear he didn't want CNN, Politico, or MSNBC in at all because he just didn't like their coverage. He thought it was too unwantedly negative. When he was forced to take them back, they started banning them from appearing in those small spaces as part of that video pool. And the others essentially said, we're not going to fill the gap on those days that CNN is scheduled to do it, but has been shut out. The Justice Department said the antitrust division is investigating for what they're calling collusion. They say a group boycott can be a anti-competitive act. They shared a statement with us last night saying, quote, members of the television press pool have proudly boycotted covering White House events. Group boycotts among commercial competitors can violate the Sherman Act, and that's the core of antitrust law, hence the investigation.
0: How did we find out about this investigation?
10: Well, the New York Times first published about this yesterday, and I spoke with four people who have direct knowledge about this. They're not authorized to speak publicly, so we're not going to use their names.
0: Let's talk about the CNN lawsuit. What are the networks arguing?
10: Well, they're saying nothing in terms of this, but, you know, what they are arguing is that the White House is violating their First Amendment free speech proposition. That is, the president doesn't have to invite those reporters in the first place, but once he does, he can't have them barred because he doesn't like the coverage they do. They're also arguing they have due process concerns. That's the Fifth Amendment. It establishes a right that, you know, you need to be notified that the federal government will take action against you before it does, and you have a process to appeal that. The judge seems inclined to accept the arguments that the White House hasn't done that. Justice Department, since the court case has started, has invoked the question of national security, but that was after the fact. What we're seeing about this latest act is silence from the networks, the five networks I named so far. You've got to imagine that that will be incorporated by CNN in its filings. It's got to take place basically first thing Tuesday before Judge Timothy Kelly actually makes a ruling in that case. But you saw a number of journalism advocacy groups weighing in. One of them, the Reporters Committee for Freedom of the Press, called it a brazen attempt to intimidate the press, presumably from the kinds of coverage it's been doing.
0: Well, you know, presidents always complain about the press. That's not just Trump, but this does seem different, is it?
10: I think it's really audacious as a move to look at this and to see them doing this, particularly, you know, the Reporters Committee called it brazen, but it is brazen to do it at the height of a court battle about these and associated issues. It also occurs during another major court battle, ABC and its parent company, you know, ABC, one of the networks that the president and the White House taken action against. ABC and its parent company, Disney, are suing the president's chief broadcast regulator, who basically said he was going to have a review of all 8 of their local TV licenses at the same time, essentially a threat to their bottom line, effectively unprecedented. We've talked on this show, you and I, Aisha, about this being the president and his administration using the levers of power a number of times. The New York Times used that same language yesterday. Now Trump is doing that too, with investigations, delegitimization, jumping from one action item to the next, kind of going from an exercise of leverage of power to the aura of abuse of power.
0: That's NPR media correspondent David Folkenflik. Thanks, David.
10: You bet.
0: Which party holds the reins in the next Congress will come down to a handful of competitive races. One of those is Washington State's 3rd Congressional District. Republicans want to flip the seat red, while Democrats are fighting to keep the purple district in their hands. NPR's Sage Miller traveled to the Southwest Washington district to get a feel for how the candidates can appeal to constituents in a place that prides itself on its political independence.
11: Washington's 3rd Congressional District is an industrial and geographic melting pot. Its borders cover a mix of urban, industrial, rural, inland, and coastal areas. It's also one of the most competitive districts in the country. President Trump won here 3 times, but Democratic Congresswoman Marie Glusenkamp Perez flipped the district blue in 2022 and has held it ever since. Now, the Republican nominee, State Senator John Braun, believes he has a shot at winning it back. He spoke with NPR at his manufacturing business inside the district.
12: A lot of districts these days are pretty predictable in terms of their politics. The 3rd is not. You got to go earn those votes.
11: The biggest balancing act, though, will be appealing to all different needs throughout the district. Braun, who is endorsed by President Trump, says that might give the representative power to break with their party. But there's a catch.
12: They want you and expect you to, you know, show up and represent their interest.
13: We don't vote down the ballot one way or the other.
11: That's Eric Halverson. He's the mayor of Longview, Washington. The blue-collar heart of the district and its second most populated city lean Republican.
13: Trump can win the city, but Marie Glusenkamp Perez can win the city as well on the same ballot. So it's really person specific.
11: But there's also one federal level policy impacting the industrial town.
13: The tariffs have hit a lot of our industry here hard.
11: That is where Braun feels like he has a distinct advantage in this race. As an owner of a company that builds emergency vehicles, he has had to deal with tariffs. It's an issue he says he would break with Trump on.
12: There are some appropriate uses for tariffs, but the kind of the indiscriminate use, or the broad use, the blanketed use, that doesn't work.
11: Federal policy is something the rural coastal areas of the district have had to deal with, too. Kathleen Nisbet is the owner of Goose Point Oysters, located in a small town of about 200 people next to the Pacific Ocean. And now she's dealing with Trump's trade war.
14: We've lost over 50% of our international sales due to the current political climate between us and the Asian countries.
11: On top of that, Nisbet is one of the only family-owned shellfish farms left in the area. She blames some of the decline on regulation. She says the regulations aren't streamlined. They change frequently and are cost prohibitive for small and medium-sized producers.
14: So we need to make sure that we are building community resilience through natural resources, which has been the traditional backbone of our communities.
11: The decline of the industry is something nearby Ilwaco knows well. While the small coastal town still has some semblance of natural resource extraction, it's had to pivot. The number one industry in Ilwaco is now hospitality. Restaurants, motels, and small shops welcome visitors to the town.
15: I'm a big proponent of intentional, sustainable tourism and outdoor recreation and using that as a catalyst to build up Ilwaco's economy.
11: That's Councilman Matt Lesnow. The town makes the majority of its revenue during the summer months. It relies on federal dollars to help with infrastructure needs because the local tax base isn't there. Only about half of the population lives in town full time. The rural parts of Washington's 3rd Congressional District may have fewer people, but it's still influential. Trump won the county in 2024, but also elected Glusenkamp Perez. Lesnow said a congressional candidate needs to understand the local issues of the rural coastal towns to be electable.
15: We have historically valued representatives that understand our economy and our struggles.
11: Things are a little different for the district's urban center, Vancouver, where Democratic credentials matter to the most reliable Democratic voters. Glusenkamp Perez has cast votes that have angered her base there. The congresswoman voted for the Trump-backed SAVE Act, claiming the voter ID legislation would protect America's election system. Constituents in Vancouver felt like Glusenkamp Perez veered from her campaign promises.
16: It felt like that was just a shtick in order to get the blue vote.
11: That's Gretchen Hoyt. Her family has lived here for generations, and she's watched the city and its politics evolve. Glusenkamp Perez did not respond to NPR's multiple interview requests. In retaliation for her votes that upset the Vancouver base, Democrats put a primary challenger on Glusenkamp Perez's left. While the congresswoman ultimately moved on to the general election in the state's open primary, it exposed her vulnerability.
16: Nobody is happy with Marie, but they're not voting for John.
11: The cards do look to be in Glusenkamp Perez's favor. Less than a month before the election, the Cook Political Report moved the race, long rated a toss-up, to lean Democrat. Sage Miller, NPR News, Vancouver, Washington.

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3: I'm Windsor Johnston with these headlines. Saudi Arabia is vowing to respond after a deadly missile attack inside a terminal at the main airport in Riyadh on Saturday. At least 12 people were killed and more than 300 others were wounded, some critically. Flights remain suspended. Large parts of New Delhi have been locked down to block youth-led demonstrations. Protesters are demanding the resignation of India's chief election commissioner over changes to voter lists. The government denies wrongdoing. A post-tropical cyclone is bringing heavy rain to Mexico's northern Baja California Peninsula. Forecasters say the storm is expected to impact San Diego, Las Vegas, and large parts of Utah as it moves inland. I'm Windsor Johnston, NPR News in Washington.
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0: This is Weekend Edition from NPR News. I'm Aisha Roscoe. Communities across Florida and Alabama are in cleanup mode in the wake of Hurricane Isaias. At least 4 people were killed. The storm has left a wide swath of damage, and so far, around 400,000 customers are without electricity. NPR's Debbie Elliott has this look at how the recovery is going in the Florida panhandle town of Milton.
5: Water hose in hand, Roger Milstead is crouched under the upturned root of a sprawling oak tree. The root span is 3 times his size. He's spraying it off to loosen rocks embedded in the muddy tendrils.
6: Because I got to get my chainsaw in there and cut the roots, and rocks and chainsaws don't mix.
5: Milstead and his wife, Karen, were in their East Milton home when winds from Isaias started pounding the property.
6: Stuff started flying away. I had a big carport cover right here. It's now over there in the woods.
7: It stood up and came down and stood up and then came toward the house, and then it took off.
5: The mangled metal shed is now wrapped around the top of a tree. Milstead figures he's got about 12 downed trees that he needs to clear, 2 of them on top of his shop and a back shed.
6: But the house is fine and we're fine, so that's what's important to me.
7: We're good.
5: A car pulls up in the front yard.
6: This is our friends, Jack and Denise. They live down by the airport.
5: Denise Cannon is still shaken up by the whole experience.
8: It's a sound like I can't even begin to describe other than howling. And then all of a sudden it got real still and you could hear like a swoosh, swoosh, swoosh. It was very eerie sounds, yes. Scary. We went into the bathroom because it was like, you know, we thought the whole roof of our house was going to come off.
5: Cannon says it's hard to see the path Hurricane Isaias cut through Milton.
8: It's pretty devastating everywhere. I couldn't help it. I just broke out crying because it's just like, wow. It's just rooftops are off and everything. Yeah, this is the first time I've ever been through one, so yeah, it's pretty emotional.
5: Milton is a quaint and leafy town northeast of Pensacola, and it's the Santa Rosa County seat. Now, it's a big mess. Mature pines and oaks are down everywhere you look, some uprooted, others snapped in two like a matchstick. They're on houses and yards and over roads. Power lines dangle from bent poles, signs and billboards are missing from their posts, and the roofs of some businesses litter their parking lots.
9: What we're seeing is a result of wind, and it was shocking how strong the winds were in this area.
5: John E. Rebel is Milton's fire chief and director of emergency preparedness. He's shocked because the city is nearly 50 miles northwest of where the hurricane made landfall. He says it's like every other tree is destroyed.
9: And a fair bit of structural damage from trees down and stuff being thrown around. It's pretty rough. We've got a lot of road blockage. Very few roads were passable.
5: This weekend, he says the priority has been to get roads cleared so that emergency vehicles can get around and to restore essential services like power and water. Then, he says, the long haul to cleanup will begin.
9: We've dealt with this kind of thing before, and we'll get through it, but a lot of work right now.
5: The hum of generators is in the air, and chainsaw crews are cutting trees from the roads. National Guard troops direct traffic at intersections where the red lights are out, and linemen are out with their bucket trucks to restring the power grid. Denise Cannon says the whole Hurricane Isaias experience has her counting her blessings.
8: Praise God. It's like I say, praise God, praise God.
5: Her friend, Karen Milstead, says they've got to press forward.
7: Clean up and go on.
5: That could take a while. Debbie Elliott, NPR News, Milton, Florida.
0: The UN Human Rights Office has criticized the Indian government for mass detentions of protesters. They've been demonstrating for months against a controversial revision of India's electoral roll. The capital city of the world's largest democracy was under a semi-lockdown over the weekend. Mobile internet was cut off. Trains were canceled. Roads were choked. And police and paramilitary forces flooded the streets, warning people on loudspeakers not to gather. NPR's Omkar Kandikar reports from New Delhi.
10: Protesters are demanding the resignation of India's election commissioner after more than 100 million names were deleted from India's voter lists. But anywhere they gather, police pounce on them. Swinging sticks, grabbing some by their necks and stuffing them into buses. Those detained include lawyers, legislators, even journalists simply reporting on the protests, like Tanushree Pandey.
11: They detained me, put me in the bus, took me to, you know, one of the detention centers they have made in the national capital.
10: That detention center was a sports stadium they were using as a holding pen for the day. Others said they were driven outside city limits and dumped on the road. India's ruling BJP party has rejected allegations that the Election Commission was rigging voter lists in its favour. Prime Minister Narendra Modi, who has been in office for more than 12 years, has not addressed the crisis. The protesters nodded to that in their chants, shouting, whenever Modi is scared, he hides behind the police. The clampdown continued on Sunday as the courts ordered the release of protest leaders from Cockroach Janata Party, an online meme turned activist group. The so-called cockroaches vowed that they would be back on the streets. Protest leader Neha Bora said the police now have a choice. Whether they want to stand with the citizens or the election commissioner. Omkar Khandekar, NPR News, New Delhi.
0: Mackenzie Crook had the idea for his latest show, Small Profits, about 10 years ago.
12: I first came across this strange story about these little creatures being generated in jars. And it was from a 16th century manuscripts about a Swiss alchemist called Paracelsus.
0: Those tiny creatures called homunculi can answer any question you ask, and the show's protagonist, Michael Sleep, needs answers. Sleep, played by actor Pierce Quigley, is an eccentric hardware store worker in England whose partner, Clea, disappeared 7 years ago.
13: She just didn't come home. They found her car on the Severn Bridge. I'd prepared this surprise for her. It was a trip back in time to her best ever Christmas. For a week, she was banned from going in the lounge while I set it all up from a photo. But she didn't get to see it.
0: He's now growing 6 homunculi in his garden shed. When they grow big enough, he's going to ask what happened to Clea. You may have seen Mackenzie Crook in the Pirates of the Caribbean movies. But Small Profits is much more gentle, and that's exactly what the director and writer wanted.
12: On paper, it doesn't come across as an hilarious roller coaster ride of comedy. But yeah, I don't know. I'm a big fan of, I don't know what the genre is, sad comedy or whatever. I did it in my previous TV show, Detectorists. It's about everyday life, and it's about ordinary people. And I've always been fascinated by stories of ordinary people leading an ordinary life that something extraordinary then happens to and turns their world upside down.
0: You said something, you said a sad comedy? That seems to be an oxymoron. Like, what do you mean by that?
12: I mean, I guess it's not so much a sadness. There's a melancholia about it, but it's sort of seeing the humor in everyday life. I mean, it's a hopeful comedy. This guy that seems to be living this sad, mundane life, he still has hope, and he's hanging on to this hope that he will see the love of his life again someday, where everyone else is writing her off.
0: You know, it's a very unique idea. I have to ask you, like, if you had a homunculi, what would you ask it?
12: Ooh, you see, that's difficult because, I mean, when the character Michael grows these things and he has then the answers at his disposal, suddenly he becomes scared and suddenly he doesn't know if he really needs to know or wants to know the answer. Mm-hmm. You know, what if they tell him that his girlfriend is never coming back? So I don't know, having a power like that is a dangerous thing.
0: Now, you do actually have a role in this series. Like, you play Gordon, who's a manager at this big box hardware store in the show where Michael works. And it's a small part, but it's memorable, perhaps for the wrong reasons.
14: In case you come to see it, some growing with a mop and bucket.
13: Trish, it's Gordon. What's this mop for? Has something been spilled? Speak to me, Trish.
14: Just
13: a spillage
14: and growing.
13: Use the comms, please, Trish. What's been spilled?
14: Just trying to find out.
13: Use the comms, Trish, not the tannoy.
12: I think in a few interviews I've claimed that he's based on an amalgam of a series of different bosses I've had, but I've got to admit, this is one particular man.
0: Okay, so you were trying to be a little soft with it, but it's actually one person.
12: Yeah, I can think I can finally admit this. I won't give his name out, but he had nothing to do. All he could think of to do was ask people if they'd been on their break or when they were about to take their break.
13: You on your break?
15: Yeah.
13: How long you been on your break?
15: About 10 minutes.
13: How long have you been on your break?
16: 2 minutes. You literally just sent me on my break.
12: Yeah, what a dismal life you seem to lead. But the character of Gordon, I ended up being quite fond of him because he gets no respect and all he wants is a bit of

0: I'm very lucky to have had a happy childhood and, a happy life so far. But even as a kid, I was drawn to stories of lonely kids. And, Roald Dahl's stories, James and the Giant Peach, was about this little boy who had cruel step parents and sort of escaped that loneliness and found good friends in strange places.
1: Now, regular listeners of the show know, Mackenzie, that I do not like birds. But I think I'm right in saying that you do like birds, and in fact, you had an extraordinary relationship with a robin.
0: Yes, this was one of the big privileges of my life. I guess I had a sort of a period of about 6 months when I wasn't working much. So I was in my garden, and I, over the course of this 6 months, I coaxed this robin and gained its trust so that it would come and feed from my hand. And then it stuck around and it visited me every single day for about 7 years. And yeah, he became my companion. It was a real magical thing for a good few years.
1: Oh, wow. And I understand you maybe even have like a tattoo of his little feet.
0: Yeah, I do, on my hand where he used to come and perch and I'd feed him. I mean, it's he one day didn't turn up, and I don't know what happened to him, but yeah, I miss him. And so I just had a little tattoo of his footprints on my hand just to remind me.
1: As you said, you've been very blessed in life to not be lonely, but this does almost seem like something that somebody who was like raising people in a jar would also have a very close relationship with a robin. Does that make sense? Do you see like this?
0: Yes, yeah, I think I know what you mean. I mean, the shed that Michael, the character Michael has, that grows these creatures in, is very much based on the shed in the bottom of my garden where I do all my writing. So yeah, I think there's a bit of me in Michael. I've never actually tried to grow homunculi though.
1: That's the writer and director of Small Profits, Mackenzie Crook. The show is now available on Apple TV. Thank you so much for joining us.
0: Thank you, Aisha.

0: 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Researchers have found graves of more than 1,000 children who died in youth prisons and reform schools across 29 states. The largest known site in Maryland is the final resting place for more than 200 black boys. Jenny Abamu from member station WAMU visited the site and has this story.
1: In the woods near the Cheltenham Youth Detention Center, it's easy to miss the small headstones that sink into the fallen leaves and thorny brush. Chuck Copeland is a pastor who lives about 2 hours away. He has to lean in to read the headstones.
2: He didn't count for nothing. He meant nothing.
3: He had a name on him.
2: 13 years old, from Baltimore, Mark Davis, 1885.
1: Mark Davis died at the House of Reformation and Instruction for Colored Children, which once stood where the current detention center is now. It was a segregated reform school created in 1870 to get black children out of adult jails. But state researchers found children were sent there for being poor, homeless, or orphaned. Earlier this year, Copeland's cousin, Veronica Spears, got a letter from researchers.
4: My grandfather had a brother that was in a reformation institution, and he passed away at the age of 12. We never knew.
1: That brother was Arthur Hamilton. The family was told he died of tuberculosis in 1917. Mark Schindler was a senior official at Maryland's Department of Juvenile Services when the state confirmed this burial ground existed in 2024. Now he's at Georgetown University, where his team, so far, has found graves tied to 40 institutions, from Salem, Oregon, to Augusta, Maine. Some of the graves are next to juvenile detention centers and reform schools, still in operation.
5: Of course, we want to find out who is buried in places around the country. And we also know that their families have a right to know and to have this history and to make decisions.
1: State officials around the country are looking at options for restitution.

0: government. In Florida, lawmakers established a $20 million fund for survivors who attended a reform school that closed in 2011. In Arkansas, officials created a memorial to honor 21 black boys who died at a correctional facility in 1959. This year in Maryland, State Senator Will Smith sponsored a bill creating a commission to research the children buried there.
1: Understanding this history is tremendously important, but understanding how this history connects to our current practices is almost probably more important.
0: He pointed to Maryland laws that result in hundreds of children being charged as adults every year. He said accounting for the state's past involves changing those kinds of laws. Deeper in the woods, the headstones stop. What's left are rows of gray cinder blocks, over 200. No names, no dates. Researchers believe Arthur Hamilton is somewhere in here. So does Veronica Spears.
2: I don't have any proof, no. I felt it in my chest. I felt the heaviness. And I knew then he was crying out to all of us. They all were, to let us know we're here. And we were mistreated.
0: Copeland, the pastor, leads the rest of his family members in prayer.
3: Thank you for this opportunity to remember our Uncle Arthur Hamilton. And thank you, Father God, for just watching over us.
0: Copeland says he wants the children to know they aren't forgotten. For NPR News, I'm Jenny Abamu in Prince George's County, Maryland.

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4: I'm Windsor Johnston with these headlines. Hurricane Simon is taking aim at the Pacific coast of Mexico. The Category 4 storm is packing wind speeds of 150 miles per hour and is expected to make landfall later today. The Justice Department is investigating whether five major television networks violated antitrust laws. The outlets temporarily suspended their shared White House coverage last month. The move came when the Trump administration barred CNN, MS Now, and Politico from the White House grounds. Pope Leo says he will undergo surgery in the coming days after doctors found a nodule in his lung. The pontiff says it was detected at a very early stage and is well localized. I'm Windsor Johnston, NPR News in Washington.
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0: This is Weekend Edition from NPR News. I'm Aisha Roscoe.
6: I don't kiss and tell. I publish and sell.
0: Author Heather Gay has been a longtime fan favorite on The Real Housewives of Salt Lake City. Her funny, sharp observations have shown us what's under the perfect veneer of Salt Lake Mormondom. Her best-selling memoir, Bad Mormon, made her plenty of friends and enemies in Salt Lake City. Now she's back with a new book, this time fiction. Eternal Glow is a thriller about a Mormon woman named Celeste who wants to look perfect. Dewy skin, slim figure, gorgeous family. She tries a cosmetic procedure called Eternal Glow and then slowly discovers its gruesome side effects. Heather Gay joins us now. Welcome.
7: Hi, thanks for having me.
0: Celeste is a stay-at-home mom with a young daughter, and she's just starting to see the tiniest evidence of aging. But what makes her so desperate to, I guess, look better that she's willing to do this kind of off-brand procedure in an unmarked house with this doctor she doesn't know? Like, what drives her to that extent?
7: It's all about belonging for Celeste. And she's also pressured by her friends. Her flaws are pointed out by her friends. And she knows that her most important thing is to be seen as beautiful, righteous, happy, and to be accepted by her friend group. And when they tell her the latest and greatest, she is unduly influenced by the desire to keep her husband happy, have another baby, receive status in the church. And these seem like childish desires, but they are the core values that like guide Celeste's life.
0: Well, talk to me about this friend group, because they are kind of the meanest group of besties, right?
7: Like, yes.
0: What were you trying to illustrate here about female friendships? And, I mean, do you think this is kind of a universal thing?
7: Well, listen, I mean, it was a campy, satirical thing. So I wanted to take the most caricaturized versions of friends that we've all known. It's not important for us to understand what's motivating them. It's just important for us to see how they're the nicest mean people you'd ever meet. They say that a lot about Mormons because we're really good at performative kindness and performative inclusivity. But when it comes down to it, we are very insular, we're very exclusive, and we're very closed off. And that type of mentality trickles down through the culture to this tiny group of four friends, you know? I mean, these dialogues are exaggerated versions of conversations that I have overheard and that I have participated in. You know, I've been in the beauty industry for 10 years. You know, I started a med spa.
0: And that's the thing. You are also pulling from your experience at owning a med spa. So you saw women kind of like this. Were you shocked by what women in the community were getting done?
7: No, I wasn't shocked. And I was thrilled that they were getting things done. I mean, they were coming to my business. This is my livelihood. But any woman or any customer who's ever sat in like a procedure chair and seen a needle coming at their face has felt the dark thoughts of what if, you know, what if I can't trust this person injecting me? What if it goes terribly, terribly wrong? And especially when everything that you love and have is at stake.
0: Well, I know you said that this book is meant to be like a campy satire, send up. I mean, I can't think of anything really more campy and like over the top than like reality TV, right? Like,
7: yeah, exactly.
0: Were you also drawing from the Real Housewife experience?
7: Oh, absolutely. I mean, they say write what you know. For the last 7 years, I've been embroiled in drama and in this group of tight-knit women that are friends on the surface, but there's conflict brewing right underneath at all times and competition. And so, of course, I drew from that. And then even on a funnier level, like there are Easter eggs for housewives, but Salt Lake City housewives have a communal fear of the black sprinter van.
0: Someone got pulled over by the police? Did that happen in one of them?
7: Well, not pulled over. Many bad things have happened to us in sprinter vans. Yes, swarmed by Homeland Security, FBI, local police, NYPD. They were looking for one of our castmates. We've had horrible fights in sprinter vans when we've been trapped, you know, at each other's throats. So I made sure that one of the villains in Eternal Glow is the black sprinter van.
0: And there's also a point where someone says you smell like hospital, which is an insult said to someone on the Housewives of Salt Lake City.
7: Yes, the classic Mary Cosby line.
0: So you have a lot of fans. Why do you think that they have so connected to you and so connected to your story?
7: I think there's a big community of my fan base that are former Mormons or Mormon adjacent and fascinated by it. And Bad Mormon really connected to a lot of people and taught me like the power of telling your story. So when I had the opportunity to write fiction, the beauty industry is something I've wanted to write about. And then the community and culture of Salt Lake City and Mormonism is something that I wanted to add into it.
0: Looking at the Mormon women in this book, you really don't get into the reasons that they would seek out the faith. It seems like it's just women who are talking about their good looks as evidence of God's grace. Like, is there faith in these women's hearts?
7: That's such a great question because I can only speak from my own experience. And for me, faith was driving the way I participated in the culture. And the culture kind of dictates that if you look good, you must be righteous. You know, appearances matter when you're living in a really patriarchal society and culture where women don't have control over anything other than like their families and how they look. And they're at the mercy of, you know, their husbands and their church leaders.
0: What do you say to those people who say, look, you know, this is our faith. What you're writing is not a good representation of it.
7: Well, they hate it. But guess what? It was my faith, too. I get more people laughing and saying they see themselves, their friends and their families, because in Bad Mormon, I skewered the religion and my departure from it. But in this book, I'm skewering really a specific group of Mormon women and the funny way that they conduct their lives. You know, it's much more surface level, and so it's not nearly as deeply offensive.
0: That's author and entrepreneur and reality TV star Heather Gay. Her new book, Eternal Glow, is out now. Thank you so much.
7: Thank you.
0: Five cheetah cubs were born at the National Zoo and Conservation Biology Institute last week. You can't see them in person just yet, but you can watch them bond with their mom, Zura, on a 24-hour live stream. Their father, Flash, is not in the picture. Male cheetahs don't usually raise cubs. Cheetahs are considered a vulnerable species. Not quite endangered, but there are less than 7,000 left in the wild. Before the cubs were born, there were about 30 cheetahs living at the Smithsonian's cheetah facilities in Front Royal, Virginia. They're trying to breed a sustainable cheetah population in North America. You can see the latest furry additions to those conservation efforts on the Cheetah Cub Cam. If you're not hearing much, that's because Zura and her cubs are probably asleep. I thought I left my mind. Former public defender Danielle Ponder left a career in law for one in music. We asked her if her latest album was arguing a case in court. What would it be?
8: I think maybe it's the case for survival. There's a lot of pain in this album. Some pain that people actually don't survive.

0: thought behind that is realizing, oh, I can be here.
1: Danielle Ponder's new album, Everything Has Changed, is out now, and she joins us from WABE Studios in Atlanta. Welcome.
0: Thank you so much for having me.
1: We last had you on the show back in 2020, so, I mean, peak pandemic, and you were talking to Scott Simon about your Tiny Desk contest entry, Poor Man's Pain.
0: Mm-hmm.
1: To borrow from the title of your album, everything has changed. What about you as an artist has changed since then?
0: I think that I have learned so much through the personal changes in my life, and I'm learning how to relax a little bit more in my art. And I'm learning that as an artist, you have to be in a flow state. But as a public defender, you are really in more of an adversarial situation. So I think I'm at a place where I'm really learning to let go. And, you know, if someone doesn't play the right baseline, it is not a crisis because no one's going to prison for that, you know?
1: Yeah. What is it like to make that jump away from the courtroom? And how practically have you made the shift to that flow state? What does that look like?
0: You know what? It's absolutely beautiful to be where I am because this is what I dreamed of. I dreamed of being able to do music full time, being an attorney. You have a certain critical mindset. I think as an artist, it requires you to do less of the brain and more of the heart. And I think I realized somewhere in this process, you know, the mindset of the lawyer will kill me, but the artist is going to free me.
1: And one of the standout tracks on this album is the song

0: mentioned the Mississippi Delta, Kampala, later Dakar, and the Carolinas. What did you want this song to say about the power of the diaspora in Black communities around the world?
1: Well, one, I'm hoping it helps end the diaspora wars because I think that we are such a powerful people and could be even more powerful if we were united. And so when I talked about Blackness, I wanted to make sure I talked about the people in Dakar and the people in Mississippi. This was the last song to go on the album because I just felt like the album wasn't complete unless I had something anthemic for Black folks.
0: When you talk about diaspora wars, this idea that there's a tension there, right? Mm-hmm, and so, but you're saying that there's not tension there, or there shouldn't be?
1: There shouldn't be tension. I mean, believe it or not, Aisha, I got a lot of backlash because I posted this on Juneteenth and there were Africans in the video. Mm-hmm. And I couldn't believe how many comments I got from people who refer to themselves as foundational Black Americans. I went to Dakar at 17. So for me, I didn't really see much of a division because that early experience. I think we are all African people, and some of us just got dropped off at different places.
2: Black is the color. Black is the color of love.
0: On this album, you get vulnerable at times, especially talking about love or, you know, these different kind of versions of love. But everything still feels really rooted in a strength in, you know, on the track, Your Mama's Love Song. You're telling someone they can't get to you anymore, and this is not your mama's love song. You're tired of making yourself small for them. But at the same time, you're letting your audience know that you have felt exposed.

0: me more about how you're showing yourself as both strong, you're a mountain, but at the same time admitting that you didn't always know your worth, you know, that well, the person in the song didn't always know their worth.
1: Yeah. I'm proud when I'm listening to this because I've gone through so much in these last 3 or 4 years. I've had some really hard relationships. One of them that ended during a miscarriage. I've had a lot of struggles with my self-worth. I didn't think I could finish this album. And so when I hear that part that says, I wonder how I made it through the years, I think the strength is in the staying and the resilience, right? That I'm still here despite it. And so I think there's moments on this album where I'm completely broken, but there is hope in the moments where I'm like, okay, all right, let me get up, let me dust my knees off, and let me keep it moving.
2: Nothing's going to save me. I'm home here. I'm home here.
0: When you say that you didn't know whether you could get done with this album, what really made you feel like you didn't know whether you could do this anymore?
1: You have to really work hard on following your internal compass, because if you don't, you could get lost in the process. And I think, well, I can't speak for everybody else, but I know there's sometimes concerns when an album is coming out, you need to be like, yes, and this was so great and the experience, and this was a lot
0: for me
1: to get through. And yeah. I think, I really do think somewhere midway in the process, I started saying, hey, girl, you're going to have to find the thing that you really want to say. I'm just kind of proud of getting to the top of that mountain.
0: When you're feeling down, when you're feeling, you know, that insecurity, all those things that can creep up on really all of us, what gets you up off the floor? What gets you up and going?
1: I think spiritually, I believe I will be protected and provided for. And I really do believe there's 1,000 Black women in my bones and in my blood and in my DNA. And so if they survived it, so can I.
0: That is beautiful. That's Danielle Ponder. Her new album, Everything Has Changed, is out now. Thank you so much for speaking with us today.
1: Thank you for having me. I appreciate it.
0: This is Weekend Edition from NPR News. I'm Aisha Roscoe.
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4: This week in UTC Sports, the Mocs football team lost a tight 14-3 matchup at ETSU in the Rail rivalry battle on Saturday. This broke a 6-game winning streak against the in-state rival. After scoring on its first possession, the Chattanooga Mocs were held scoreless for the remainder of the contest. The 17 combined points marks the fewest in the series since the Mocs' 10-3 win on November 18, 2017 in Finley Stadium. UTC senior linebacker Zion Rutledge had an incredible game as he posted a season-best 14 tackles and had a forced fumble. Chattanooga falls to 3-2 overall and 2-1 inside SoCon play. Chattanooga returns home to host Southern Conference foe Samford next Saturday, October 10th, inside Finley Stadium. Kickoff is set for 1 p.m. Reporting for WUTC Sports, this is Clark Gibson. 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
11: 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Mind blown.
7: This week, we're joined by Paul Feig, known for directing comedies like Bridesmaids and thrillers like The Housemaid.
12: I find if you make somebody scream or jump or gasp, then they laugh afterwards. So I'm getting double my pleasure for
13: nice.
12: That.
8: And actor Anjali Bhamani, who has show business in her blood.
14: My parents actually met acting in a play in medical school.
7: No.
8: Okay.
14: Yes, in their copious free time as medical students.
7: We'll quiz them on what they love and bring out surprise experts.
12: Thank you for making my childhood so wonderful.
14: My heart rate just like went up for like the last 10 minutes.
8: From Maximum Fun and LAist,
7: it's Go Fact Yourself.
13: So far, your answers have all been extra, extra.
8: Yeah.
13: So
14: I am pretty extra.
8: But first, news.
15: Live from NPR News in Washington, I'm Windsor Johnston. The Justice Department's scrutiny of television networks is adding to pressure on broadcasters from the Trump administration. NPR's David Folkenflik says it comes as one company is challenging a sweeping review of their local station licenses.
16: ABC and its parent company Disney are suing the president's chief broadcast regulator, who basically said he was going to have a review of all 8 of their local TV licenses at the same time, essentially a threat to their bottom line, effectively unprecedented. Now Trump is doing that too, with investigations, delegitimization, jumping from one action item to the next, kind of going from an exercise of leverage of power to the aura of abuse of power.
15: That's NPR's David Folkenflik reporting. Cleanup operations are underway across parts of the southeastern U.S. after Hurricane Isaias made landfall along the Florida Panhandle Friday night. At least 4 people were killed, and hundreds of thousands of customers are without power. NPR's Debbie Elliott reports.
17: Milton, Florida is a quaint and leafy town northeast of Pensacola. Now it's a big mess with trees uprooted and others snapped in two. Fire Chief John E. Rebel says they're on houses, in yards, and over roads.
18: What we're seeing is a result of wind, and it was shocking how strong the winds were in this area.
17: Shocking because Milton is nearly 50 miles northwest of where the hurricane made landfall. Now the hum of generators is in the air, and chainsaw crews are clearing trees from the roads. Resident Karen Milstead says they'll get through.
19: Clean up and go on.
17: That could take a while. Debbie Elliott, NPR News, Milton, Florida.
15: The Kremlin is providing new details about a phone call between President Trump and Russian President Vladimir Putin. The discussions on Friday ended with Trump announcing the U.S. would lift sanctions on Russian diesel exports in an attempt to bring down global prices. NPR's Charles Maines reports from Moscow.
20: According to a Kremlin aide, the two leaders spoke for an hour and a half, with Trump warmly congratulating Putin over his recent 74th birthday, and neither president eager to put down the phone. The primary outcome of the call, a Kremlin promise to immediately deliver 300,000 tons of Russian diesel fuel to U.S. and global markets, with more to follow. To do so, Russia lifted its own embargo on diesel exports, a move the Kremlin imposed this summer after Ukrainian drone strikes on Russian energy facilities caused fuel shortages. Trump has since praised the deal as a Russian gesture aimed at helping curb high diesel prices, while blaming Ukraine's attacks on Russian oil refineries for stoking the problem. Charles Maines, NPR News, Moscow.
15: This is NPR News. Authorities have locked down large parts of New Delhi today to block a youth-led protest. Demonstrators are demanding the resignation of India's chief election commissioner over changes to voter lists. The government denies wrongdoing. Demonstrations are continuing in New York City over a shooting involving ICE agents. A 28-year-old Dominican national was shot on Thursday while driving in the Bronx with his 5-year-old son in the back seat. Protester Ileana Lando says agents put the child in danger.
21: I think it's completely inappropriate that he was shot at in his car with his 5-year-old child. I am a teacher. I believe that we should protect all children, no matter if their parents are criminals or not. Just because you are a criminal does not mean that you deserve to die in front of your child.
15: The man's son was not injured. It's pumpkin spice season, and some shoppers are paying more for their fall-themed products, Stephen Bisaha reports.
2: There's an almost 9% pumpkin spice premium, up a bit from last year. Matt Schultz is chief consumer finance analyst at LendingTree, which did the research. He says some of the spooky season bump could be because pumpkins are slightly more expensive this year, but also
9: retailers understand how much people love pumpkin spice and how they might be willing to pay a little bit extra for it.
2: Now, this does vary by store.
9: If you take the time to look around at different places, you might be able to save yourself a little money.
2: Out of the six retailers it looked at, LendingTree says Starbucks and Trader Joe's had the biggest fall flavor hikes. Stephen Bisaha, NPR News.
15: This is NPR.
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23: Are you a real know-it-all? Do you annoy your family by shouting the answers while watching Jeopardy? Do you drive people crazy when you start a sentence with, well, actually? Well, guess what? You can go fact yourself! Hi! Hi, everyone! Welcome to Go Fact Yourself, the show where we quiz the smartest people we know and find out why they love what they love. I'm Helen Hong. Yes, thank you. And now from the Crawford at LAist in Pasadena, here's our moderator, J. Keith Van Stratton.
24: Hey, thank you so much. Lovely, lovely crowd. Hello, Helen. How are you?
23: Hello, J. Keith. Welcome back from your, this is the first time I'm seeing you since your honeymoon.
24: That's right. Yes, I got married and I had a honeymoon. Can you believe it?
23: She said yes.
24: She did say
23: she
24: yes.
23: She said I do. You said I do. You guys did the thing.
24: We did the thing, and then she still agreed to travel with me halfway around the world. It was incredible. We actually literally ended up halfway around the world. Our ultimate destination was this little island called Mauritius that is in the Indian Ocean, and I believe is literally the farthest that you can go on the planet from Los Angeles that still has an airport.
23: Whoa.
24: So, yes. We were fortunate enough that we got to make several stops along the way, and one of them was in South Africa, mm-hmm. and we were in Kruger National Park on a safari. It was amazing, and I wanted to tell you one of the moments that I thought of all of you. We were doing a walking safari in the morning with guides walking on the plains there, and at some point, the guide tells me that a local tradition there is for the people to smoke elephant dung. Next thing I know, the guy reaches down to the ground, picks up a big piece of elephant dung, lights it on fire, and hands it to me.
23: Did you take a big inhale?
24: Well, Helen, I can tell you that I participated in a local tradition and sacrament, or I fell for it. Well, today on Go Fact Yourself, two guests will compete to answer questions about facts they know, facts they may not know, and frankly, facts they should know. Plus, we'll meet actual experts on two very different topics. And finally, we'll declare one of our guests the winner of today's show. Let's get started and meet today's guest. Helen, who do we have playing tonight?
23: She is an award-winning actor who can be seen in shows like Ms. Marvel and heard in video games like Overwatch and her latest Call of Duty Black Ops 7. And he is an award-winning filmmaker whose work includes Freaks and Geeks, Bridesmaids, and his latest, The Housemaid, it's Anjali Bimani and Paul Feig.
24: Anjali and Paul! Hello, hello. Cheers to you both.
25: Hello, hello. My goodness.
24: Well, Anjali, you have such an interesting background going from theater to now being a queen in the world of gaming. And both of your parents, I was interested to see, were doctors.
26: Yes.
24: How did they feel about your going into acting?
26: It's surprising because so many people of my background, that's not necessarily encouraged. But my parents actually met
0: acting in a play in medical school.
1: No.
4: Okay.
0: Yes, in their copious free time as medical students, they decided to do this intercollegiate drama troupe. So it's always been in the family's blood, and there was a really wonderful moment I had with my father 4 or 5 years before he passed, where I said, Dad, if you weren't a doctor, what would you be? And he said, I'd be an actor.
4: Aww.
0: Yeah.
1: Now, Paul, people may think of you as a comedy director, but you also directed A Simple Favor, which is a thriller based on a best-selling novel, and now The Housemaid, which is also a thriller based on a best-selling novel. What do you like about directing thrillers based on best-selling novels?
12: I love affecting an audience, and honestly, thrillers and comedy are very close because you're trying to get people to react, and I find if you make somebody scream or jump or gasp, then they laugh afterwards, so I'm getting double my pleasure for
1: that. Nice.
24: We're going to chat with both of you a little bit later, but we did ask each of you to provide us with a few topics outside your field of work that you know and love. Anjali, for you, you said that was late 70s to early 90s musicals, especially Sondheim, The Greater Human Skeletomuscular System, and lines from Monty Python and the Holy Grail.
12: Nice. Yeah.
24: Whereas, Paul, you said you know and love the 2025 Dodgers starting lineup, The Brady Bunch original TV series, and Martinis.
12: Yes. Yes.
24: Well, later on, we're going to ask each of you some in-depth trivia questions about one of those topics. But first, we're going to get your thoughts on something you might know nothing about. It is time to split some hairs with our What's the Difference round. We'll have one question for each of you, each worth up to 2 points. If either of you gives an incorrect or incomplete answer, the other person has a chance to steal. Your topic today, Whip It. First up in Whip It is Anjali. Anjali, your question comes from a listener. Who is it, Helen?
1: I will let them tell you themselves because we have a listener recording. Listeners, if you'd like to submit a suggestion for our What's the Difference round, go to gofactyourpod.com and click on Get Involved. Okay, play it.
5: Hi, everybody. This is James Glucksman from Oamaru, New Zealand. My question for What's the Difference is, while both sound like you're punishing your food, when it comes to cooking, what's the difference between beating and whipping? Love the show. Thanks.
24: Wow, all the way from New Zealand.
1: Indeed.
24: Thank you so much, James. Mm-hmm. All right, Anjali, you heard James. What is the difference between beating and whipping?
0: I think it has to do with how much air you are introducing into the recipe. So if you're whipping it, you're introducing more air into it, whereas when you're beating it, you're trying to keep the utensil that you're stirring with or beating it with inside a little bit more.
24: All right, we've got Anjali's answer. We don't know yet if she's entirely correct. Paul, anything you'd like to change or add?
12: Maybe it's a difference between whipping is with a whisk and beating is with more of a like fork or a spoon or a mixer kind of thing.
24: Well, this segment is taking a beating. Let's go to Helen Hong at the judges' table for the facts.
1: Here are the facts. Beating results in your ingredients being blended with a small amount of air in order to be smooth and consistent, like a cake batter. This can happen by mixing them fast or slowly. Whipping results in your ingredients being blended with large amounts of air in order to be light and fluffy, like a meringue. This won't happen if you mix them slowly, so you've got to do it fast.
24: That's right. Now, the tools you'll use will also make a difference. For beating, you can use a fork or a wooden spoon, but because you want more air when you whip, you'll want to use a whisk.
12: Ah,
24: that sounds quite familiar. By the way, according to Bon Appetit, if you don't have a whisk and you want to make whipped cream, you can just shake it in a jar, and if you don't have a jar, maybe you should just buy Cool Whip. Helen, how did our guests do?
1: You know, I think I want to give Anjali 1 point, because you did get the air differential, but you didn't get the fast
0: utensil
1: or slow beating situation. Oh, yeah. There's a speed to which one whips. And then, Paul, I think I also want to give you 0.5 point for mentioning the different kind of utensils. Yes. I think you were more onto the fast or slow situation. This, 1 point for Anjali and 0.5 point for Paul.
24: Okay. Very nice.
12: I'll take
24: All
12: it.
24: Right.
12: I'll take it. I'm in the game. I'm in the game.
0: You did it.
24: Up next in Whip It is Paul. Paul, while it would be messy to use either one to mix your food, when it comes to the instrument that goes, what's the difference between a whip and a lash? A whip and a lash.
12: I would say that a whip is very long, and it's used for hitting things like far away with more force, and a lash is a shorter thing for close-up hitting versus far away
24: versus
12: smacking.
24: The long-distance smacking.
12: Exactly.
24: All right.
12: There you go.
24: We've got Paul's answer. Anything you'd like to add or change, Anjali?
0: I think maybe also in terms of the sound they make, that the crack of a whip is actually like it makes the crack slapping back upon itself so that you can do that in different ways. Whereas a lash is meant to actually hit its target.
24: hit its target as opposed to just make a noise.
0: Yeah.
24: All right, well, this segment needs to be whipped into shape. Let's go to Helen Hong at the judges' table for the facts.
1: Here are the facts. A whip is the entire implement. A lash is just the flexible part of a whip that does not include the handle.
24: That's right. Lash also refers to the blow inflicted by a whip. For instance, you receive 40 lashes, not 40 whips. By the way, in the golden age of movie westerns, there was a movie star famous for using a bullwhip named Lash LaRue. He starred in the films Law of the Lash, Return of the Lash, Mark of the Lash, King of the Bullwhip, and Please Don't Touch Me.
4: Wow.
24: People can do more than one thing, right,
4: yeah,
24: Paul?
4: Exactly. Yeah, exactly. Okay. Right.
24: Helen, how did our guest do?
1: Paul, I think I want to give you half a point.
4: Okay.
1: Because you said long versus shorter, which is kind of like along the veins of the entire implement versus the shorter part. Yeah, half a point for Paul.
24: Half a point for Paul. All right. All right, let's get to know our guests a little bit better. Anjali Bamani, people will know you as an actress, a singer, a dancer. You've been on Broadway in films, on TV, in shows like Ms. Marvel and The Sopranos, video games, including as the voice of Symmetra in Overwatch, Rampart in Apex Legends, and now as Priya in Call of Duty Black Ops 7, plus all of your work in the wonderful world of Dungeons & Dragons. Very, very cool. Yes. I understand that Overwatch was a particularly meaningful role to you.
0: Overwatch felt like one of the first video games, certainly that I had experienced, where not only were they very diverse, but even within themselves they were very diverse. They were very complex characters. And as a result, so many people who played the game felt this incredible ownership over the characters and this relationship with the characters.
1: Wow, that's so beautiful.
24: That's not just a video game. That sounds like a lot more, yeah. I know you do a lot of work in different projects involving Dungeons & Dragons. Mm-hmm. How did you get into D&D? And tell the people about some of the different varied things that you do with it.
0: Sure. You know, when I grew up in Orange County, there was no proof that blue eyes and blonde hair were a recessive gene. You know, there was no one who really looked like me. Mm-hmm. And so it could have been very easy for me to feel othered. But I had this game where there was always a seat at the table for you. You were always going to be an equal member of the party. And it didn't matter who you were, you could be the hero of the story.
24: Mm. And you've actually gotten to combine two of your loves, D&D and puppies. Tell us about event that you do.
0: Oh, I'm so happy we get to talk about this. So I have an initiative, a charity event that I do every year called the Puppy Roll, where people that you know from stage and screen and gaming will come on and play D&D as our dogs. So my dog is a bard at the College of Glamour. His name is Chartleby Barkenter, bard and biscuitologist. We do it as a live stream charity event for Petco Love, which is a wonderful 501c3 that I've connected with over the years. It's pure silliness, and it means so much that we can do it for good.
24: That sounds wonderful. Paul, of course, people will know you from having directed TV shows like The Office, Arrested Development, creating the beloved show Freaks and Geeks, and writing or directing movies like Bridesmaids, The Heat, Spy, Ghostbusters, A Simple Favor, and your latest, The Housemaid.
1: Wow.
24: Pretty great.
4: Oh, my God.
1: Wow.
4: Thank you.
1: And you look good doing it.
4: Wow. Yeah.
24: Absolutely.
4: Go on.
24: Is it a challenge to make something that's a thriller and suspenseful where so many people already know the story?
4: It's kind of weird, you know. So the book ends very satisfyingly, but it wouldn't be as satisfying on the screen. Mm-hmm. And Freida McFadden, the author, has said she thinks our movie is better than the book. So
24: that's nice.
4: She said it publicly, too, so I'm not.
24: Yeah.
1: You know, you've made yourself a little bit of a character yourself because of your awesome outfits and you're on stage right now with a drink and you just look very posh.
4: There you go.
1: I feel like people, you know, with the average director, they wouldn't recognize them necessarily, but you are kind of recognizable because of your style.
4: I love pictures of old Hollywood on the set, and there's the directors in a suit and tie. I always direct in a suit and tie, and I mean everything I do in the prep.
1: Wait, you're
4: post.
1: On set in a suit and tie?
4: Oh, always.
24: You're in the editing room with a suit and tie.
4: I'm never not in a suit and tie, basically.
1: Yeah. Whoa.
24: Where does that sense of style for you come from? Was it just being influenced by seeing those old photos?
4: It was that. It was my father, who owned an army surplus store, you know, which is pretty downscale as a store, but he always had a sports jacket and a tie and slacks on. And that was just, to me, that's like, okay, when you're a person, a good adult, you go to work
12: dressed up. So that's
1: and then you could just slap on a gas mask on top of it.
12: You would totally. I'm gonna tell you.
24: It's called fashion, Helen.
12: Yes, yeah, exactly. Yeah. Right.
24: You are, of course, known as well for your comedies. And I was surprised to read in one of your official bios somewhere it said that he'd worked on various projects until he scored an unexpected smash hit at the box office in 2011 as the director of Bridesmaids.
12: Yeah.
24: It seems so obvious now that that is a wonderful movie that should be a huge hit. Was it really a surprise?
12: It was a huge surprise. Everybody thought it was going to bomb.
24: Really?
12: Yeah. Melissa McCarthy and her husband Ben were over at my house with my wife Lori having dinner, kind of licking our wounds, and then suddenly they came in like we were going to be like $24 million. So we all got in the car and went to the Arclight and walked into the place. It was packed and rocking, and so it was nice.
24: In addition to your wonderful career in filmmaking, you also are an entrepreneur in a product very close to your heart.
12: Yes.
24: And liver.
12: Yeah, yeah. Exactly. In that order. Yeah, I have my own gin brand that I make called Arding Stalls. We're going into the sort of the best martini bars in the world. We're in Duke's Bar in London and at the Tower Bar and the Bemelman's in New York. And so it's been fun to go all over the world and trying to discover which ones I like and then kind of go like, this is the one I want it to taste like.
24: Very good. Well, thank you so much for making a stop with us tonight. Paul Feig and Anjali Bhamani, everybody. Helen, what is our score heading into the break?
1: At the end of that round, Anjali Bhamani has 1 point and Paul Feig has 1 point.
24: Ooh, but those scores are bound to change as we move on to questions about topics our guests have chosen for themselves. That's all up ahead when we come back on Go Fact Yourself.
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1: Welcome back to Go Fact Yourself with our guests, Anjali Bamani and Paul Feig. Once again, here's J. Keith Van Stratton.
2: Thank you so much, Helen. Thank you, everybody. All right, Anjali, of your many interests, you told us that you know and love late 70s to early 90s musicals, especially Sondheim, the Greater Human Skeletomuscular System, and lines from Monty Python and the Holy Grail. Nice. Let's find out a little bit more about each of those. First, tell us why you know and love late 70s to early 90s musicals, especially Sondheim.
3: That was kind of when I was starting to understand that life as a theater actor was potentially a viable career. And there were these beautiful Andrew Lloyd Webber musicals and all the Cameron Mackintosh stuff. There were just... It felt like it was a particularly ripe time for people to burst into song.
2: And it still is.
3: And here's the, yeah, exactly. I do that around the house. Yeah. So, I think that's mainly why.
2: Wonderful. Next, tell us what the Greater Human Skeletomuscular System means to you.
3: Because I want to disappoint my family.
2: When
3: I was in school at Northwestern, I was in my senior year and I was thinking about, okay, what do I need to do just to make sure in case I don't work as an actor, what can I do as backup? And I decided to be a personal trainer. I studied a lot of anatomy and particularly the skeletomuscular system because I am very unathletic naturally.
4: Oh.
3: And I wanted to show people who were like me that didn't play sports very well that they could too be healthy. It's just really fascinating to me. The human body is the weirdest thing. If there is some great force in the sky, like, how did they come up with this?
2: Yeah.
3: It's so complex.
2: Yeah, this is the best they could do, huh? And finally, Anjali, tell us why you know and love lines from Monty Python and the Holy Grail.
3: Because as a kid, I watched it so many times with my brother, and I just remember us running around the house quoting lines from this movie, and I have very fond memories of it.
4: Particular one that's a favorite?
3: Oh, so many. Your mother was a hamster and your father smelled of elderberries. Now go away or I shall taunt you a second time.
2: All right, well, to summarize, Anjali, you said you know and love late 70s to early 90s musicals, especially Sondheim, the Greater Human Skeletomuscular System, and lines from Monty Python and the Holy Grail. Today we want to quiz you about late 70s to early 90s musicals, especially Sondheim. Sorry, skeletomuscular fans. Do you have a dream role from any of the musicals?
3: Oh, yes. I want to play the witch in Into the Woods so badly.
2: Okay. No hesitation.
3: So badly. Like every morning when I make my green drink, I do the greens, and nothing but greens. Parsley, peppers, cabbages, and celery, asparagus, and water. And I just
2: All right.
4: Your Vitamix is so confused.
2: Well, just ahead, we're going to enlist the help of a bona fide expert in your topic with an expert-level question worth up to 3 points. But before that, to let you further show your love, here are 5 trivia questions about your topic, each worth 1 point. If you want it, you're allowed a hint for any 2 of these 5 questions. Now, Paul, do listen closely, because if Anjali answers incorrectly, you could steal. By the way, Paul, how much do you know about late 70s to early 90s musicals, especially Sondheim?
5: I kind of do. I was in theater, a theater kid, so. We were the coolest kids,
2: absolutely,
5: is what we're saying.
2: Exactly.
4: Totally.
2: All right, Anjali, here's question number 1. From the late 1970s to the early 1990s, the most successful show was what singularly sensational Broadway musical about actors auditioning to be in a Broadway musical?
3: A Chorus Line.
2: Helen?
4: That is correct.
2: That is correct for the point.
5: Nice.
2: Very nice. Fun fact, A Chorus Line closed in 1990 after about 6,000 performances, which set the record at the time for the longest-running Broadway show, later broken by Phantom of the Opera. The longest-running off-Broadway show is The Fantastics, which ran for over 17,000 performances over 42 years, yet I still didn't get around to seeing it. Here is question number 2. Source material for musicals can come from anywhere, but one of the less common ones was evident with the 1984 Stephen Sondheim James Lapine musical Sunday in the Park with George, which was inspired by what type of work?
3: So it was inspired by this beautiful pointillist painting by Georges Seurat called Sunday on the Island of Le Grand Jatte. The whole first act is about Seurat painting that painting and the characters coming to life through the painting.
2: Helen?
4: Wow. The answer was a painting.
5: 5 points. 5 points.
2: Well, fun fact, the painting that inspired the play, Sunday Afternoon on the Island of La Grande Jatte, was acquired by the Art Institute of Chicago in 1924. And in 1958, it loaned it to another museum. That museum caught on fire, and the painting had to be rescued. It has never been loaned out again. We also did an entire segment on the topic of Sunday in the Park with George on episode 100 of Go Fact Yourself. All right, you are two for two, Anjali. Here's question number three. From the 1970s to 1990s, only one fully new Broadway theater opened, the Marquee, in 1986. And since its opening, it's almost exclusively hosted runs of musicals. But unlike any other Broadway theater, the Marquee is completely enclosed in what other type of building?
3: A hotel.
2: Helen?
3: The Marriott Marquee.
4: That is correct.
2: That is correct for the point. Very nice.
5: You're on fire. You are on fire.
4: Again, the answer was a hotel.
2: Yes, exactly. fun fact, while it is nice to have a new theater, construction of the Marriott Marquis required tearing down five other Broadway theaters.
5: Oh, there we go.
2: It was known as the Great Theater Massacre of 1982,
5: oh,
2: which I think would be the great title of a musical.
3: Yeah, that would be... And sort of fits the 80s vibe because it's of 1982.
2: Absolutely. All right, you're three for three. Here's question four. You do still have your hints available. Your era of musicals contained a lot of shows with, shall we say, high concepts. But which one of the following high concepts is not from a musical from the late 70s to early 90s? Is it the entire cast is on roller skates, the story is told in reverse chronological order, the show is a sequel to Bye Bye Birdie, we're in a Pentecostal church service based on a Greek tragedy, or there's so much fake blood that one section of the orchestra is designated the splatter zone?
3: I know the backwards timeline is Merrily We Roll Along, so that's there. Mm-hmm. What else did we have? I'm sorry.
4: Roller skates.
3: The roller skates is Starlight Express.
4: Okay. The show is a sequel to Bye Bye Birdie.
3: Bring Back Birdie.
4: So we're in a Pentecostal church service based on a Greek tragedy.
3: I'm going to go with the splatter zone on that one, because I think the other one was the funny thing happened on the way to the forum.
2: Helen?
4: That is correct.
2: That is correct.
4: Wow.
2: It is the splatter zone show.
5: Wow. You're on fire.
2: No hint needed.
5: You're on fire.
2: Fun fact, these concepts are, respectively, pretty much exactly what Anjali said. Starlight Express, Merrily We Roll Along, Bring Back Birdie. The Pentecostal church one there was actually The Gospel at Colonus, that Broadway show. Evil Dead the musical featured the splatter zone but did not premiere until the 2000s. Ponchos were provided.
5: Wow.
2: And I'm sorry we did not tonight. Anjali, you have a chance to go five for five if you can get this next question
4: so
2: correct.
4: So far, your answers have all been extra, extra.
2: Yeah.
3: So I am pretty extra, so I have no problem with that.
2: Here is question number five. While many acclaimed film directors started by directing theater, very few started in film and then went on to direct on Broadway, especially a Broadway musical. But which famous film director directed his first and so far only Broadway musical in 1977?
3: May I have a hint?
2: Helen, how about that hint?
4: The Broadway show opened in 1977, starred Liza Minnelli, and featured the music of Candor and Ebb. And this director had a movie that opened in 1977, starred Liza Minnelli, and featured the music of Candor and Ebb, and they were not the same show.
3: I genuinely have no
2: clue.
3: Maybe
2: your favorite film director who's not
3: Steven Spielberg.
2: Helen, is it Steven Spielberg?
4: It is not Steven Spielberg.
2: No, I'm terribly sorry. A chance for Paul to steal.
5: Is it Bob Fosse?
2: Helen, is it Bob Fosse?
4: It is not Bob Fosse.
2: No, believe it or not, it was Martin Scorsese.
4: Oh.
2: Martin Scorsese.
5: Oh, New York, New York.
2: Of New York, New York that year. Yes. The Scorsese Broadway show was called The Act. It actually won Liza Minnelli a Tony Award. The Scorsese movie was New York, New York with Minnelli and famous song and dance man, Robert De Niro.
3: That's
4: what?
2: So that definitely was a tough one, but you still did quite well in that round, Anjali. Yeah. Now here, though, is your expert level question that requires multiple answers. It is time for your cluster fact.
4: Nice. I live for it.
2: We'll be bringing on an expert to discuss your response. Anjali, by our count, the late 70s starts with 1976, and the early 90s starts with 1990. And in those 2 years, Stephen Sondheim's music and lyrics appeared in new shows that played in New York. These shows have some other things in common. One is a type of narrator. The 1976 show calls this narrator the reciter, whose first song is called The Advantages of Floating in the Middle of the Sea. The 1990 show calls this narrator the balladeer, whose first song is called The Ballad of Booth. Another thing they have in common is the work of someone named John Wideman. So, for up to 3 points, what are these two shows, and what credit in the program in a typeface the same size as Sondheim's was given to John Wideman for both of these shows?
3: Okay, the show was The Frogs, the second was Assassins.
2: Okay.
3: And the third, Book and Lyrics.
2: Okay. Well, Helen is taking note of those answers. We have an expert on hand who can tell us for sure. Helen, who do we have tonight?
4: Joining us tonight via Zoom from New York City is a prolific writer who has received multiple Emmy Awards and Tony Award nominations, including for his work on several collaborations with Stephen Sondheim. It's John Wideman.
5: Oh, my God.
2: Hello,
5: goodness.
2: John Wideman.
4: Yay. Oh.
6: Hi, everybody. Pleasure to be here.
2: John Wideman, my goodness, you've worked on Broadway shows including Big, Contact, Anything Goes. You've collaborated with luminaries like Susan Stroman, Maltby and Shire, and of course, Stephen Sondheim. You've won multiple Emmy Awards, multiple Tony Awards.

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1: And then a series of shows afterwards, which were less successful. So I got to watch him deal with that. Mm-hmm. And it made me want to do anything other than go into the theater. But here I am.
2: He ended up there. Did he have advice for you on working in the theater?
1: He said, go to law school, which is what I did. And I had a good time in law school, but I had the obligatory summer job with a firm in New York. And I thought, I can't do this. But I didn't want to drop out of school because I had no way to support myself. So I tried to figure out what I could do in the Yale Law School library. And that's where I actually wrote the first draft of what became Pacific Overtures.
2: Wow. Well, you ended up working on three shows with Stephen Sondheim. Tell us about how you came to know him and work with him.
1: Well, the first one was Pacific Overtures. And I got the play that I had written to Hal Prince, who I had met when I was a kid. And Hal wanted to produce it as a straight play, then changed his mind and said it should be a musical. And so Hal was the creative hub of that wheel. And he brought Steve into the project. That was my first connection with Steve, and we really got along. We worked well together. That developed a friendship and then a collaboration, which threw us forward into the other projects that we did together.
3: So were there any songs of Stephen Sondheim's where you were like, ew, Stephen, no. That's not it.
1: Yeah. No, there weren't. But there would be a conversation. Like, I'm not sure that's the best opening number for what we're working on. I mean, there would be those kinds of conversations. But no, I don't remember ever making a face after Stephen.
2: And that's why you got to write three and not just that one.
1: That's probably correct.
2: I do have a general question about writing musical theater. How do you decide this is a moment that needs a song?
1: In working with Steve, what wants to be sung as opposed to spoken would kind of emerge from the conversations that we were having about the show.
2: Yes, they're very thoughtful about the structure as well and sort of the mechanics of writing. Well, let's get to the reason we brought you here as far as our game is concerned. You heard the question that we asked of Anjali. First, we wanted to know, what are those two shows from 1976 and 1990 that had some sort of narrator and also involved someone named John Wideman? Helen, what was the first answer that Anjali gave?
3: Anjali said The Frogs.
2: And John?
1: That's not me. Pacific Overtures was me. The Frogs, the book to The Frogs was written by, I think, Bert Shevloff. I'm not entirely sure.
2: Yeah, and I believe based on the work of Aeschylus or someone way back then.
1: Yeah. Aristophanes, I think.
2: Yes, Aristophanes, excuse me. All right, I'm sorry, no point there. But next we wanted to know, what was that show from 1990? Helen, what did Anjali say?
3: Anjali said Assassins.
2: And John?
1: Entirely correct.
2: Entirely correct. Very good for the point. And finally, we want to know, what was the credit and the role that John Wideman played on both of those shows and many more? Helen, what did Anjali say?
3: Anjali said book and lyrics.
2: And John?
1: Well, that's half right. I've always been the book writer on the shows I did with Steve. I'd like to take credit for the lyrics, but Steve wrote those as well as the music. So thank you. I will take that as a compliment.
4: You are a collaborator. Maybe you were his muse. You never know.
5: There you go.
1: Yeah, good. Well, I'll take
3: you
1: that.
3: You could give her half a point, or you could be generous and give her the whole point.
1: I would give her the whole point.
2: The whole point. Very nice.
5: Look at
2: Anjali.
5: That. What a nice guy.
4: Thank you so much.
3: Anjali, while we have John here, is there anything you'd like to ask or say?
4: This is based on an experience that I had with Stephen Sondheim. He came to our school and talked to us, as people do, and he was talking about the process of writing Sunday in the Park with George. And I'm wondering if he ever told you this story or if this was just a joke he told around. He said, no, it was great because I wrote Sunday in the Park with George for a soprano and a baritone, and that's what we got because Mandy Patinkin is a soprano and Bernadette Peters is a baritone.
1: Yeah, that sounds like Steve.
4: Yeah, okay.
2: Jonathan, so wonderful you joined us. I'm really moved and impressed by hearing you talk about your process and the incredible work that you've done. If people want to find out more about you or your work, where can they do that?
1: They can Google me. I don't have a website. Or you can go to your local library and see what you find.
5: There you go.
2: Yay, we love libraries. Nice. Thanks so much for being here, everyone. John Wideman.
1: Thanks, everybody.
2: Wow.
5: That's cool.
4: My heart rate just went up for the last 10 minutes.
2: Yeah, that's pretty exciting.
4: So
5: that's really cool.
4: That was amazing.
2: Helen, what is our score at the end of that round?
3: At the end of that round, Anjali Bamani has 7 points and Paul Feig has 1 point with a round of questions for Paul coming up.
2: That's right. We're going to talk with Paul about a topic he knows about. Plus later, Anjali and Paul will go head to head in our Fast Facts round, all to find a winner on Go Fact Yourself.
5: All right.
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2: Did you know an early rival of Henry Ford built a car plant right here in Chattanooga? This is your local history minute on WUTC. In 1899, a Swedish immigrant named Henry Nyberg joined the gold rush of other automotive inventors when he opened a company called the Nyberg Automobile Works. That company moved from Wisconsin to Chicago to Indiana, and eventually, in February of 1912, Nyberg opened a manufacturing plant here in Chattanooga, Tennessee. That plant employed 100 workers and could produce 10 cars a day. But underfunded and overwhelmed by the Ford Motor Company, Nyberg's Chattanooga plant ceased operations only a couple years later. But you can still find two original classic Nyberg cars on display here in Chattanooga at the Coker Museum. This has been your Local History Minute on WUTC.
3: Welcome back to Go Fact Yourself with our guests, Anjali Bimani and Paul Feig. Woo! Once again, here's J. Keith Van Stratton.
4: Thank you so much, Helen. All right, Paul, of your many interests, you told us that you know and love the 2025 Dodgers starting lineup, the Brady Bunch original TV series, and martinis.
5: There you go. That's my life in a nutshell right there.
4: That's a pretty good nutshell. Yeah, I would enjoy that nut. Let's find out a little bit more about each of those. First, tell us what the 2025 Dodgers starting lineup means to you.
5: If you're a season ticket holder and you go all the time, you get really invested in the players, and I just love their personalities, and I just feel like I got to know them all by sitting there and watching them and being kind of close to them and all that, and it was a magical season, obviously.
4: Yeah, they did pretty well, I hear.
5: They did okay.
4: All right, next, tell us why you know and love the Brady Bunch original TV series.
5: I was an only child, and for some reason, watching a show about this family of six kids, it just seemed like it was sort of, I could kind of live through that. Ironically, I lived next door to a family of eight kids, and they were all my best friends, so I kind of had the Brady Bunch to experience the showbiz version. I had my next door neighbors, but I still had my own bathroom. So there you go. Wow.
4: And your bathroom had a toilet in it.
5: Yeah, exactly. Yeah, right. I mean, I shared it with my parents, yeah, but still.
4: And then finally, tell us what it is that you know and love about martinis.
5: What don't I love about martinis? When I was about 6 years old, my parents took me to Las Vegas. They were going to go see a Muhammad Ali fight, but they took me into the casino like nursery, which hilariously was a sliding glass window that looked onto the casino floor.
6: No.
5: So we were like the kid zoo for the people down there. People were in tuxedos and gowns, and I was watching these adults like drinking martinis and gambling. I was like, I want that. And it's always represented adulthood to me.
4: Very good.
6: Wow.
4: Well, to summarize, Paul, you said you know and love the 2025 Dodgers starting lineup, the Brady Bunch original TV series, and martinis. Today we want to quiz you about the Brady Bunch.
5: Oh, there we go.
4: What are some of your favorite episodes or characters that come to mind?
5: The thing when Marcia got hit in the nose with the football. The way they edited that was so funny that they kept showing it over and over. And go, oh, my nose. Oh, my nose.
4: Yeah.
5: So that stuck with me. And then Don Drysdale showing up in one episode. There's nothing more hilarious than me than when sports stars show up on a TV show. Having been an actor for years, I was on a show called Good Sports, and they would bring a sports star on, and it was always this wooden kind of, hello there, boy. Okay, I'm going to make this guy look good.
4: Well, just ahead, we're going to enlist the help of a bona fide expert in your topic with
5: who could that possibly be?
4: With our question worth up to 3 points. But before that, to let you show your love, here are 5 trivia questions about your topic, each worth 1 point. If you want it, of course, you're allowed a hint for any 2 of these 5 questions.
5: Now, this is gonna be a bloodbath, by the way. You've already won this. You've already won.
6: No, this is tough.
5: Oh no, yeah.
4: Well, Anjali, do listen closely, because if Paul answers incorrectly, you could steal. By the way, Anjali, how much do you know about the Brady Bunch?
6: Not much. Other than I thought Alice was the coolest member of the family.
5: Yeah.
7: Oh, I mean, she definitely was.
4: Yeah, she got to leave. All right, Paul, here's question number one. I have a feeling you might know this one.
5: Okay.
4: Filming and taking place in Los Angeles, the Brady Bunch featured many fabulous guest stars, some of whom played themselves. Two of them, pitcher Don Drysdale and first baseman Wes Parker, played for what local Major League Baseball team?
5: The Dodgers.
4: Ellen?
3: That is correct.
4: That is correct.
5: Oh, thank God. All right.
4: Fun fact, other cameos on the show included musicians Davy Jones, Don Ho, and Deacon Jones. Yes, while better known for being a Pro Football Hall of Famer, Deacon Jones did have a music career, releasing the song Lovin' a Pro. Although I have to say, when it comes to music, he's no Robert De Niro. Here's question number two. The show's iconic opening theme song describes the characters. For the male characters, the song describes their lonely situation, but for the female characters, the song basically describes their appearances. What adjective appears twice in the first verse of the theme song describing the Brady ladies' looks?
5: I think it would be the word lovely.
4: Ellen?
3: That is correct.
4: That is correct. It is. Fun fact, in addition to saying that Carol was a lovely lady bringing up three very lovely girls, the song also says that they all have hair of gold, the youngest one
5: like their mother.
4: Yes, like their mother, the youngest one in curls. The youngest boy, Bobby, also had hair of gold and also was in curls, but actor Mike Lookinland had his hair dyed and straightened for the show.
3: I just can't believe they dyed his hair when he was so little, like dyed and straightened this little
4: hair. Well, Helen, you can't have all blondes on the show. All right, you're two for two. Here's question number three. The Bradys are a musical family performing several songs, either solo or with one another. But which one of the following songs was not performed by any Brady on the show? Was it On the Good Ship Lollipop, O Come All Ye Faithful, Time to Change, Love the World, or You've Got to Be in Love to Love a Love Song?
5: I think it's the very first one, which was
3: On the Good Ship Lollipop. Yeah.
5: May I please have a hint?
4: Helen, how about that first hint?
3: On the Good Ship Lollipop is a song on the Brady Bunch.
5: Well, there you go.
4: Yeah.
5: So I already
4: that
5: blew it.
4: That could be a helpful hint, yes.
5: Exactly.
3: Which other ones are you thinking of? There's Oh Come All Ye Faithful.
5: Yeah, well, I think there was a Christmas episode.
3: Yeah. Okay.
5: Yeah, definitely.
3: Time to Change.
5: That's Time to Change. Yeah. I know that one. That was Peter yeah. Brady.
3: Okay, next one is Love the World.
5: Okay.
3: Last one is You've Got to Be in Love to Love a Love Song.
5: I think it's got to be Love the World.
4: Helen?
3: That is correct.
4: That is correct. Very nice. Fun fact, Cindy was trying to be the new Shirley Temple when she sang On the Good Ship Lollipop.
5: Right.
4: Carol sang O Come All Ye Faithful after she overcame laryngitis in A Christmas Miracle. Time to Change was the song that accommodated Peter's voice changing. And You've Got to Be in Love was the song Greg sang as he became Johnny Bravo.
5: Johnny Bravo.
4: Right.
5: Yes.
4: Love the World was not on the show. However, if it sounds familiar, it could be because it was played under a chase scene on Scooby-Doo. That's why it was there.
5: How could I forget?
4: You're three for three. Here's question number four. In one episode, the boys and girls can get a prize in exchange for their 94 books of trading stamps. But the boys want one thing and the girls want another. What were either item that the boys or girls wanted, or what did they ultimately bring home that everyone could enjoy?
5: I need a hint.
4: Helen, how about that second hint?
3: Dum dum dum da dum dum da dum da dum da dum
5: dum da dum dum da dum. I feel bad taking that. They wanted a rowboat, right?
4: Helen?
3: That is correct.
4: That is correct. Yes, a rowboat. The boys wanted a rowboat, the girls wanted a sewing machine, and they ended up with a color television.
5: That was it.
4: Yes. Fun fact, before loyalty cards, supermarkets used to give trading stamps with your purchases, which could be redeemed for merchandise.
5: Yes.
4: One stamp would typically be issued for every 10 cents purchased, and a typical book held 1,200 stamps. So the 94 books that the Brady kids acquired potentially represent spending over $11,000. And yet Mike and Carol Brady still let the kids decide what
5: exactly
4: to get. All right, Paul, you're 4 for 4. Here's question number five. However, you do not have any hints available, so you'll be on your own on this
5: one. Oh, man.
4: Even though the Brady Bunch already had declining ratings, many fans of the show still blame its downfall on the arrival of Cousin Oliver, who appeared on the final 6 episodes of the series. What was the title of the episode marking his first appearance?
5: I don't remember the name of the episode.
4: You can just give it a guess if you like.
5: Back to the Family.
4: Helen, is it Back to the Family?
3: It is not Back to the
5: Family. I can't believe that's not
4: right. No. That would also make a great Broadway musical, though. Anjali, with a chance to steal.
7: Is it The Kid Next Door?
4: Helen, is it The Kid Next Door?
3: It is not The Kid Next Door.
4: No, I'm terribly sorry. It was actually called Welcome Aboard.
5: Welcome Aboard.
4: I'm sorry, no point there. But fun fact, bringing in a new cute kid just before a show gets canceled has been dubbed the Cousin Oliver Syndrome.
3: Oh, my gosh.
4: And Robbie Rist, who played Cousin Oliver, has embraced that role, referring to himself as, quote, a 9-year-old Bond villain. Robbie Riss, by the way, appeared with us on episode 157 of Go Fact Yourself in the topic of the Teenage Mutant Ninja Turtles movie.
5: Yes.
4: In which he appears.
5: Well, I'm glad he's not bitter. That's
4: not
5: bitter.
4: No, yeah. Not at
5: he's,
4: all.
5: He's taking it in stride.
4: All right, you still did quite well in that round, Paul, but now here is your expert level question that requires multiple answers. It is time for your cluster fact.
6: Nice. Always love it.
4: We'll be bringing on an expert to discuss your response.
5: Wow.
4: Paul, the character of Marsha Brady was influenced by many historic figures, both real and fictional. For up to 3 points, what Shakespearean title role did Marsha lose in the school play because of her bad attitude? Next, when she was accused of drawing an unflattering picture of her teacher, what founding father had she actually drawn? And when giving Greg advice on how to be attractive to women, who is any one of the 5 then-living actors she suggested he emulate?
5: Wow. Okay. I'm almost positive it's Juliet.
4: Mm-hmm.
5: And then the second one was, who did she draw?
6: Mm-hmm. Yep.
5: I believe it was George Washington.
4: Okay.
5: And one of the actors she suggested Greg try to emulate would be Burt Reynolds.
4: All right. Well, Helen is taking note of those answers. We have an expert on hand who can tell us for sure. Helen, who do we have tonight?
3: Joining us tonight is an actor, singer, and best-selling author who, among her many accomplishments, played Marsha Brady.
4: Oh, my God,
3: the Brady
4: no!
3: Bunch. It's Maureen McCormick.
4: Maureen McCormick. Maureen and Paul embracing.
5: Mind blown. Mind blown.
3: Oh my God, it's really you. It's really you.
4: Hello, Maureen. Thank you so much for being here.
8: Hi, thank you. It's great to be here.
5: This is amazing.
4: It is amazing.
5: I can't believe this.
4: Well, Maureen, my goodness, what a career. Your memoir was a New York Times bestseller. You've toured the country in theaters and shows like Peter Pan. You've been on Broadway in Greece. You competed on Dancing with the Stars. You've been on TV shows from Bewitched to The Love Boat to Scrubs. And, of course, starred in maybe the most famous TV show ever, The Brady Bunch.
3: Iconic.
4: Well, let's talk about The Brady Bunch. It, of course, was a cultural phenomenon. For you, it was an acting job. When did you get a sense that this was something that was in the culture that people loved and knew so much about?
8: I think I'm still just kind of amazed by it because mm-hmm. it's so sweet to meet people and to know that I was in a show that has touched so many people.
6: Do you still get stopped on the street?
8: I do.
6: All the time, yeah. I bet.
8: Seriously, there's just so much love. Mm-hmm. So much love. I mean, who doesn't love, right?
4: Yeah, that's true.
8: It's a great thing.
4: Paul mentioned that one of his favorite moments was you're getting hit in the nose with a football. I watched it again today, and I was wondering how they do that, because obviously there was no computer graphics. Did they just chuck a football at you?
8: It was a nerve football, but it did hurt a little.
6: Did you get clocked in the nose, like, multiple times?
8: Well, it was really funny, because everybody was really wanting to do it.
4: They were lining up.
8: I was always the brunt of all the jokes behind the scenes, which, hey, that's great.
4: Now, Maureen, I know you had special relationships with all of your castmates, but tell us about your relationship with Florence Henderson, who, of course, played your mom.
8: I think Florence really taught me to find the joy in life. She always would say to me, find the joy, find the joy. And I kept repeating it to myself until it made sense. Mm, that's so and sweet. It's truly one of the greatest gifts I've ever been given.
6: Oh.
4: That's lovely.
8: Yeah.
5: Great. I love that.
8: Right?
5: Yeah. Oh, that's lovely.
8: So sweet.
4: Last one to ask you about, in addition to all of the acting and writing you've done, you have been a global ambassador for the Special Olympics. Tell us about how that happened and why that's so meaningful to you.
8: I have 3 older brothers, and my youngest brother, Denny, was born with intellectual disabilities, and my father, who was a school teacher, then decided to go back and become a special ed teacher. Mm. Special Olympics, I love them. They do so much good for people with intellectual disabilities all over the entire world. It's just so beautiful to see these people, you know, being given a chance to do what others have been able to do. They're so talented, and it's just wonderful. I love Special Olympics.
4: Very good. Well, let's get to the reason that we brought you here as far as our game is concerned. You heard the questions that we asked of Paul. First, we wanted to know, what Shakespearean title role did Marsha Brady lose in the school play because of her bad attitude? Helen, what did Paul say?
6: Paul said Juliet.
4: And Maureen?
3: Yeah. Oh.
4: Yes, that is correct for the point. Very nice. Next, we wanted to know, when Marcia was accused of drawing an unflattering picture of her teacher, what founding father had she actually drawn? Helen, what did Paul say?
6: Paul said George Washington.
4: And?
9: Yes.
4: Yes, that is correct for the point for Paul.
9: Yes, it is.
5: Oh, man.
4: And finally, wanted to know, when giving Greg advice on how to be attractive to women, who is any one of the five then-living actors she suggested he emulate? Helen, what did Paul say?
6: Paul said Burt Reynolds.
4: And Maureen?
5: That's not right.
8: Not Burt.
4: No, I'm sorry, not Burt. No point there. Do you remember the five?
8: Steve McQueen, Paul Newman, Dustin Hoffman,
4: Gene
8: Barry, and Dean Martin.
4: Very reasonable, but none guessed by Paul.
6: Paul, while we have Maureen here, is there anything you want to ask or say?
5: Thank you for making my childhood so wonderful. Again, because I was an only child, and I really kind of lived through that family on the TV, and I had an enormous crush on you, too, so there you go.
4: I'm sure you've never heard that before.
5: Exactly.
8: It's always nice to hear.
4: It is.
8: You know?
4: Maureen, you have definitely helped us find joy here tonight. It's so wonderful that you joined us. If people want to find out more about you and what you're up to, where can they do that?
8: You know what? They can Google me, too.
4: Yeah.
8: I like that answer. Yeah. Google me.
4: Excellent. You'll be glad you did. We're so happy that you joined us tonight. Maureen
8: you.
4: McCormick, everybody.
5: Thank you. Thank you for doing this.
4: Thank you.
5: You made my year.
6: You guys were amazing.
5: I'm a little shaky right now.
4: Yeah.
6: Okay. All right.
4: What is our score going into the final round, Helen?
6: Oh, Jake Heath, right now it's a tie.
5: Oh.
4: Whoa.
6: Anjali Bamani has 7 points, and Paul Feig also has 7 points.
4: Okay, but now it is time for our final round we call Fast Facts. I'll read 10 statements, and each contestant will answer with true or false. Each correct answer is worth 1 point. Here we begin. Anjali, many presidents of the United States had pets in the White House.
7: True. Correct.
4: Paul, some presidents had multiple pets in the White House.
5: False.
6: Incorrect.
4: No, some did. Anjali, Abraham Lincoln had multiple pets in the White House.
7: False.
6: Incorrect.
4: No, he really did. Paul, Abraham Lincoln had cats.
5: True.
6: Correct.
4: Yep, he named them Tabby and Dixie. Anjali, Lincoln had fish.
7: True.
6: Incorrect.
4: Paul, Lincoln had a bird.
5: False.
6: Incorrect.
4: Anjali, Lincoln's bird was a turkey.
7: True.
6: Correct.
4: Yep, named Jack. Paul, Lincoln's turkey was intended to be eaten for Christmas dinner.
5: False.
6: Incorrect.
5: No, he's a monster.
4: Sorry, Jack. Anjali, Lincoln also had a dog.
7: True.
6: Correct.
4: Paul, Lincoln's dog was assassinated.
5: False.
6: Incorrect.
4: No, it really was.
5: Oh, no.
4: And finally, Anjali, that's why dogs shouldn't go to the theater.
7: True.
6: Sure.
4: All right, let's give a nice hand to Paul Feig and Anjali Bamani as Helen tabulates the final score. We're not going to count that last one. By the way, Lincoln's turkey Jack was saved by the president's son, Tad. His dog, Fido, did not live at the White House, but was killed in Springfield, Illinois by a drunk and was described in the newspaper at the time as an assassination.
5: Oh, no.
4: And it happened
5: God.
4: Just a few months after the same fate befell President Lincoln.
5: Oh, Lord.
4: However, I feel I should point out he had several animals that lived happy, productive, long lives.
5: Nice save. Nice save.
4: Helen, are you ready to announce the winner on today's show?
6: I am at the end of the game. Anjali Bamani has 10 points and Paul Feig has 8 points.
4: Congratulations, Anjali Bamani. You are the facting champion on Go Fact Yourself. Anjali, what will you do with your championship?
7: What will I do with my championship? I'm going to Broadway, baby!
4: Yeah! Let's all go! All right, we're going to wrap up by giving everyone on the panel a chance to mention or promote anything of theirs they might like. Anjali, what do you have going on?
7: If you could go online and go to thepuppyroll.com, it is a long-lasting initiative to benefit animals nationwide. It would be amazing for you to check it out. I also have a book out called I Am Fun Size and So Are You, Thoughts from a Tiny Human on Living a Giant Life. There are pictures of my dog all over it. So you can check that out on Amazon and enjoy having a big life.
4: Yay, big life, nice. Fun size. That's Anjali Bamani. Paul Feig.
5: The Housemaid is available. You can watch it on Amazon. You can also buy the disc. Yes, they still sell physical media. You can buy it, and there's extras on it. There you go.
4: Excellent. You are the embodiment of grown-up fun. Paul Feig, everybody. Ladies and gentlemen, you are so lucky because my hosting partner is funny Helen Hong.
5: Yay, Helen.
6: I have a couple of live shows coming up. If you're in the D.C. area, I'm going to be at the D.C. Comedy Loft. I'm going to be at Bananas in Rutherford, New Jersey. If you're in neither one of those cities, follow me on the socials at Funny Helen Hong. Because those other Helen Hongs ain't funny.
4: No, but this one is. She's our Funny Helen Hong. And me, you can follow me on the socials, all at jkeith.net, all spelled out. And you can hire me for your trivia event, either in person or online, by going to bigquizthing.com. That just leaves me to thank Anjali Bamani, Paul Feig, John Weidman, Maureen McCormick, everyone here at LAist and the Crawford, and thank you for listening and supporting our show at MaximumFun.org. I'm J. Keith Van Stratton. Good night.
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6: 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Special thanks to Rachel Hosseini of PR Machine, Leah Chang, Courtney Borge, Samantha Cooper, and Liz Bieber of The Lead Company, John Buzzetti and Michael Busani at WME, and Nevin Dolcefino at Innovative Artists. I've been Helen Hong!
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0: From WHYY in Philadelphia, this is Fresh Air Weekend. I'm Tanya Mosley in Los Angeles. Today, actor, comic, and MC Murray Hill. He's performed and hosted drag king shows and queer cabarets for decades, and his life was the inspiration for his character Fred on the HBO series Somebody Somewhere.
1: Fred Rococo is me dialed down to like a two.
0: He writes about his early life, career, and developing his onstage persona in a new memoir. And we also hear from actor Michael Douglas. He's one of the most recognizable actors of our time. But early in his career, many still knew him as Kirk Douglas's son. He also has a new memoir in which he tells his story through 12 of his films, tracing the moments his work and private life collided. Also, Maureen Corrigan reviews the new graphic book, The Two Saddest Kitchens. First News.
2: Live from NPR News in Washington, I'm Janine Herbst. President Trump has tried a lot of things to bring down the high cost of gas and diesel. Last week, announcing that Russia would provide tons of diesel, which Trump says would bring down the prices at the pump. But analysts say the amount won't really make a difference in the U.S. market. Trump also removed recent sanctions against Russia. NPR's Mara Liasson has more.
3: The sanctions that Trump signed off on less than a month ago, targeting Russia's energy revenues, which helped Russia fund its war against Ukraine, now the U.S. is going to be adding to those revenues. And Congress, with big bipartisan support, passed a law just a couple of days before that, giving Trump expanded tariff powers, specifically in hopes he would use them to put more economic pressure on Russia. Now he seems to be doing exactly the opposite thing.
2: NPR's Mara Liasson reporting. Ukrainian President Zelensky says his military is ready to stop attacking Russian oil refineries if Moscow halts its own attacks on Ukraine's energy facilities. NPR's Joanna Kakissis reports President Trump has lifted those sanctions on Russian oil, and he's demanding that Zelensky be replaced.
4: Writing on social media, Zelensky said any de-escalation of strikes must be part of an energy ceasefire and backed by real security guarantees. The real cause of this war in Europe is Russia and Russia alone, he said. Zelensky slammed Trump's decision on Friday to lift sanctions on Russian diesel. The Ukrainian leader says this move will only prolong the war and kill more civilians in Ukraine. On Saturday, Russian bombs killed at least 23 people, including four children, in apartment buildings in the southeastern city of Zaporizhia. Trump blames Zelensky for the war and says Ukraine must hold elections for a new president. Joanna Kakissis, NPR News, Kyiv.
2: Hackers are ramping up attacks on critical systems, from the water sector to hospitals, now with the help of AI. And a collective of cybersecurity companies is calling on the federal government to take action to defend those systems. NPR's Jenna McLaughlin has more.
5: In July, Iranian hackers disrupted water systems across the United States. Meanwhile, the Government Accountability Office recently revealed that many federal agencies don't even know what operational technology, the tools that monitor physical processes like water pumps, is connected to their networks. Companies in the Operational Technology Cybersecurity Coalition are urging the government to mandate basic cybersecurity standards for federal civilian agencies when it comes to these kinds of critical systems. Tatiana Bolton is the coalition's executive director.
6: Right now, federal agencies are operating with massive blind spots.
5: She says the government needs to designate federal officials with accountability and segment networks for security. Jen McLaughlin, NPR News.
2: You're listening to NPR News from Washington. Police in India have freed the leaders of a movement that's calling for protests surrounding the controversial revision of voter rolls, even as they call for more demonstrations. NPR's Dia Hadid reports it's the latest political crisis to roil the government of Prime Minister Narendra Modi.
7: The release of the three men came a day after they were removed from their airline seats and detained by police just as their flight touched down in the capital. They were among the thousands detained on Saturday as security forces tried to stave off protests. The forces barricaded parts of downtown Delhi, cut off the internet in parts of the city, shut down metro stations and railway lines, and banned gatherings. Still, protests flared. Demonstrators are demanding the resignation of the election commissioner after a revision of voter rolls struck off more than 130 million people or forced them to justify why they should be allowed to stay on the rolls. The Prime Minister has not addressed the controversy. Dia Hadid, NPR News, New Delhi.
2: Hurricane Simon, a Category 4 storm with maximum sustained winds of 150 miles an hour, is churning just off the coast of Mexico in the Pacific, and it's expected to move inland later today as an extremely powerful storm. Forecasters say Simon could bring 10 to 20 inches of rain over parts of the southwestern part of Mexico, and the National Hurricane Center says flooding and mudslides are possible. The popular tourist destination of Puerto Vallarta boarded up windows on businesses, stores, and hotels. 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
10: 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I'm Tanya Mosley. Terry has our first interview.
11: My guest Murray Hill calls himself Mr. Showbiz. He played one of the big-hearted characters in the HBO series Somebody Somewhere about a community of friends in Manhattan, Kansas. His character, Fred Rococo, was a soil scientist and professor and a trans man with a great sense of humor. He was also the host of the queer cabaret that was held at the Presbyterian Church in Manhattan, Kansas, under the guise of using the space for choir practice. In real life, Murray Hill is the persona he created to MC innumerable drag king burlesque and music events, including the first TV drag king competition series called King of Drag. His influences include old school comics like Don Rickles, Buddy Hackett, Dean Martin, Phyllis Diller, Toadie Fields, and Joan Rivers, and musicians like Elvis and Tina Turner and Sammy Davis Jr. In the New York Times, he was described as having a look that brings to mind a 1970s Las Vegas lounge singer crossed with a 1950s Borscht Belt comedian. But eventually, Murray Hill stopped being just a persona and became his full-time identity. In his new memoir, Showbiz! My Life as a Middle-Aged Man, he writes about being brought up by a punitive, always angry, conservative Catholic mother who wanted Murray to be an obedient feminine daughter. Murray's father basically ignored him. After years of separating himself from his traumatic childhood, Murray realized he needed to acknowledge and stop suppressing those painful memories. As he describes different chapters of his life, the tone of his memoir keeps shifting between very funny and very pained, but punctuated with wisecracks. And I should say, too, I think you're great. I love Somebody Somewhere. I love the memoir. And I love what you're wearing.
1: Thank you. And, you know, I'm trying to be the best dressed guy on an audio show.
11: Okay, so Murray, you heard me introduce you. You have introduced so many events and so many people. I would like to know, if you're willing, how you would introduce yourself or this episode.
1: So I would kind of do a little bit of the tone of the memoir for my introduction for you. Because,
11: good.
1: You know, I used to listen to you in the 80s, Terry.
11: Oh,
1: when I had
11: wow.
1: When I was an undergraduate in Boston in Harvard Square, I worked in like a photo lab. And the days were long and boring. And all of us came together to listen to it to make the days pass. So I feel like I've known you forever. So this is what I would say. Ladies and gentlemen, and I can say that now because this administration thinks there's only two genders, and I'm both of them. He started off in New England as a little kid, and now he made it to the big time on NPR, his career highlight happening in real time at 54 years old. Please welcome Mr. Showbiz, 5'4 and nothing more, Mr. Murray Hill.
11: Yay. That's great. Mine was more informative. Yours was a lot more fun. So let's get a couple of things straight here.
1: Not too straight, Terry.
11: Not too straight. So Frederick Coco, your character on Somebody Somewhere, was inspired by you, Murray Hill. What's the difference between the character you portray inspired by you and you?
1: Frederick Coco is me dialed down to like a two. You know, I have a very big personality, as you could probably already tell.
11: And big lapels.
1: And big lapels, too. Can you add a rim shot sound effects to this? This is good. Fred was more calm than I am. But what we did share was enormous heart and wanting to connect with people through our heart and not how we identify and not through our circumstances. So Fred is like me with bad purple clothing, no mustache, and, you know, kind of subtle.
11: So I'd like you to compare who you are now to who your mother thought she was raising.
1: Today, here, I am my full, authentic self. And I feel like this is who I was when I was born. And when I was growing up, you know, I feel like starting at 1 year old, that natural personality, who I am, was suppressed. So I think for whatever reasons, my mother, in her mind, I was her daughter and I was a girl and I was going to be raised as a girl and do things that girls do. So then you also throw in Catholicism on there, mm-hmm. in the way that Catholicism treats boys and girls growing up and all that stuff. I didn't always have a mustache on and a suit, but I've always looked like a tomboy. You know, I don't look that different. So it was just incongruous from day one. And so I left a place where I was not welcome or cared for or seen and went to college. And then, but it wasn't until I got to New York and found my people that I actually was like, oh, I can actually be this person. It's okay.
11: Well, you started off drawing, right? And mm-hmm. went to art school, discovered photography, fell in love with that, loved all of the kind of outsider photographers like Nan Golden, Diane Arbus, people who took pictures of people on the margins of society. And then you decided to start photographing drag shows and gay pride parades. What was the transition where you decided that that's what you wanted to photograph?
1: Well, when I was at Boston University in undergrad, the photography department was down in the basement. And I had a professor, Stephen Frank. He was a real maverick. You know, Boston was very conservative. And then you go into this basement and you've got this maverick professor. And I can't say what he saw in me other than maybe just curiosity and, you know, a student that wanted to learn and pay attention. He gave me Diane Arbus's catalog of her book and the book of Nan Golden, Other Side. Now, up until that point, Terry, there's no internet, no queer people on TV. So I had never seen this world or these people. So I think I innately was relating to what I was seeing, but I didn't have the consciousness of what, you know, I was looking at, except that I was mesmerized. So I wanted to go find those people.
11: So that was in Boston. Then you moved to New York. And at the time, the East Village is like the center, the hub of queer culture. Lots of queer clubs. And you decide you want to try this yourself.
1: Yes.
11: But also, you notice that like there's a lot of like drag queens. But where are the drag kings? The people dressing as men. Talk about that a little bit. Like, how you came to that realization and what you thought your role should be in helping to correct that.
1: So the second weekend I moved to New York, I went to Wigstock on the West Side Highway. And Wigstock was a huge drag festival put on by Lady Bunny. So it was like probably like 40 drag queens on the bill. And within 15 minutes of arriving, I had an epiphany. And it was almost a little bit of a detachment because I looked around and I was like, holy crap. There's no lesbians here. There's no drag kings here. There's no butches. It was all drag queens and gay men. So, you know, I really didn't see anybody like me. So a day later, I went and looked at a magazine, which is a for the young people out there, it's a printed piece of paper that had listings on it. You remember, Terry, you could get these little gay magazines and you could find out what club to go to every night. So the paper was called HX for Her, and there was a listing for a drag king pageant at the Hershey Bar. So, you know, I had my big Pentax camera with a huge flash, and I told the door person I was from the Village Voice and that I was reporting on the pageant, and they let me in.
11: And that wasn't true, by the way. You were not from the Village Voice. You were faking that.
1: Yes. So I went into that pageant, and it wasn't campy like the drag queens in Boston or Wigstock that I had photographed. And it didn't have the humor. It didn't have the camp. It didn't have the loud dance club music. It was very masculine. It was almost more about passing. And I took these photos from these early pageants of these drag kings, and my mind was working in overtime. I was like, okay, well, there's not a campy, schlubby, you know, drag king on the scene doing jokes, right? It was all serious. So, you know, I really saw a window there, and I jumped on the other side of the camera, and I became what I did not see.
11: So you were inspired in part by Borscht Belt comics. And
1: yes.
11: You saw some of them on The Tonight Show back in the Johnny Carson era. What is it that you loved about them that you incorporated into Murray Hill on stage?
1: So when I was watching Johnny Carson every single night when I was a kid, he was on at 11:30. And after living a tough life at home, everybody would be in bed by then. So it'd be quiet. So it was like a very safe, comforting environment. And a lot of America felt like that about Johnny Carson. He was like their uncle.
11: Yeah.
1: So when I watched him and these larger-than-life personalities, it was a world that I had never seen before. And, you know, it was like, try to imagine in a visual way, my life pretty dark. All of a sudden, my life is in color. And the color comes through as Don Rickles, Dean Martin, Buddy Hackett, Johnny Carson. And I'm like, what is this? And they made me laugh. And they made me feel happy. So, you know, I think that stuck with me as I got older. Because then somehow, you know, 20 years later, I don't look that dissimilar to Buddy Hackett.
11: So I think we should talk about Somebody Somewhere, a fabulous series about a community of mostly queer people in Manhattan, Kansas. And the premise is that Bridget Everett's character, and she's the star of the show, and it's based in part on her life and based in part on your life. She moves back to Manhattan, Kansas, and she becomes part of this community of queer people who have a kind of underground cabaret at the Presbyterian Church, pretending to the church like it's for choir practice. But of course, it's not. And so let's hear a little bit of you being the MC. This is the first time we see you. It's in the first episode of the show.
12: All right. Choose the right way. Who would have ever imagined that these two nobodies would someday make it all the way to this here stage at a Presbyterian church in a dining mall in the eighth biggest town in Kansas? Believe in your dreams, kids. Come on, we did it. So tonight, we're gonna do some drinking, some dancing, and some fellowshipping. And our first performer, even though we're not quite ready and the lights aren't set, insisted on coming and joining us right now. So please, let's give her a big choir practice welcome, the incomparable Irma! Come on, Irma.
13: Come on, shake your body, baby. Do that conga. I know you can't control yourself. And then conga, come on, shake your body, baby. Do that conga. I know you can't control yourself.
1: It's been a minute since I heard that.
11: What do you think?
1: Well, I had a lot of lines. You know, I think, Bridget, you know, we are bosom buddies, friends for a long time. So she got to New York and wanted to be in the theater community and, you know, a singer, like a traditional theater singer. And, you know, I was in the queer community. But when we found each other, we related on that misfits other sensibility. And we instantly bonded. And, you know, the gay community took her in, Terry, with wide open arms. We dragged her in. So Bridget became part of this misfit choir practice community. So that's the very basis of Somebody Somewhere. You know, a lot of people said that me and Jeff and Bridget were so real on the show, that the show was so authentic.
11: I'll tell you something else everybody said. I wish they were my friends.
1: Exactly.
11: I felt that way. I have heard so many people say that.
1: To me, that's what show business is. And I think that show was a gift for all of us. All of us misfits made it to the big leagues, and we got to be who we were.
14: 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His new memoir is Showbiz. 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I'm Tanya Mosley, and this is Fresh Air Weekend.
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14: This is Fresh Air Weekend. I'm Tanya Mosley. Let's get back to Terry's interview with actor and comedian Murray Hill. His new memoir is called Showbiz.
11: I want to talk about your early life because it seems to me that your memoir is an exercise in integrating your past and your present, because there's a real dividing line. It sounds like you had such a really horrible family life. You know, your father was like drunk a lot of the time, paid very little attention to you, whereas your mother was very volatile. She was angry a good deal of the time. You never knew what was going to make her angry. So you walked around as if everything that you could do or say was a possible landmine. Mm-hmm. And for a long time, you didn't want anybody to know, like, who your parents were, what your childhood was like. And, of course, a lot of trans people, queer people feel that way. But you've really tried to integrate those two very different parts of your life in the memoir by writing about both parts. Why did you feel that you wanted to do that, both for yourself and to tell the public, after years of not having told your good friends about that part of your life?
1: Yeah, I mean, the book started off as me wanting to do service for the community and for the trans kids, because a lot of the feedback that I received from being Fred Rococo was from parents that have trans kids, community members, like, you know, you were such a good role model. You showed my child that you can have a full career, that you can have all this stuff. And I felt a little disingenuous in that the world and the fans and my friends and my people have only seen the end result of the struggle. So even to go back to my family, my upbringing, like Irish, my father never once talked about anything emotional. I never had a conversation with him. So there was no communication, no sharing, no intimacy. So I have that in me, just like a natural, you know, of like, I'm going to keep everything close to the vest. But when it comes to the more traumatic parts of my childhood, I said early on that, and this was a coping mechanism, and it didn't serve me, but I am going to push all of this down and suppress it, that it never, ever happened, because I had so much shame about it. And I didn't want the bad things in my life to be associated with me.
11: Yeah, in your book, I mean, you don't go into detail, and I certainly won't ask you to, but you write that it was physical and sexual abuse. So that's a lot to suffer through, in addition to having parents who didn't seem to care for you. And your mother sounds like she was full of contradictions. You know, she was Catholic, yet she loved Andy Warhol and took you to all of his big museum shows in New York. And, I mean, he was queer, and his art was really like outside of the mainstream, and so is the whole scene around him, which was filled with outsiders and filled with people who were trans or queer in some way. And like, who can explain that?
1: I've tried to, Terry. It's very hard
11: well, it must
1: to
11: have been
1: figure
11: very
1: out.
11: Confusing to you.
1: Yes. It was confusing, and she's still a confusing person to think about. In one hand, I can't say there's a lot of positive things that I got from her, but she did introduce me to artists and Andy Warhol and painters, and from very early. And I was incredibly influenced, and I became a visual artist to start. Now, we didn't do anything together. We didn't speak about anything. We didn't have, with the mother-daughter bond was non-existent. And I learned this later in life, after she passed, that she was a repressed artist. So sometimes I think that makes me understand her a little bit more, because she grew up in a time where, you know, the gender roles were very different. And she didn't feel like she could be an artist. And I do think that that was a bubbling of a lot of resentment.
11: Because she didn't have the life that she really wanted to live, and maybe saw you,
1: yes,
11: a responsibility as part of the problem,
1: yes,
11: that had her tied down to this life she didn't want.
1: Exactly. Bingo.
11: When somebody somewhere was premiering, she was dying.
1: Mm-hmm.
11: And she wanted to see it. You got a link for her. She liked the show, right?
1: Yes.
11: And so the last time you saw her, which was, you know, about the time of the premiere, you forgave her. Can you explain why you forgave her? Because it seems like she should have been the one, you know, apologizing to you. Why did you decide to forgive her?
1: Because at the end of her life, and this was before Somebody Somewhere came out, this was like the week before, I went to see her in hospice. And the woman that has taken up so much space in my mind and in my life as being essentially a monster was helpless, vulnerable, and almost a humility that she knew that she was at the end of her life. So she felt like a completely different person, Terry. And the way that I felt about her in that room was how I feel about every single other person in my life. Empathy. I saw a woman that has been so tough as nails her entire life, finally, in the last few days, let her guard down. And it was incredibly profound. And in that moment, I was sitting next to her, holding her hand, and I said to myself, I forgive you.
11: It's been great to talk with you. I really enjoyed it a lot, and I think it's great that you've written this book.
1: Terry, I gotta thank you. I'm gonna get a little emotional, but I told you I listened to you in the 80s. And never in a million years did I think that I would get to sit in this studio and talk to you. It means so much to me. So I you can't see me now, but I'm emotional, and I just want to thank you because representation matters so much. And a lot of people are going to hear this, and a lot of people hopefully will read my story and know that you can survive and you can live. So I'm really grateful for the opportunity to be here.
11: And I'm grateful and feel lucky to have spoken with you.
1: Showbiz.
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0: A new graphic book called The Two Saddest Kitchens by New Yorker cartoonists Roz Chast and Jason Adam Katzenstein has our book critic Maureen Corrigan laughing and feeling better about her own avoidance of the kitchen. It also prompted her to remember poet Edward Field and the tribute he paid to the iconic New York coffee shop. Here's Maureen's review.
1: I've never cared much about cooking. Blame my mother. A woman of her generation, my mother never questioned that even when she was working as a secretary, it was her job to get dinner, or supper as we called it, on the table every night for me and my father. She served up a meat and two veg most weeknights, Horn and Hardart fish cakes on Friday, and a roast on Sunday. But she also often declared that she hated to cook. This endless production line of hot meals occasionally ground to a halt. Whenever I had a half day off from school, my mother would pick me up and say, with guilty excitement, "Let's go into the city. I'll get Dad cold cuts for supper." The city, New York, was a quick subway ride away, and we'd wander around a department store or sometimes go ice skating in Rockefeller Center. Once in a while, we'd stop into a coffee shop for an early clandestine supper of our own, grilled cheese sandwiches and egg creams. Those escapades left me with an abiding love for New York and a belief that food was mostly just fuel for the more interesting things to do in life. It turns out that Roz

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1: Where she seems to have replicated the existential despair of her city kitchen. Lest this subject sound off-putting to you enthusiastic home cooks out there, know that the great food writer and chef, Ruth Reichel, has blurbed this book, saying, "I don't think I've ever laughed so hard." I second that blurb. Who among us wouldn't at least smile at digressions here that speculate on the backstory of Mr. Clean and his less obsessive twin, Mr. Clean Enough, or dare to explore what Chast calls the saddest part of her kitchen, also known as the cabinet above the refrigerator, filled with straws from 2004, forgotten marshmallows, and a pointlessly large bowl. Chast's and Katzenstein's senses of humor meld seamlessly. Both are master observers of what might be called the uncanny mundane, where everyday objects reveal their inner weirdness. Take a cartoon by Katzenstein of a refrigerator shelf, upon which sit two tiny plastic takeout containers. The thought bubble above one container reads, "He's coming for me tomorrow. He just has to." The cartoon is entitled "The Very Delusional Takeout Sauce." Those familiar with Chast's award-winning graphic memoir, Can't We Talk About Something More Pleasant?, about coping with her aging parents, will be glad to know they make cameo appearances here. Chast's mother, we're told, shoved a soft-boiled egg into little Roz every day, believing eggs were brain food, and thus leaving Chast with lifelong texture issues about goopy or viscous food. Chast and Katzenstein occasionally turn their gaze to the city outside their kitchens. Intriguingly, they share anxieties about being infantilized by New York, given that it's what Katzenstein calls the greatest takeout city on earth. If eating takeout allows Chast and Katzenstein the time to create more original, unpretentious, and hilarious books like this one, I say order on. Before we leave the subject of New York and enjoying food that you don't have to cook, I want to mention that poet Edward Field died last month at 102. Field was gay and out in the 1950s, and like his friend Frank O'Hara, Field wrote simple, often funny poems, many about New York. Here's one of my favorites, called "People Who Eat in Coffee Shops." People who eat in coffee shops are not worried about nutrition. They order the toasted cheese sandwiches blithely, followed by chocolate egg creams and plaster of Paris wedges of lemon meringue pie. They don't have parental, dental, or medical figures hovering full of warnings or whip out dental floss immediately. They can live in furnished rooms, and whenever they want, go out and eat glazed donuts along with innumerable coffees, dousing their cigarettes in sloppy saucers.
2: Maureen Corrigan is a professor of literature at Georgetown University. She reviewed The Two Saddest Kitchens. Coming up, award-winning actor and producer Michael Douglas. In a new memoir, he looks back on his life and career through 12 of his roles. I'm Tanya Mosley, and this is Fresh Air Weekend.
3: 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And from the estate of Joan B. Kroc, whose bequest serves as an enduring investment in the future of public radio and seeks to help NPR be the model for high-quality journalism in the 21st century.

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2: This is Fresh Air Weekend. I'm Tanya Mosley. My guest today, Oscar-winning actor and producer Michael Douglas, has spent much of his career playing men consumed by money, ambition, sex, and control. As Gordon Gekko in Wall Street, he made greed is good a catchphrase. In Fatal Attraction and Basic Instinct, desire turns dangerous. And in The War of the Roses, marriage becomes warfare. And in Traffic, the drug war reaches a father's own family. In his new memoir, One Hell of a Ride, Michael Douglas writes that playing these flawed American men wasn't exactly a stretch. He grew up the son of Kirk Douglas, one of the biggest movie stars of his generation. Michael won his first Oscar for producing One Flew Over the Cuckoo's Nest, a film his father had spent years trying to make so he could star in it. And when Michael later won an Oscar for acting in Wall Street, he thanked his father for helping a son step out of a shadow. But the memoir also looks at what was happening off-screen. A troubled first marriage, affairs, rehab, stage 4 cancer, and the addiction and legal troubles of his oldest son, Cameron. Michael tells that story through 12 of his films, tracing the moments when his work and his private life collided. And Michael Douglas, welcome to Fresh Air.
3: Thank you, Tanya, and thank you so much for a lovely introduction.
2: You know, for millions of people, your father was larger than life. He was Spartacus, and you spend a big portion of this book talking about what that meant for you. And you write that when you were young, he was just out of reach. What did that distance actually look like for you when you were a kid?
3: Well, Dad was overwhelming. Just simply as a person, he had an energy, a physical strength, a tenacity that was very unique. And then as he grew and his career grew, I think both of my brother and I, there was a question and an issue of how can we ever be the man that our father is. He was making 5 to 6 movies a year, was really overwhelmed with the pressure and with his guilt of having divorced my mother when I was 5 and my brother Joel was 3. And so when we saw him, because we were growing up on the East Coast with my mother, and when we'd come out to see my father, he was so guilt-ridden about not being the father that he had hoped to be, because his father had totally ignored him and given him no attention growing up. So there was a degree of pressure when we came together that he meant well, but there was such an intensity about him that it made it awkward. Mm-hmm. He was also of that generation that physically corrected behavior.
2: He would hit you guys. I mean,
3: he would hit us, yeah.
2: Corporal punishment.
3: Yeah. Corporal punishment. And that was a generation, you know, that wasn't so unusual. So the early years were tentative. We admired him. but we're slightly afraid of him.
2: You tell some really great stories about your origin growing up. There's a particular story you tell when you're 21 years old and you're actually in college. Your father gives you $10,000 and told you from then on that you were on your own. He also had given you two Italian leather suitcases. Yeah. What did you discover you could do with those suitcases?
3: Right. So I turned 21, and Dad said, all right, son. And he gave me a $10,000 bond, which I was very grateful for. And I know a lot of other people out there didn't have that opportunity. But he said, you're on your own. So good luck. And I said, well, Dad, I'm very grateful. But, you know, I'm in college and, you know, tuition and expenses. And so one of the major transitions that had happened to me in going to college at the University of California at Santa Barbara, after having kind of grown up in the East Coast, going to private schools, prep schools, all boys schools, you know, many, many schools have a college advisor when you're in high school. And they have these brochures. And I stopped at one of the brochures. It said on the top, Campus by the Sea. And then underneath of it was a picture of a guy walking down the beach carrying a surfboard with two girls in two-piece bathing suits, you know? So I was like, whoa, I want to go there. And of course, Dad was very happy because he thought, isn't that wonderful? My son wants to be closer to me. And within the first year that I was out there, I started sliding into the artist section. And by my second year, I became a full-fledged hippie. And all the wonderful flower child qualities that still remind me what a special, magical time that was. And of course, one of them was marijuana. So that was the background that was going on, and I'm still trying to financially get by. And then I realized that my father had one Christmas given me these beautiful soft leather Italian suitcases. And each suitcase could fit 22 kilograms of marijuana. And so I would go back on the holidays back east to see my mother after paying maybe, I think it was like $70, $75 a kilo for the marijuana in California.
2: You became a drug dealer.
3: I became a drug dealer. I did. And I would take these 44 kilos back and sell them like $500. And that was how I was able to get through all that. But it was a story which I didn't tell for years, but Dad kept telling my brothers, Joel and Peter and Eric, you know, look at your oldest brother. He's never asked for anything. You know, and I was in my 30s finally. I said, Dad, I've got a story I've got to tell you. And I told him this, and I still remember, and his mouth dropped. I said, I just want you to know it, you know, but you kind of beat up on the kids about, you know, their needing, but this is the reason why I didn't need any money.
2: You know, Michael, there's something almost perfect about the way you and your father came to the story of Cuckoo's Nest from two different directions. So he was already, at the time, one of the biggest stars in the world, and saw the character of McMurphy from that story as really the role of a lifetime. And you were in college at UC Santa Barbara, just basically being a hippie, when you encountered the book by Ken Casey about the counterculture that he was writing out of. And years later, after your father had spent nearly a decade trying and failing to get this movie made, you stepped in and you write, it was pure instinct. The truth is, I had no idea what I was doing. I mean, in one sense, you went into this wanting to fulfill your father's dream and make the movie with him as McMurphy. But instead, you eventually had to tell him that he wasn't going to play this part, in part because by the time you were able to get it made, he was too old for this part. Jack Nicholson ended up taking on that role. And I was just wondering, do you think, becoming your own man kind of required the courage to disappoint your father?
3: That's a good question. I certainly didn't know that at the time. I knew this was the most difficult thing that I ever would have to do, or I had been able to do up to that point, was to tell Dad that he wasn't going to play the part. As the producer, one of the producers, it wasn't simply only my decision, it was the decision of the director, Milos Forman. But it was very hard, because over the years, I recognize how seldom you get a really good part. And this would have been one of Dad's greatest parts to play, and he would have killed it. But 20 years had gone by, and his position had changed in the industry. So it was the hardest decision to tell him. And in the years when he would remind me afterwards, because I did split my producing deal with Dad, and he was able to make more money off of that deal than any picture he had ever made as an actor. But when I took him up to show him the first cut of the movie, when he came out, couldn't have been more of a gentleman. He said, "Michael, you did a fantastic job. It's just a wonderful, wonderful movie. And Jack Nicholson did a great job." So it was a tough moment. And he was a total, complete gentleman about the whole thing.
2: All right, Michael, when Fatal Attraction comes out in 1987, there's something that starts to happen in your career. The men you're playing and the life you're living begin to overlap. This is what you say in the book. Did people start confusing the men you played with the man that you actually were?
3: Well, two things happened, Tanya. One, the combination of the success of Fatal Attraction followed by Wall Street 3 months later, right, was a big breakthrough for me. And when I went up and received my Oscar for Wall Street, I thanked my father because I finally felt that I was out of his shadow. That those two pictures in that year was when I was felt I was my own man. Now, after that, Basic Instinct happened, and in my personal life, I was a mess. My stepfather, Bill, had passed away. My marriage was in bad shape. My oldest son, Cameron, was having serious drug issues and incarcerated. I was drinking too much and drugging too much right after Basic Instinct, and I went to rehab. And what's great about rehab is you have this anonymity with a group. In my case, even though you knew who I was, but you kind of have committed yourself to protecting each other. What happened was there were a couple of guys in my group who made a deal with a nurse in the office who were able to grab my files out. And they made a deal and sold them to a British tabloid paper. And, you know, whatever there was there, but this brilliant editor wrote an article about me being in rehab for sex addiction, which was not the case whatsoever, but was made for really good print, and everyone went, ooh, very exciting. And because of Basic Instinct, and because of Fatal Attraction, it led into that.
2: Yeah.
3: So I've had to deal with this for 25 years, 30 years, however long it's been, with that tabloid story, which created this image.
2: You write pretty candidly about this whole time in your life, including the rehab and your relationship with your son, Cameron, the struggles he dealt with, and the time he served for his choices. And I just wonder, as a parent, how watching Cameron's addiction might have made you actually understand more about your own, maybe that you hadn't before.
3: Well, the predominant one is, had he witnessed me earlier in his life, you know, partaking in illicit drugs that made it easier for him to pick it up? That's a guilt that I have always felt, and I've talked to Cameron about that. We have a history of a lot of celebrities whose parents were drug addicts, and it was detrimental to their development and had to. So I think I certainly assume some responsibility for that. But on the other hand, which is hard, is I know as a parent now how painful and how exhausting it is to have a child under the influence of drugs. And I lost a brother, Eric, in a drug overdose. Mm-hmm. And before he died, I watched my father go to these group therapy sessions into his early 80s, and listening to Eric complain about his performance as a father, and said, you know what? I'm not going to do that. I'm sorry, whatever mistake I've made, at a certain point in life, you've got to say, we got to move on. And it's up to that addict. And there was that moment where I told Cameron, I said, Cameron, if you see me pulling away from you, it's because I am. Because I'm afraid you're either going to kill someone or you're going to kill yourself. Mm-hmm. And I must say that gave him a little food for thought, but wasn't enough to stop him. But he got a rough time as a nonviolent drug offender. He did 7.5 years in federal prison. He was used a lot as sort of an example that we don't make exceptions as a movie star's son. And I'm very proud of the way he's turned out.
2: How is he today?
3: Good. Yeah, he's really good. I've got two lovely grandchildren, and Cameron's doing great.
2: Your relationship with your father, it changed dramatically in the last third of his life. And there is a particular moment, 1991. He had survived a helicopter crash. And you write that in that time, afterwards, during his recovery, this strong, intimidating man that you knew was suddenly vulnerable, and he promised you that he was going to be different. And several years after that, he suffered a severe stroke and he could barely speak. And you make this connection in the book that your father changed after that crash and the stroke, your son changed after prison, you changed after your tongue cancer diagnosis, and you write that cancer made you a free man. Free from what?
3: Free from the plus and minuses of being a second generation is you feel a responsibility to your previous generation, i.e. your father, in not wanting to betray him or embarrass them. And sometime after you get a stage 4 diagnosis and you get through it, this is gravy. This time is just gravy. You know, we talk about complaining about getting older, and yet the other choice, the other choice isn't so hot. So, you know, make sure you're still around and it's happy, and just makes you cherish that much more the time you have and how fortunate I have been.
2: This was such a pleasure to talk with you, Michael. Thank you so much.
3: Tanya, thank you. That was really well done, and I really appreciate it.
2: Michael Douglas's new memoir is called One Hell of a Ride. Fresh Air Weekend was produced this week by Susan Yakundi. Our executive producer is Sam Brigger. Our technical director and engineer is Audrey Bentham. Our interviews and reviews are produced and edited by Phyllis Myers, Roberta Shorrock, Lauren Krenzel, Anne-Marie Baldonado, Teresa Madden, Monique Nazareth, Thea Challoner, Anna Bauman, and Nico Gonzalez-Whistler. Our digital media producer is Molly C.B. Nesper. 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

0: Good Sunday afternoon. You tuned in to a live version, or live episode, I should say, not version, but live episode of the Retro Opry Collective here on WUTC. I'm sitting across the panel here, the soundboard panel from the desk from Dr. Richard Winham.
1: It's always a good Sunday.
0: Esteemed
1: with this
0: company.
1: Program.
0: Oh, thank you, Richard.
1: Oh, you bring light into our lives. That was that last song you heard by Jamie Wyatt.
0: Mm-hmm.
1: I just wanted to share with you that Pitchfork called her one of the most exciting and skillful storytellers working today.
0: Yes, yes, yeah, and you can hear it. And when she sings that song, it takes me back to being a child. We would go to Blue Ridge, Georgia, to visit my grandparents. And Daddy would always stop. You know, always there were these streams that were coming off the mountain, you know, this water coming out of the side of the mountain. We'd always stop and get that fresh spring water. And it was good, and you could drink it, and it was safe, and you knew it was delicious and wonderful. Looked forward to those moments. Impactive song with a lot of truth in it. Prior to her, now, I just got tuned in to these folks. Dr. Daylight's Jazz Company. Post-Prohibition era New Orleans jazz style. You can't go wrong with that. Potluck, released in 2021. This particular song, Louisiana Fairy Tale, I'm betting that Richard knows who the original artist there was that made that a big song.
1: Sounds like Louis.
0: You know, that's what I thought, too. It had to be Louis.
1: Yeah.
0: Actually, it was Fats Waller, 1935.
1: Oh, okay.
0: Yeah. Yeah, this is a traditional song. I've loved it my whole life. I heard it when I was a kid, and it would just like tune my ear into that New Orleans sound.
1: I think he's so much fun to listen to.
0: Yeah.
1: There's always kind of a giggle in his voice.
0: You know, it's wonderful.
1: He's having fun.
0: Yeah, absolutely. The
1: no
0: joy.
1: No matter what he's singing, he's enjoying himself.
0: The joy bubbles
1: Louis
0: up.
1: Louis was like that too, but in a different, it's slightly different with the Fats Waller. And that is the cool thing about a Sunday afternoon, starting a Sunday afternoon with our Cindy.
0: Bless
1: expect
0: you.
1: The unexpected, but know it's going to be good. And when you know that, I mean, that's a blessing, right? That you can take a couple of hours on a Sunday afternoon, just chill out and turn the world around.
0: I'm turning very red in the face. You're embarrassing me. It is just the freedom to have this ability to play what we choose to play on this station means one thing: community radio. All radio that is not community radio is commercial radio by definition. When you are, and I'm not certainly not casting shade against anyone or on anyone, I'm just saying the big difference between us and them is a huge berth there, right? We can play. I could start you off with this. This was released in September 9th of this year. Dolly and the First Ladies of Bluegrass, Molly Tuttle, Allison Brown, Becky Buller. I met this woman. Oh, my God. She's fire on earth. I love her. Sierra Hull, Missy Raines, Bound to Ride. We can play that and then, you know, hear just a little bit further down the line. I've got a very special version of a Lynyrd Skynyrd song, I Need You. Beautiful love song done by the most surprising pairings, actually as a band and a solo singer. You can do this on WUTC. You keep us here by supporting this station. I'm a volunteer. Brian is a volunteer that does the Bluegrass Show, Brian Hamilton. There are a lot of us that are volunteers here. Let me tell you this, too. This is something that I think is worth noting. WUTC, in conjunction with the University of Tennessee at Chattanooga, brings you this quality programming on our station, not the least of which is through the college, because our manager is a graduate here. Clark Gibson, my brother from another mother and often producer, Paul Jorgensen. Paul, I'm not kidding you, when something goes down technically, Paul is the man. And of course, Haley Solomon has been here since she was in her teens, y'all. This station it's family. It's right here on this campus, and it's people that come from this campus who want to further our message.
1: And I think it bears noting that today is the last day of this membership drive.
0: Indeed.
1: So if you've been busy, if you've been out of town, if you just haven't had time, if you have time this afternoon, please consider making a pledge. 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WUTC.org is the easiest way to do it. Just go to the website and that pledge button there.
0: Yes, indeed.
1: Takes you through the whole process.
0: So easy to do. Next up now, from Folkocracy, Rufus Wainwright, Shenandoah.

0: That's Harper O'Neal, Come and Find Me. That song, her voice, doesn't it just go right to, it just goes right to my heart. Oh my gosh, what beautiful music. And we have the ability to play these songs for you, bring you new music that you might not have heard of before on community supported listener operated radio here at WUTC. We are in the last day of pledge drive.
1: Yeah, we talked a little bit about this last week. That you take the best part of the week to put these playlists together.
0: You worry over them like a little child. They start as a baby.
1: Where do you go to find the songs? What's your best source?
0: You know, I was listening to, it's the Americana, the radio show that play on GPB on Saturday nights. I was listening to it. Oh, gosh, I can't believe it. It's a PRX program. Public Radio Exchange. It just slips my mind right now. But I caught a couple of songs on there last night, and I'm driving down the road, and I'm like, remember, you know, memorize this, you know, remember at least a line from the song so you can look it up later. And, you know, so they come at you, for instance, with the Vintage Country, a lot of that, I'll be listening to an old country station. I listen to Simple Radio app. I'm not trying to advertise for anyone. But you can go to all kinds of stations around the world on there and listen to all kinds of music.
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0: Yes, because I come from that age. I still remember before FM was the norm. I still remember hearing that crackle, hearing that radio announcer telling the ball game, you know, the Yankees are playing, you know, the Sox. And my dad was a huge Yankees fan. Yes, we were from Calhoun, Georgia. He loved the New York Yankees.
1: It's an education to listen to those guys.
0: Yeah.
1: They are amazing, the people who call the play-by-plays on the radio.
0: We have here in our town, and I'm going to give a shout-out to Larry Ward. This man is the voice of the Lookouts in your Chattanooga, Tennessee area. If you have never heard Larry call a game, Larry has been calling games for decades and decades. He is extraordinary. Mm. And radio is where you find these live performances. We do not carry the Lookouts. Our Clark Gibson will give you the play. He'll give you a play-by-play sort of what's going on during the course of the week of that. But
1: so we're talking solace and discovery. Radio does both of those for you.
0: Music heals your heart, doesn't it? Absolutely.
1: Yeah. It does yours. I know that it does yours.
0: Oh, gosh. You know, for me, when I was a kid, I would sneak in. My brothers were 5 and 7 years older, respectively. So when they would leave the house, when I was younger, I'd go ferret out their G.I. Joes and make them be Ken dolls for my Barbies. But afterwards, when they got headphones and stereos, I would sneak in and get the headphones, you know, and put these headphones on. And having grown up in such a musical family and singing and hearing this music performed live so much of my life, listening in the headphones and hearing the different layers that the stereo brings, that recording gives you beyond a live performance, I was hooked forevermore, as if I were it already.
1: Our genial host, Cindy, every Sunday afternoon brings that passion, that insight, and the care to make such a great show. Please help us to continue bringing you the show by making a pledge right now. WUTC.org. The next song is Three Giants, in my estimation.
0: Oh, yes. You know it. Eric Bibb, the ever sexy Rory Block, and Maria Muldaur. I would, if I ever see Maria Muldaur in person, I'll have to get somebody to help me kneel down, but I will absolutely, you know, do the I'm not worthy thing in front of me. I have loved her my entire life, you know, since Midnight at the Oasis.
1: Well, I have to tell you, she's a cheeky thing. She sat as close to me as you were sitting now when she
0: I'm so jealous.
1: Played Nightfall one time.
0: Oh.
1: Very flirtatious. We had a great time.
0: Oh, she's marvelous. And then in this show, doing in the getting together of this show, I have dug back and found a lot of stuff from her and her husband, her former husband, music that I didn't even know existed. When you tune into WTC, when you tune into National Public Radio affiliate stations, we are all in our pledge drive right now across the nation, as I know. And we're brought here by you. We try to bring you the best music we can. I've got to say, those songs prior to Harper O'Neill, that was Rufus Wainwright, who is Loudon Wainwright III's son. Those were from his 2023 Folkocracy album. And that version of Shenandoah, there again, this is something I learned through this show. I've heard Shenandoah my whole life, but I had no idea it originated as a sea shanty. Now, how wonderful is that? And if you keep an eye out, you'll find out that there is a gentleman that does, Terry, I believe is his name, and I wish I could think of his whole name. If my friend Elizabeth Miller is listening, shoot me a text. He does sea shanty sing-alongs here in Chattanooga. Ever so often, I'll have to find out more information.
1: Where does he sing?
0: I wish I could tell you. I'm woefully inadequate.
1: Well, let's hope that Elizabeth's listening. Maybe she can give us the heads up on that.
0: Peaches Edelstein.

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0: Son, if that don't take you to church, I don't know what will on a Sunday afternoon. Now, that is the Steel Woods and Ashley Monroe from the Steel Woods album 2021 release, All of Your Stones, doing one of the greatest Southern rock ballads there's ever been, one of the most beautiful, mournful, heartfelt love songs I've ever heard in my life, written by the legendary Ronnie Van Zant, Gary Rossington, and let us never forget Edward King, members of the former Lynyrd Skynyrd. And I love this rendition, the version that they came out with. What a great song. And I want to just say real quick to the second Rufus Wainwright song. I want to send that out to the folks over in Puna District on the Big Island. That's Kalana Nepua, which is famous for the flowers. Famous are the flowers. And he was doing a duet there with Nicole Scherzinger.
1: Really nice job of it, didn't he?
0: Oh my gosh, what a gorgeous. I love Hawaiian music.
1: I don't think, going back to what you were just talking about with Lynyrd Skynyrd, just for myself, when I think of Lynyrd Skynyrd, the first thing I think of is not the soul of the music, but they brought out the soul in that song, and there's soul in a lot of their songs.
0: Oh, yeah.
1: And that article I was talking about yesterday in No Depression, It's a fascinating article. The basic thesis in the article is that all American music can be traced back to the slaves.
0: The
1: songs that the people wrote and sang as enslaved people became spirituals, which became gospel, which became R&B.
0: Jazz,
1: which became rap.
0: All of that. Hip-hop. All of it. Yeah.
1: It's all
0: ragtime.
1: And every other form of music. If you want to talk about bluegrass, it owes a debt.
0: Now, I do
1: have to
0: say,
1: rock and roll, it wouldn't exist without it.
0: Oh, absolutely. I fully agree. And I do have to say, you know, the fact that the music that is brought into our lives as Americans, it was brought here from distant shores. Across the board, whether it was the indentured servants that were brought from Scotland and Australia and Ireland, the slaves that were brought from Africa and other nations of people in China and so many other nations that were brought against their will or that came here hoping for a break, hoping for a better chance.
1: And those songs, rooted in those songs is their identity.
0: Absolutely.
1: That's how they kept
0: identity.
1: Touch with who they were.
0: Yes, yes.
1: While being treated so heinously.
0: Yes.
1: They were able to retain their identity.
0: Yes.
1: Through the music.
0: I agree.
1: Just like we do.
0: I am a huge fan of Layla McCullough. Layla McCullough is born of Haitian immigrant activist parents. Her music should be in the Smithsonian. It should be broadcast on corners in big cities and small towns for children to hear and learn from. When you come into American music, you come into the heart of so many nationalities and cultures of people. It encompasses so much. When I was in Germany, I was trying to find some music to listen to, and of course I couldn't understand anything, so you know it was all German to me. But I was looking for a sound, a heart, a feel, a vibe, a beat. In American music, you can find anything you are looking for.
1: Which you were looking for home.
0: Yeah. I was. Mm-hmm. I was looking for that feel that I needed.
1: And
0: to
1: I think
0: hear.
1: That's the cool thing about the show that you do every Sunday. It's coming back home. That's what it sounds like.
0: Oh, thank you.
1: That you are sharing everything that you are and how you were shaped by this music.
0: I was raised on
1: just like the rest
0: everything.
1: Of us.
0: I was raised personally around our house. We heard everything from Hank Williams to the Mills Brothers. We knew who Art Tatum was. We knew what his piano sounded like. We knew music from Broadway shows and plays. I mean, of course, in the late 60s, early 70s, people bought those albums from those Broadway shows and brought them into the home to, to teach their children and to expand your mind. The bottom line is, what we bring you here is absolutely, it's crafted from the heart of the person who first wrote it.
1: That's what I was thinking, too. This is your heart on the radio.
0: It's all of it.
1: And then you have a man like Charlie Pride. They didn't even want to put his picture on his records for a while.
0: Such a humble man.
1: They were afraid that people who love country music wouldn't accept him. But they loved his voice, and by the time they realized that he wasn't who they thought he was, it was too late. They were already in love with him and the sound he made.
0: I am old enough to have remembered going to a beauty salon with my mom when I was very, very small. I was a little bit above toddler, but I remember that day very clearly. And Charlie Pride was playing on the radio, and one of the ladies spoke up and said, "I'll ask you to turn that down." And the lady that owned the station, owned the beauty shop, looked at her and she said, "I'll ask you why." And she made a reference that was very unpleasant. And the lady that owned this woman was under a hair dryer, about to go under the hair dryer with her hair in rollers. She told her, she said, "You need to leave my salon right now." And she said, "You can keep the rollers or you can drop them by at another time." She said, "I don't care." She said, "But you're leaving right now." My mama sat there kind of quiet, and we sat there and watched all of it. And when she left, my mama said, "I appreciate you standing up like that, you know." And it's crazy to think that anyone would censure music because of the color of the person's skin that's performing it. What a gift that Charlie Pride gave the world, though. We'll go back to the great things. This man's voice, when I hear Charlie Pride, I think of one of the greatest gentlemen of country music. His voice was, you hear that Mississippi twang in there. I love the sound of his accent when he sings. And growing up on this music, he sang a lot of really, like this particular one, "You're So Good When You're Bad." He sang songs that talked about being really deeply in love with his beautiful wife. However, as a child, some of these songs were a little tall for you to be singing if you were small. Charlie Pride, "You're So Good."
1: And your daddy definitely reminded you of that, huh?
0: My mama more than my daddy, probably.
1: Oh, yeah? Yes. She was the one that policed it, huh?
0: She'd hear those songs. She'd tune in and hear that.
1: You want to keep this program on the radio, please, if you haven't yet, make a pledge. Go to wutc.org.

0: My God, thank you, John Prine. All these years later, and we're still getting new music from one of the greatest, this wizard of honesty and truth, who just, if you want, you know, if I were to tell a stranger from a strange land, if they wanted to ask me to sum up Americana music, one of the first artists to come to mind would have to be John Prine. And thanks to the good folks at Old Boy Records, this new release is called Found Dogs, and Richard was just conveying to me the original title for this album that he released was Lost Dogs and
1: Mixed Blessings.
0: Mixed Blessings.
1: Made in the mid-90s. And it was a follow-up I forget the title of the record now. But it was an album that he did in the early 90s and called The Missing Years, which was released in 1991. And it's funny to think about it now, but thinking back, I remember that John Prine had almost completely disappeared from the public consciousness. You know, he'd made such a splash with those original albums. And then I think it's too strong to say he fell out of favor, but he certainly fell off the radar. Well, and it's weird to think about that now because he's so much a part of everything that we listen to, isn't he?
0: I hear what you're saying there. I think for a lot of us hippies, he was always he's always been right up there next to, you know, there's the Father, the Son, and the Holy Ghost, and John Prine is how I like to say it. But you know, I mean, his music is as timeless and American as anything can humanly be. I'm so grateful that we have an audience that wants to hear music like this. Just got a phone call a few moments ago from Becky. Oh, sister, wonderful to hear from you. Thank you so much for coming along for the Sunday afternoon rides on the Retro Opera Collective and all the shows that you've tuned into for many years. So many of us have listened to WTC for decades and decades and decades. This is an integral part of our life. And I'm quite aware and absolutely positive that the majority of our regular listeners, we are all supporters. I am myself, absolutely. And I believe that all of us probably know some folks that listen and maybe aren't. If you can talk to them and say, hey, you know, would you join us to help keep public broadcasting alive? We are absolutely the frontier, the front line of completely non-biased news, completely non-biased stories, and music that you can hear that comes from every avenue at this station. It's a rare and beautiful, we are a rare and beautiful thing here in Chattanooga, WTC. And when I say we, I am a volunteer. I am also a sustaining member. When you become a sustaining member of this station, you are absolutely a part of this station. If you're just listening and you can't afford to donate, you're still a part of our station. You're still a part of our family. We come to you with open hearts twice a year and open hands because we don't want to wake up and not have this station on the air someday. I mean, really, oh my gosh, I want my great-great nieces to be able to tune in and listen to music on this station.
1: The people who advise on these kind of things, you know, on how you do membership drives and that kind of thing, they say, don't ever say that the radio station is not going to be here anymore. And it's true that for a long time, that did feel like that's hyperbole. That's going a step too far. But then this time last year, they took the federal funding away. All of a sudden, for many stations across the country, that became a reality, the idea that they may not be able to stay on the air. We, as people working in public radio, I always assumed that no matter what happened, we'd always be here.
0: Yes.
1: You know, but that's not the case anymore. And We have this conversation in the house quite often these days that the whole world seems to be tilting on its axis. And it's like being in one of those snow cones. Somebody's taken the snow cone, turned it upside down and shaken it, you know. Yeah. And we're all trying to find our footing in a world that sometimes seems very alien. But this radio station is a bulwark against that kind of change. It has been here for more than four decades.
0: Yes.
1: And will continue to be here, as Cindy says, because of the community who are a part of it as listeners like yourself, but also as supporters, which if you are not as yet, please consider doing so. And you will guarantee that it's here for another four decades. Go to WUTC.org. 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Press on that, and it'll take you through the pledge process. And thank you so much for considering it, because without you, it's not guaranteed.
0: That's right.
1: That listener-supported public radio, WUTC, will continue to be here in Chattanooga for you, wherever you are. And as we were saying yesterday, that could be anywhere, because with the computer,
0: yes, you know, indeed,
1: and the streaming, doesn't matter where you are, you can listen to it.
0: Well, I'll tell you.
1: Cindy and Bob, as an example, were listening to us way out there in Hawaii.
0: We did. We set our clocks so we didn't miss the shows we wanted to hear, and actually called in on Cleveland's show one day and requested some Curtis Mayfield, Freddie's Dead, and he played it. And, you know, I mean, this is how dedicated WUTC is to listenership, honestly. I mean, we were not sustaining members currently at that time. Well, we are currently. We weren't at that time. But we had been volunteers at that point for many, many years and had donated many times to the station. We're just glad you're here. We're glad to have you join us each time. And this next hour of the Retro Opry Collective is brought to you by the people who love this station and who donate throughout the year to keep us here. Each month, I met some folks.
1: We're going to start off with some bluegrass, huh?
0: We're going to start off with some bluegrass, and I'm going to say I was just about to say I met some folks over at the, at the Signal last year. One of them I know a little bit and is someone to think highly of. I want to send this next couple of songs out, opening the second hour, to the judge and his two wise men. These are for you coming up next.
2: Oh, Brother Dale.
3: Hey, Pete.
2: I am so blue. I am too blue.
3: Well, Brother Peter, I'm sorry that you're so blue and you're too blue. That's really, really blue, I'm telling you.
2: I hear there's some picking going on tonight. Do you think that bluegrass might lift my spirits?
3: That would be fun for two old bluegrass boys like us.
2: Well, let's go on down to the picking then.
3: Yeah.
2: And here's to Bill Monroe.
3: And all the bluegrass boys.

0: wondering where the years of my life have flown.
1: As the old folks used to say in the church, that's one of those make you want to shout your shoe heels off right there, Richard. That is Rhiannon Giddens from her latest album, Hope Is the Thing with Feathers, doing that great traditional High on the Mountain. I want to send that out to my sister Crystal in Alaska. Hope you're listening. Prior to her, from 2018's Holler, H-O-L-L-E-R, that's Amy Ray with Sparrow's Boogie. It has been said about Amy Ray that she has music that strengthens the soul. Wow. That's about as good as it gets, yeah? Speaking of music that strengthens the soul, we'll go ahead and Bill Monroe and his Bluegrass Boys from Bluegrass Time 1967 album. That is Midnight on the Stormy Deep. I could get into that all day long. That's when the rubber hits the road for some serious bluegrass. If you enjoy the most vintage varieties of bluegrass.
2: Well, this is Bluegrass Month, that's for sure.
1: Yes, indeed.
2: IBMA be here before we know it.
1: So exciting. Cannot wait for that. Mm-hmm. That's going to be 3 days of amazing music and extraordinary performances. The International Bluegrass Music Association has chosen Chattanooga for the second year in a row. And how many, I believe we're in for three years or?
2: I think it's 3 years. I don't think there's actually a time frame on it. You know, they'll have an audience
1: here.
2: They keep it where it is until they decide they want to go someplace else. You know?
1: They'll have an audience here as long as they want one. We know that. Yeah. Chattanooga, we're such a loving, a loving community. We're a music loving community.
2: And speaking of audience, if you look at the homepage of the radio station, wutc.org, not only is there that rectangle, red rectangle in the top right-hand corner that is the place to begin making a donation, but also appropriately right below it is a thermometer keeping track of how much money has been raised during this membership drive, and we are now past $80,000, thanks
1: Yay!
2: To you.
1: Yay! That's wonderful.
2: This is no small accomplishment.
1: This is not a small accomplishment. This is a community coming together.
2: This is the last day we're going to be tugging on your sleeve for this, so if you haven't as yet made your contribution to the radio station, please consider doing so. Today, again, is the last day we're going to be asking. So many have made a pledge. Please join them. WUTC.org, that little donate rectangle with a little heart next to the donate. That's what it's all about, making a pledge to that which you love and for which you love, whether it be programs from National Public Radio, talk programs, interview programs, news programs, music like the one we're listening to right now, the program we're listening to right now, Cindy's program. I have a feeling that it's all those things, that you tuned 88.1 at different points in the day for different reasons, whether to keep up with what's happening in the world or to take a break from what's happening in the world.
1: We are.
2: Cindy's show is a safe harbor every Sunday afternoon for a couple of hours.
1: Oh my.
2: You can just chill and let all of the rest of that stuff go and just bathe in the sound.
1: Thank you so much, my brother Richard. Richard and I, we've known each other since I had melanin in my hair still. We go back a ways, don't we, brother? And, you know, I'm heavily inspired. And I'll give a shout out to some of the people that were here when I first started listening, Marianne Kaiser Williams. If you are listening, Sister Marianne, I have been in love with you. I'm just going to say this woman's music brought so much. And it goes without saying, Richard, the Retro Opera Collective wouldn't be without Richard Wynnum, because you were the person who came to me and said, "Hey, are you interested in possibly doing a radio show on WUTC?"
2: Hey, that was a no-brainer.
1: Oh, my goodness, brother! I was so excited, and I was like, "Oh yeah, I'm totally interested." Got my attention, and to give you, if there's anything that we can give you here at WUTC, it's our honesty, it's our heart, it's our commitment and dedication to bring you the best that's available on public broadcasting. We bring you local programming. Scenic Roots tells you things that are going on around this entire area that just, we have had community affair programs on WUTC many, many times. I think that Ray's show is, for me, it surpasses what we've had prior because of the fact that he goes into a deeper mode of finding out what's going on in our community, things that are very necessary for you to know. And our radio shows, I mean, the music shows, you have Jet Black, Blues Day Tuesday. Come on, man. I'm in on that all day long. Monday night, Chance in the Void. For a long time, I would say, is his name Chance or Chance? So it's with a T, not a C. And that's Chance in the Void. Grateful Dead Monday. Please Be Quiet, Please, which I had trouble remembering the name of that show early on. And I would tell my husband, tune in that show. It's those guys. Hush Up. Be Quiet. We're listening to music. And he's like, that's not the name of it. But we know great music. We know we want to hear it. We want to tune into Louder Than Bombs in the evenings for music that's calming and soothing from a long day that just lets you relax and enjoy. And if you're in the afternoons and you need something to pick you up, you need some Haley Solomon. Clark Gibson and Paul have been filling in for her while she has been on very important private duty of becoming a mom. And if you want to be pepped up and perked up, tune into the morning show.

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1: This particular song,
2: he is the essence of music.
1: He is absolutely the essence of it. And this particular song was probably the first time I ever remember hearing that Western twang, that mournful, lonesome coyote sound. Hank Williams and his Drifting Cowboy Band, Ramblin' Man.

0: throw you a little curveball with some French folk music, La Vie en Rose. That is going out especially to Madame Dorothy and Mesdemoiselles at the Scenic City Burlesque Club. These beautiful young ladies and this marvelous environment is over in Hixson. If you'd like to go get some fabulous exercise in a place that is just exquisite, it's worth going in there and looking, checking it out. Prior to Angélique Kidjo doing that, what is now my very favorite version of this song, she's there with the Preservation Hall Jazz Band, and this is from the album to benefit Preservation Hall and the Preservation Hall Jazz Band. It was released in 2010. The song right before that, Careless Love, of course, was Del McCoury along with the Preservation Hall Jazz Band again from that same album. Top of the set, Rhiannon Giddens, Hope is the Thing with Feathers, is her brand new release, just came out mid-September, doing this great traditional song, High on the Mountain. We are WUTC. You're listening to C.T. Martin on the Retro Opry Collective. We are in our last day of pledge drive, and I'm here with Richard Winner.
1: The last few minutes of your show.
0: Yes, indeed, sir.
1: We've got about a little more than 10 minutes.
0: Well,
1: so
0: we should
1: to play a few more tunes, but before we do that, remind you one more time. Now is the time.
0: Indeed. Please contact us for donation to this station. We are on our pledge drive. We're counting on you. We thank you so much. Very grateful.
1: No doubt. But we will be without you.
0: Indeed. You know? Let the music play, Sir Richard.
1: It's a commonality to say that, but it's true. Don't ever think that we take what you give us for granted. We don't.
0: Never, never.
1: Nobody else listening to this station takes it for granted either. Everybody understands that public radio, listener-supported radio, is in this point in time entirely dependent on you, the people that listen to it. Thank you so much for listening and certainly for considering your support financially as well as spiritually and emotionally as you do already. This is Chris Christopherson. Mind you thinking about that?
0: Yes.

0: Some more Del McCurry for you there. That was going out by special request to Lopaka with All the Love in the World. Aloha Nui Loa from Kinakia. Let an old racehorse run. It's not a bad idea. Prior to Del McCurry, All My Rage, Laura Marling from her 2011, A Creature I Don't Know. Top of the set, Kris Kristofferson. From his 1972 album, this is the title track. Jesus was a Capricorn. I think Jesus would have been somebody I wanted to hang out with for a long time. He sounded like a good fella in that song. Now, we are in the last day of our pledge drive here today, so I want to say that. And if you like what you hear on this station, continue to support what we're doing. We are grateful. We thank you for that.
1: Yeah, I don't think there's any if about it.
0: It's it.
1: If you are listening now, which clearly you are, then you must be somebody who supports this station in every sense.
0: Yes.
1: If you haven't as yet made a financial contribution during this membership drive, please consider doing it. On behalf of everybody listening to Cindy's program, both people who've made a pledge, people who are in a position to make a pledge right now, and yourself, if you are in a position to make a pledge, now is the time to do it. Go to the website, go to that pledge rectangle on the top right-hand corner, and it'll walk you through the whole process. And then further down the page, there is a list of all the options of ways you can make your pledge. And Cindy has some words of wisdom to share.
0: I have a quote and a bonus quote. They're both short, so we'll go with that. From Khalil Gibran. Music is the language of the spirit, which is what we've been talking about. 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

Thank you, thank you, thank you. 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As I mentioned, we're back here at our old stomping grounds, Off Square Books, right here on the Oxford Square. Fine show for y'all tonight. We've got Goodnight Irene, a blues duo from the Netherlands. Yes, that hotbed of blues music, ladies and gentlemen. They have made a tour of the Delta, in fact, come out with an EP called Swinging Through the Delta. They are really great singers and players. Look forward to that. Kate Westbury is here. Her fine new detective novel set over in Oxford, England, as we call it, the other Oxford. The Oxford Guide to Scandal and Lies. Hey, it could be set here, right? All right. And, of course, to take it home tonight, we've got our man Devin Shamel is here. Devin Shamel, great guitar player, great singer, and is going to play with the Yalla Bushwhackers, really blow this place up. So we love all our guests tonight. Can't wait to get to them. But we love our band, too. Y'all, please bring them to the stage. It is the Yalla Bushwhackers.

Yellow Bushwhackers, y'all. Let them hear you, please. Let them hear you. Ricky Burkhead, Mike Vaughn, Paul Tate up front, our band leader and arranger, and Mary Frances Massey on the beautiful vocals. One more time for them, please. Yeah. Carole King song, as I believe, right? Beautiful. Great one. Thank y'all. They'll be back later in the show. Good Night Irene, a Dutch blues duo, man and wife, still speaking to each other. After all this travel, and they have come to the belly of the beast, if you will, to the Mississippi Delta to see the blues, play the blues, celebrate the blues, and record an album of blues, as I mentioned, Swinging Through the Delta. Y'all cover some of the great ones, and you enjoyed your time in the Clarksdale area, I presume. They welcomed you, and they were delighted to have you. They recognize that guitar. They know you mean business, so... Man, it's a great album, and we are delighted that y'all are in Mississippi and delighted you're on Thacker Mountain Radio Hour. Y'all please welcome Good Night Irene.

from a teeny tiny country called the Netherlands, where the tulips are high and the cheese is like gold. We are very happy to see all you lovely people here today, and we're gonna play a couple of swing tunes for y'all. We really hope you enjoy the show.

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0: Thank y'all. Appreciate it.
1: Good night, Irene. One more time for him, please. Yeah, yeah. Great job, y'all. Their six-song EP, again, is called Swinging Through the Delta. It's got all those great tunes on it. Great job, y'all. They really learned the blues lessons well. Really appreciate that. Want to remind you that you are listening to the Thacker Mountain Radio Hour. You're hearing us on WUMS, University of Mississippi, WYXR, Memphis, Tennessee, MPB, the stations of Mississippi Public Broadcasting, Alabama Public Radio and all of their stations, WUTC, Community Radio in Chattanooga, Tennessee, WUOT, Community Radio in Knoxville, Tennessee, and KNCE, True Taos Radio in Taos, New Mexico. Beautiful, beautiful out there. I'd also like to thank our sponsors, Benjamin Banahan and Susan Curlin, Dr. Stephen and Gay Case, the good folks at Cathead Distillery, the good folks at Coopwood Publishing, the R&B Fader Charitable Foundation, Larry and Michael Johnson Family Foundation, Leslie J. 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Are they kind of new, the National Endowment for the Arts? 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Remember when it was the Cash and Carry? 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Larson's Cash Saver. You too can be a Thacker Backer and join in this fun as we close in on 30 years on the air. 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Keon Love. Thank you, Keon. All right, Kate Westbury is here. We're always happy and delighted when an author has their debut novel. This is her first novel. You can imagine how hard she worked on this. It is really wonderful. The Oxford Guide to Scandal and Lies from Minotaur Press, Macmillan Press, actually. The 1950s Oxford, England. We have a detective duo who are bickering, male and female, of course. They both have backstories. There's a little Cold War espionage going on at Oxford University. Who knew? And our two reluctant sleuths are sucked into the case, and there are suspects everywhere. The professor dies in the drawing room. I said, wait a minute, is this Clue? She said, no. And indeed, it is not. It is really wonderful. The Oxford Guide to Scandal and Lies. Kate Westbury, y'all. Thank you for being here.
2: Yes, thank you so much for having me.
1: What a fun novel. And what a great idea to set it at Oxford University, Oxford, England. And I thought, you know, I've got a couple of friends that went to school there. I look forward to talking to Kate about Oxford. And you seem to know so much about it. It's in the book. You've never set foot in Oxford, England.
2: I haven't. No, it's like my deep, dark secret. I try to not talk about it because, like, imposter syndrome almost kept me from even writing this
1: book. No, it makes the achievement all the more incredible. I read the book, and then I go to the YouTube and see if I can find an interview. And first thing you say, well, of course, I've never been to England. It blew my mind. You grew up in Huntsville, Alabama.
2: I did, yes. yes, the Oxford of the South. No, this
1: yeah,
2: is the Oxford
1: well,
2: of the South, clearly.
1: Y'all got spaceships over there, right?
2: That's true.
1: Yeah, that's
2: yes.
1: Amazing.
2: We need, I guess, time travel now so I can go back to 1950s right. Oxford. No, I think I have to credit my parents a little bit because they exposed me to so much British media. I joke that for the first 20 years of my life, I almost exclusively read British books, watched British movies, British TV. And so that really shaped my imagination and what I was interested in. I remember seeing Poirot on PBS when I was about 8 years old and like, "Moo, what's this?" And my parents were like, "Sure, sit down and watch with us, right? Well, here's my 8-year-old interested in murder. That's fine." and I'm so glad that they encouraged my weird interests because it, you know, coasted into a lifetime of loving England. And in some ways I joke it's my Narnia. I've lived so much of my imaginative life there that when it came time to write this book, it did feel very natural. Like I've tried writing books set in the US and it's like, it's fine. It always ends up being kind of this mishmash, you know, vague Americana. So for this, it was so much easier to be like concrete about it because I really could feel it.
1: You had almost done a lifetime of research, Masterpiece Theater
2: That's
1: alone,
2: right.
1: Could probably inform me. All right, our two main characters, we have a death on campus. We have the librarian, a very likable librarian, who's going to poison this guy, falls dead at a party. And it's during the Cold War, after the World War II, during the 50s.
2: Really Cold War.
1: So there's a lot of Russian spy espionage talk in the air. So who would have killed this librarian, and did he have secrets? Ginevra
2: yes.
1: Bishop is our female
2: yes.
1: protagonist. Tell us about Ginevra.
2: Yes, her life has been delayed by the war, right? She was a debutante, and then after, you know, her life is like she's supposed to get married, but she's not really interested in getting married. And after the war ends, she decides to go off to Oxford and have an education like her mom. Her mom went to Oxford. Her mom is now dead. Spoilers. But this is a way for her to start forging a new path that is not what, you know, society has dictated she needs to do.
1: And then we've got Sidney Braithwaite.
2: Yes.
1: We won't give away a whole lot, but he did serve in the war. He's traumatized from the war. He's a real kind of a hardcore character, and he reluctantly teams up with Jen.
2: He does, yes. And I tell people, like, Sidney did not have a point of view in the original manuscript. It was supposed to be Ginevra's story, and that's kind of common in this genre. There's usually, like, a strong female protagonist who turns detective. And he was always going to be that role. But when I started writing the book, his voice was so strong and I was so interested in his story. He is a war veteran. He fought very young and he comes from the north of England. He was from a coal mining family. And I was very interested in the idea of someone who is naturally very, very smart, but born into a life that does not give them very much to achieve, and the discontent and the depression that can come from that. And so he goes to war as a way to change his life, and then things happen that traumatize him. And so when you meet him in this story, he is struggling with the, have I messed up my own life further by the choices I have made?
1: Yeah.
2: So he was. He was too interesting. I had to write.
1: He is very interesting. Man, I thought this guy, I can see Netflix written all over him. As we all know, bookstores are just a den of spies and espionage. And in this book is no exception. There is a weird bookstore. Don't we know all about that, folks? And people go into the bookstore with a bag and come out empty-handed. Just the opposite, right? Mm-hmm. What's going on at this bookstore?
2: Yes, so I needed some place where the KGB could kind of have their local operatives and like for a dead drop location, right? Like where can people secretly be dropping stuff and taking stuff out? But it's a secondhand bookstore.
1: I see it here all the time.
2: Yeah.
1: Weird people coming in and out of here all the time. So, yeah, there's also not one but two mazes in this book, and after the first one, I thought, well, that's pretty cool. Then you had I shouldn't say all this, but you had a second maze, and I'm not giving anything away. I would not. And I thought, you must have a thing for mazes.
2: Well, it's funny when you asked me that backstage, and I'm so glad you did to prepare me to like have a moment to think about it. It's like, what was going through my head when I was creatively like brewing this book? And I had gone to a monastery for a writing retreat, and there is a labyrinth at the monastery in Coleman. And a labyrinth is different from a maze. A maze has like, you know, tricky twists and turns, and a labyrinth has like one way in and one way out. And it's meant to be like a meditative kind of thing. And so when I put the mazes specifically in this book, I mean, visually they're fun. Who doesn't love a maze? It's that time of year, right? We have a corn maze we can all go get lost in.
1: That's true.
2: But I really did like the idea of mazes at these two kind of semi-pivotal moments in Sydney's life where it is very tempting for him to go into the maze and to not come back out, like mentally, right?
1: Yeah.
2: But the flip side of that, like the idea of a labyrinth, that a maze can also be something that you can make the trip and make the trip back out, and how that changes him.
1: Yeah, it was very interesting, and it strikes me as something an author almost could overdo because they're so cool, but you do it just enough to pique the interest of the reader. I also, in one of the interviews I heard with you, have you not only not been to England, and you set your novel here, so write what you know, folks. Remember that old truth, we'll forget about that. You would talk to yourself in a British accent while you were writing.
2: Well, okay, because I was going to say this. I'm going to read from the book in a little bit.
1: I feel like I'm outing you or something.
2: But lower your expectations now. I will not be doing accents.
1: Wait, what?
2: So sorry.
1: Oh, man. Didn't we have accents in the contract? No? Okay.
2: If you want to hear the accents, though, the audiobook is amazing. No, really, truly. I got the narrator I wanted. L. Potter is incredible. So I highly recommend you go listen to the audiobook.
1: There you go.
2: Yeah, I have to. It's not even so much accents. It's trying to capture the cadence, if that makes sense. So a weird little kind of mishmash voice I do, just kind of under my breath, just to make sure the words are flowing correctly.
1: Yeah. And I appreciate that you didn't try to do it in kind of a dialect or sort of
2: right.
1: on the
2: yes,
1: page.
2: There's a couple like key things in Sydney's, like when his brother shows up, he has a stronger accent. And so there's a little words I'll swap out of dialect. But yes, not going to write a whole character in dialect.
1: Now, the idea and these characters, was this a COVID or was it pre-COVID? When did you start working
2: on
1: this?
2: Oh, no, this one actually came, it was post-COVID. So what happened, I had been writing for a very long time, like 13 years until this book was published. And the first like 8 of that, I was writing middle grade, which is for like ages 10 to 12. And it was during COVID, I parted ways with my first agent. And I kind of was at a crossroads of, do I even want to keep writing? Like I've been going for so long at this and nothing's happened. Like, what do I want to do? And I had that moment of, no, the not writing would make me more sad than not selling at this point. So I need to like find my joy in the writing again and figure out what I want to do to please myself. And so I decided to switch to adult historical mystery, which in retrospect was wild it took me that long to do, because I have been a lifelong fan of mysteries like Dorothy Sayers, Agatha Christie, G.K. Chesterton, and Sherlock Holmes. Like, these were such formative things, but I loved mystery so much that I was also afraid of like failing at writing them. And so there was always that reticence to kind of jump into it. Well, when I was at that crossroads, I decided, let's just do it. I didn't have an agent. I didn't have anything. Let's just try.
1: Just your love for it drove
2: exactly.
1: you to it.
2: Yeah. And that was when I actually first decided to try the 1950s. If you're aware, it's very hard to sell a book. And so when I looked at the market of like where I thought I could actually have a chance at selling something, I was like, the 1950s are kind of underrepresented in historical mystery. It helps that I do not have a history background, right? I'm a history fan, and at different times in my life, I have been obsessed with different periods. I kind of joked if there was an American Girl doll for it, then I was in love with it at some point. Getting myself into the 1950s and looking at the issues that were going on during the time, that all turned into my first historical mystery, which did not sell. And when that one did not sell, then I was like, well, I'm staying here. I've put too much time in. I'm not leaving. And then the Cold War crept into this one, and there you go.
1: We admire your spirit, and it's a great result. Again, it is The Oxford Guide to Scandal and Lies from Minotaur Press. Kate is going to read a little taste for us, I believe.
2: Yes.
1: Again, y'all, Kate Westbury.
2: Yes, and as I said, no accents. I'm so sorry. Chapter 1, Oxford University, November 1950, Michaelmas term, week 4. Ginevra Bishop was a young woman who excelled at sneaking about. In her first month at Oxford, she had used this to her advantage for raiding the buttery at midnight and evading eagle-eyed proctors when she forgot her academic gown. But as Jen entered the Bodleian Library, her satchel of assignments clutched to her side, she knew this afternoon would tax even her considerable skills. She needed to be silent and swift. She needed to steal a spot to study. The hush of a thousand books sleeping on their shelves was a sobering kind of quiet, and Jen tried to mute the click of her heels as she proceeded down the entrance hall. She could have studied in her room at St. Mildred's College, of course, but there was something still too new about her college quarters, like a shoe that had not yet molded to the shape of her foot. She preferred the bland comfort of an unfamiliar background. Unfortunately for Ginevra, the ambitious fervor of a new academic year still lay upon the Oxford student body, with everyone guarding their tables and carrels more keenly than girls guarded their beauty regimens. After a futile turn through the Bodleian's myriad rooms, Ginevra stopped at the inquiry desk in despair and leaned across the polished counter. "Mr. Tolliver," she stage whispered, "any idea where a desperate German student might study in peace?" The elderly gentleman looked up from his ledger. His soft brown eyes and thinning white hair were unremarkable, but he possessed a warm, pleasant disposition that drew students to him with their woes. He had proved a patient ally in Ginevra's quest for research materials during her first month at Oxford. She especially appreciated that he didn't tut at her for inattentiveness while navigating the bod. Mr. Tolliver peered over the top of his spectacles and nodded at a cluster of jocular young men departing the library. "They were holed up in Duke Humphrey's all morning. I suggest you move in post-haste." Ginevra rapped the counter in jubilation. "You're an angel, Mr. Tolliver, an angel." The librarian waved her away, a hint of a smile betraying his amusement, and Jen dashed to the old wing of the library as fast as her black pumps would carry her, now heedless of the clatter. Breathless, she found a vacated table nestled between the stacks beneath an Elizabethan woman's portrait and dropped her satchel in triumph. Her spot thus claimed, Jen pulled out the list of books she wished to consult for the German exercises on which she was embarking. It required yet another sinuous trip throughout the reading rooms, and her stack grew with alarming rapidity as she trotted up and down the stairs. Laden with spoils, Jen carefully descended to the main floor and returned to Duke Humphrey's library. The books, however, so hampered her field of vision that she nearly collided with several students and hastened to reach safety. When she spotted the Elizabethan portrait from the corner of her eye, she turned in relief and released the stack upon the table before her arms collapsed. "Excuse me," a voice snapped. The tower of books scooted to the right, leaning precariously, and Jen leapt to save them from toppling over. A man glared up at her, one arm protecting the notes she had just disturbed. He had a handsome face, wide cheekbones with high apples sloping to a square jaw, ruddy skin with light freckles and long pale lashes that matched his tawny hair. But his gray eyes darkened like an oncoming storm at Brighton Beach. "Do you mind? Do you mind?" Jen retorted. "This is my spot." She leaned over and lifted her satchel from the chair beside his. "These are my things." "You can't claim a table and scarper off," the man scoffed. "Not when the place is this full. I've been here a quarter hour." "I was gathering books." Jen stopped, trying not to grind her teeth, and drew a soft inhale. "Why don't we share the table? There's ample space if you'll shift down." "Fine," he said, shuffling the papers aside, though Jen had seen girls relinquish the last pair of nylon stockings at Harrod's with more grace. As she preferred not to sit near such a dragon, Jen scooted her chair closer to the wall and opened the topmost book of the stack. But the man's obvious irritation at her presence made it difficult to focus on her note-taking now. She studied him more than the open book before her, his clothes in particular piquing her interest. The dark pinstripe suit seemed brand new, but the ivory shirt cuff was worn and the narrow necktie nearly 10 years out of style. At first glance, he appeared quite smart, but the details betrayed concessions to pocketbook constraints. Still, that was true of many people. The war had sucked the lifeblood out of England, demanding sizable sacrifices of both youth and pound sterling, and doubtless this man was a similar casualty. He didn't seem much older than her own 22 years, but there was a careworn quality to the firm set of his lips that said he'd already seen much in life about which he'd rather not talk.
1: Kate Westbury, y'all. Kate Westbury. Great job. Thank you. The Oxford Guide to Scandal and Lies. And Kate will join us after the show. Sign books up at the register there.

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1: 50s and wrote about both beautifully. Great book, a lot of fun. Thank you, Kate. All right, Devin Shamel is here. Devin, it is so much fun. One of the great fun aspects of this job is finding musicians and authors that maybe you're not familiar with. Kate would certainly be in the author department. Devin, certainly in the music department. I have enjoyed listening to your music all week, Devin. It is really delightful to have you on the show. You can really play that thing, man. That's not just a prop with you. The album I love is After the Crossroads. Y'all please welcome Devin Shamel.

0: Thank you all. Thank you all.
1: I go by the name of Devin Shamel. I'm a Georgia boy, Georgia born and raised. I do have family in Mississippi, though. My mom's side of the family is from Moss Point, Mississippi, so down near the coast. We used to go down every summer to hang with my granddad and them. And it's really calm down there.

Devin Shamel, y'all, one more time for him, please. Atlanta, Georgia's own. Great stuff. Great album. Great tunes. Thank you, Devin. We look forward to more. Thanks for being here. Really wonderful. We appreciate all of our guests one more time, if you don't mind, please. Good night, Irene. How about good night, Irene? They came across the pond. Kate Westbury, our author. Kate Westbury, the Oxford Guide to Scandal and Lies. She will join us after the show. Devin Shamel, one more time. One more time for Devin. Can really play it. Hey, thank y'all so much for being here. What a fun night we've had back at our old stomping grounds. A lot of memories in this room. In fact, we love it so much, we'll be right back here next week. So please come back and join us again. We're going to get one more tune from this cool band, y'all. We love y'all. We'll see you on the radio.

We're gonna do one more, which you've already heard, but this is a good one. This is our Jefferson Airplane Night.

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That's a band you can hear at the IBMA World of Bluegrass kicking off on October 20th right here in downtown Chattanooga, Tennessee. They'll be at the Bluegrass Ramble. That's Woodbelly with the song That Kind of Blue. My name is Sam, and this month on Screen Door Songs, we're going all bluegrass. You heard it last week. We're doing it again this week. And this week, we're going to be spotlighting some of those artists you can hear at the IBMA World of Bluegrass and the Bluegrass Ramble in downtown Chattanooga. It's going to be a great week of music. We're going to be down there, and we're going to be having artists on the air, I believe. And it's just going to be so much fun. I am thrilled that this is coming back for year two here in Chattanooga, and I can't wait to see year three and maybe year four and maybe year five. We'll see where it goes. I'm excited. WTC is your official public radio partner for the IBMAs, and I guess that means we are the official bluegrass radio station here in Chattanooga, Tennessee. We're so proud to be it. Dan Tominski, he performed at the Three Sisters Bluegrass Festival just a few weeks ago right here in Chattanooga. Here he is with a song called Keep Your Eye on Kentucky.

drinking with a friend. Train at the station and we hop on the back. We got nothing to lose, we got nothing to lack. When we're rolling this fast, we can't look back. Drinking with a friend.

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I looked into your eyes, but you turned away.

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Winter, your window black as a coal. The night had emptied itself of souls. The price we pay for alcohol, drinking with a friend.

That band's putting the I in the IBMA International Bluegrass from the Lonesome Ace Stream Band. Chris Cole and John Showman, their song Drinking with a Friend. They're going to be at the IBMA Bluegrass Ramble the week beginning the 20th. They will be performing at one of the many venues featured on that, I believe, Barrel House Ballroom. I think the Feed is one of the venues. I don't have the list pulled up in front of me right now. Forgive me, but I will pull it up in just a moment and let you know later where that could be. By the end of the program, we will let you know. Leftover Salmon, they're going to be one of the headlining acts at the World of Bluegrass, their song Big Wheel, just before the Lonesome Ace Stream Band. Magoo, one of the more interesting newer groups out there in bluegrass today with their song Stay Cruisin'. That can be found on Magoo, the EP. And just before that, it was Songs from the Road Band, the song Halfway Home. I heard that on WDVX in Knoxville a while back when I was up in Knoxville. By the way, if you're in Knoxville and you get out of range of WUTC, another great bluegrass station, and they're doing great work, another great public radio station is WDVX. Or if you if you don't want to listen to WUOT, which is our UT sister station, if you're out of their range as well, pick up WDVX. They're really good. Dan Tomesky opening up the set. You know, he was at the Three Sisters Bluegrass Festival a couple weeks ago, and he tore it up. Dan Tomesky and the Dan Tomesky Band with the song Keep Your Eye on Kentucky. My name is Sam, and hey, how about some Billy Strings? He's going to be in Chattanooga, too. He'll be at the IBMA, I'm sure, wandering around and probably winning some awards. But he will actually be performing at the Tivoli as they reopen the Tivoli Theater. Here he is with a track off his new record.

New music from an IBMA Award winner, Vicky Vaughn, the 2025 Bassist of the Year. Will she defend that title in 2026? I don't know. We will find out soon on October 22nd at the 37th Annual IBMA Bluegrass Music Awards. That's going to be held right here in Chattanooga at the Auditorium, Memorial Auditorium, as part of the IBMA Week in Chattanooga. It's the biggest night in bluegrass. A whole lot of folks are going to be there. Allison Krauss and Union Station, they're up for a whole bunch of awards, including Entertainer of the Year and Vocal Group of the Year. Billy Strings, looking to defend his title of Entertainer of the Year from 2025. He's up for that award, as well as the Del McCoury Band, Sister Sadie, and East Nash Grass. We'll hear from those guys later. But right now, I want to do a little segment on the Songs of the Year nominees. And we're going to play them all. And we're going to start with this new one from Trey Hensley. This is called Can't Outrun the Blues, one of the songs up for Song of the Year at the 2026 IBMA Bluegrass Music Awards. Here he is, Trey Hensley, Can't Outrun the Blues on Screen Door Songs.

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And there you have it. Those are the nominees for the 2026 IBMA Song of the Year. We'll find out who will win in just another week and a half, I believe, on October 22nd. The Grascals and Dolly Parton is the last artist you heard. That's their song, Broken Angels. Beautiful song, and we still miss Dolly Parton every single day. Red Camel Collective with Finding Your Way Home, just before them. Allison Brown and Steve Martin, their song New Cluck Old Hen, featuring Della May on the track as well. They hosted last year's IBMA Awards right here in Chattanooga at the Memorial Auditorium. And I believe, that was the last song, I think, of the evening. And, man, they brought the house down. That was so much fun. Authentic Unlimited, a song that I'm really enjoying and unfortunately fits the times that we're living in right now, I think, as well. Authentic Unlimited with Cost of Living, great song from them. And Trey Hensley opening up the set with a tune called Can't Outrun the Blues. Those are the songs, and we will see who wins here in just a little while. I want to close out the program today with two more artists who are also up for awards. They're up for New Artist of the Year. We'll start it out with Carson Peters and Iron Mountain, and we'll close the show with Mason Vi, who we met last year. He was a Ramble artist, and he performed live in the WUTC studios. Great guy and a great musician. I wish both of them luck and continued success as they continue their careers as bluegrass musicians. And I should also note that Vicky Vaughn, an artist that we featured a little while ago, she's up for several other awards, but one of those is also New Artist of the Year. Next week, we are going to feature a lot more artists that are up for awards and are also going to be performing at the IBMA Bluegrass Ramble. It's going to be an all IBMA show as we prep and get ready for the big week ahead. As promised, though, here is new music from Carson Peters to make a long heartache short. That's the name of the song on Screen Door Songs.

0: Two artists that are up for the IBMA New Artist of the Year, Carson Peters and Mason Vai. I'm Sam. Thanks for listening to Screen Door Songs, WTC, HD1 in downtown Chattanooga. See you next week.
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10: There were microscopic species everywhere.
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13: Live from NPR News in Washington, I'm Janine Hurst. President Trump says on social media that there's an energy ceasefire between Russia and Ukraine. Ukrainian President Zelensky says he supports the idea, but still doesn't have details, and Russia hasn't commented. NPR's Luke Garrett reports.
14: Early Sunday, Zelensky said he wanted a deal with Russia that would bar the two warring nations from attacking oil and diesel infrastructure. Here he is on ABC News.
15: We are ready for a ceasefire. We are ready to begin from any kind of steps of de-escalation. We are ready for energy ceasefire, not to attack energy, both sides.
14: Zelensky then committed to holding Ukrainian elections if there's a 60-day ceasefire with Russia. Soon after, Trump announced an energy ceasefire between Ukraine and Russia, quote, effective immediately. But the deal has not been confirmed by Russia. And Zelensky says he and NATO's Secretary General Mark Rutte are still awaiting details on this deal between Russia and Ukraine. Luke Garrett, NPR News, The White House.
13: Democrats are turning to online influencers to win a lost electorate. Latino voters who are frustrated with both parties. NPR's Claudia Grisales reports House Democrats are kicking off a national tour today with content creators in several swing districts.
16: The campaign arm of the Congressional Hispanic Caucus is fighting for Latino voters who deserted Democrats in the 2024 elections and haven't come back. California Democratic Congresswoman Linda Sanchez, who chairs the group, says they're asking content creators for help to bridge the gap.
17: We're turning to trusted voices in local communities that have following, giving them information and then allowing them to create content in a way that is organic and authentic.
16: Latinos get their political news from influencers more than any other demographic. Content creators will join Get Out the Vote events in Colorado, Florida, New Mexico, Texas, and Arizona. Claudia Grisales, NPR News.
13: Police in India freed the leaders of a movement that's calling for protests surrounding the controversial revision of voter rolls. NPR's Dia Hadid reports it's the latest political crisis to roil the government of Prime Minister Narendra Modi.
18: The release of the three men came a day after they were removed from their airline seats and detained by police just as their flight touched down in the capital. They were among the thousands detained on Saturday as security forces tried to stave off protests. The forces barricaded parts of downtown Delhi, cut off the internet in parts of the city, shut down metro stations, and banned gatherings. Still, protests flared. Demonstrators are demanding the resignation of the election commissioner after a revision of voter rolls struck off more than 130 million people or forced them to justify why they should be allowed to stay on the rolls. Dia Hadid, NPR News, New Delhi.
13: You're listening to NPR News from Washington. Pope Leo says he's undergoing surgery to remove a nodule from his lung this week. The 71-year-old says it's in the initial phase and localized, and he's expected to stay in the hospital for about a week. It's not clear if he still intends to take a scheduled trip to Uruguay, Argentina, and Peru early next month. It's pumpkin spice season, and some shoppers are paying a lot more for their fall-themed products. NPR's Stephen Bisaha reports prices for pumpkin flavors cost more this year.
3: There's an almost 9% pumpkin spice premium, up a bit from last year. Matt Schultz is chief consumer finance analyst at LendingTree, which did the research. He says some of the spooky season bump could be because pumpkins are slightly more expensive this year, but also
9: retailers understand how much people love pumpkin spice and how they might be willing to pay a little bit extra for it.
3: Now, this does vary by store.
9: If you take the time to look around at different places, you might be able to save yourself a little money.
3: Out of the six retailers it looked at, LendingTree says Starbucks and Trader Joe's had the biggest fall flavor hikes. Stephen Bisaha, NPR News.
13: Egypt says a restored version of a second century painting from the famous Fayum portraits will travel abroad for the first time. Restoration work on the Tondo of the Two Brothers took 3 weeks, as they were usually painted on thin wooden panels and placed over the faces of the dead with mummy wrappings. The paintings will be on display temporarily in Rome starting next month. I'm Janine Herbst, NPR News in Washington.
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21: It's the TED Radio Hour from NPR. I'm Manoush Zomorodi. And today on the show, small but mighty.
22: So, I want you to touch your face. Go on, touch it. What do you feel? Soft? Squishy? Maybe chafed? It's you, right? You're feeling you? Well, that's not quite right. You're actually feeling over 100 billion bacterial cells on your face. Those that are creating some of the aromas of body odor and stickiness. You're feeling some of the fungi that have floated down from the rafters or ceiling today, those that set off allergies. You're likely coated with some bacterial cells that came from the fecal plumes that arose out of the toilet the last time you flushed it. Oh yeah, and there's at least two species of face mites that are squishing their way across your skin, and they definitely had sex on your face last night.
21: This is Ann Madden. She's a microbiologist and self-described microbe wrangler who does not seem to be bothered by what she just described.
22: We are an ecosystem, and so just as we expect to have lots of different creatures living in a jungle, we expect to have lots of different creatures living in our homes and on our bodies. And while that's gross, it's also pretty cool.
21: Anne hasn't always been passionate about the microscopic jungle that surrounds us. It certainly wasn't on her mind when she went to college.
22: But I had this opportunity to do an internship in the rainforest of Costa Rica. And so when I arrive in the jungle, I see these trees that are taller than cathedrals. And there are these howling monkeys that sound like dying jaguars and these beautifully vibrantly colored poison dart frogs that kind of sound like a baby duck everywhere, and I am in love. And as I get to help all of these different scientists study venomous snakes and poison dart frogs and plants, I realize we know nothing about our beautiful, magnificent world, and that the process of research is this puzzle, this adventure, and it never ends.
21: But it did end, at least for Anne. She had to go home and back to school.
0: and I went back to Wellesley College in Massachusetts, and everything was beige and boring, and there were no poison dart frogs, and I was as far away from the jungle as I could imagine. But then I started research in a microbiology lab, and I found out that I'd never left the jungle. There were microscopic species everywhere, just beyond the line of sight. And these species, we barely uncovered what they were. Maybe we know 1 to 10% of what these species are. And if you grow them on a petri plate, they erupt in colors and aromas and very strange little behaviors. And many of them can do remarkable things and have been doing remarkable things, and yet they never get credit for it. And so I think that's when I fell in love with microbiology.
1: I remember the first time I discovered and got to name a new species.
21: Ann Madden continues from the TED stage.
1: It was a fungus that lives in the nest of a paper wasp. It's white and fluffy, and I named it Mucor nidicola, meaning in Latin that it lives in the nest of another. I called up my dad, and I go, "Dad, I just discovered a new microorganism species." And he laughed, and he goes, "That's great. I hope you also discovered a cure for it." Now, my dad is my biggest fan. So in that crushing moment where he wanted to kill my new little life form, I realized that actually I'd failed him. In my years toiling away in labs and in people's backyards, investigating and cataloging the microscopic life around us, I'd never made clear my true mission to him. My goal is not to find technology to kill the new microscopic life around us. My goal is to find new technology from this life that will help save us. The diversity of life in our homes is more than a list of 100,000 new species. It is 100,000 new sources of solutions to human problems. I know it's hard to believe that anything that's so small or only has one cell can do anything powerful, but they can.
21: Tiny organisms with extraordinary potential. A single word that can pack a punch. A passing moment that changes everything. In a world of attention-grabbing headlines and seismic global events, we sometimes forget the little guy, the almost imperceptible but powerful forces around us. And so today on the show, small but mighty. Forget big and boisterous. We are talking about things that are minuscule or fleeting, but potent. Like microbes, which of course we learned to appreciate during the COVID pandemic.
0: So I think we're all familiar with how powerful and how devastating one microbe can be, in this case, a virus. But many microbes around us are equally powerful, but they're not devastating. So there are microbes in our dust bunnies that are the source of many of our antibiotics, and they've been saving our loved ones for as long as we've known.
21: One of the first jobs that Ann Madden ever had was working in research at a pharmaceutical company.
0: And our goal was to find new microbes, with the idea being that these new microbes could create novel antibiotics. And so that's where I really learned my microbe wrangling skills. We were using new techniques to grow microbes from soil that had never been grown before, and no one had ever explored them in the lab. And indeed, these bizarre, slow-growing, tenacious little critters were creating novel antibiotics.
21: Huh.
0: And though they haven't been commercialized yet, we were successful in finding them.
21: You knew what you were looking for then. I mean, it's not like you're like, here's a new microbe, let's see what it does. Like, what are some of the clues that you look for when you are hunting down microbes that you think might have medicinal uses?
0: Yeah, so part of it is the idea of guilty by association. So other microbes that live in our soil are the source of many of our antibiotics that we use today. You'll actually know if they're in the soil because they produce the smell of fresh-turned earth. And so these microbes, you grow them in the lab, and they actually look like tiny little sheep. They're adorable and fluffy. And one strategy is to then look for species of microbes that are related, the idea being if your cousins can do it, maybe you can too.
21: Do you give them like bits of disease and see how they respond, or how do you test it?
0: Yeah, so there are different ways of assessing whether a microbe can produce novel antibiotics. And
22: One of them is a gladiator test. So you actually put them in a petri plate next to a microbe that causes disease. So say you've got a microbe that's MRSA, right? So it's a horrible staph infection. And you can slather it on a petri plate and have it grow. And then you come back the next day and you look to see who grew and who died.
21: Oh, wow. Okay. Battle to the finish.
22: Yeah. And so that gives you one hint. That's not the end of the story by any means, but it gives you a clue that, all right, this fluffy microbe has something that's killing off a microbe that causes disease. So maybe we can isolate that something, extract it, and maybe it can do what no other antibiotics could do before.
21: Okay, Anne, you have also been working on projects that are more about the simple pleasures in life, like a good beer, which brings us to another microbe story that involves wasps.
22: Yeah. So as soon as you start talking about wasp research, people my entire life always said, oh, what's good about a wasp? Nobody likes wasps. These are stinging creatures that often create nests in our eaves. But it turns out that yeasts, microbes that we love because they make bread and beer and all sorts of lovely flavors, use wasps as airplanes.
1: We started with a pest. Inside that wasp, we plucked out a little known microorganism species with a unique ability. It could make beer. This is a trait that only a few species on this planet have. In fact, all commercially produced beer you've ever had likely came from one of only three microorganism species. Yet our species, it could make a beer that tasted like honey. And it could also make a delightfully tart beer. In fact, this microorganism species that lives in the belly of a wasp, it could make a valuable sour beer better than any other species on this planet.
22: This yeast could do what no other yeast species could do before it, which is make a sour beer in record time, just a few weeks. And so brewers could make sour beer more economically, and people could enjoy new flavors and understand the benefits of biodiversity. And with that weird little moment in time, we gave a yeast the ability to make beer for the first time in 150 million years of its existence. And so now, just a few years later, brewing with these lactic acid yeasts is now commonplace. And there's something magical about that.
1: I'm here to tell you that the next 100 years will feature these microscopic creatures solving more of our problems. And we have a lot of problems to choose from. We've got the mundane, bad-smelling clothes or bland food. And we've got the monumental, disease, pollution, war. And so this is my mission, to not just catalog the microscopic life around us, but to find out what it's uniquely well-suited to help us with. These creatures are microscopic alchemists with the ability to transform their environment with an arsenal of chemical tools. This means that they can live anywhere on this planet, and they can eat whatever food's around them. This means they can eat everything from toxic waste to plastic.
21: I keep thinking about what you've mentioned a couple times now, which is plastic eating microbes. I mean, that is, we always hear about, you know, the plastic that goes into a landfill and is going to be around for thousands and thousands of years. Is there a possibility that actually maybe that might not be true, that if we could add microbes, it would in some fashion break down?
22: Absolutely. So scientists have already found microbes that are incredibly adept at breaking down plastics, even the plastics that seem to last forever. That's really what they were designed to do. And as we think about our future, we need to think about not just the microbes that are going to break down plastic, but those that are going to help us build materials that are more sustainable. And so right now there are also microbes that generate PLA or polylactic acid, which is the plastic-like filaments that a lot of people are using in 3D printers. And those are made by microbes.
21: Are they more biodegradable?
22: They are. And there are groups that are now using AI and machine learning to enhance the activity of those microbe-made enzymes that tear apart plastic. And so it's going to be microbial skill sets and human ingenuity linked together to create that better future.
21: When we return, the most famous microbe of all? I'm Manoush Zomorodi, and you're listening to the TED Radio Hour from NPR. Stay with us.
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0: That's Michael Cleveland, a part of the incredible lineup at IBMA's World of Bluegrass, beginning October 20th. 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
1: 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John Ludwig Taylor solves murder cases like a game of chess in this BritBox original mystery. 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
2: It's the TED Radio Hour from NPR. I'm Manoush Zomorodi. And today on the show, Small But Mighty. And we were just talking to microbiologist Ann Madden, who spends her days exploring the vast, colossal, positively cosmic universe of teeny tiny microbes.
3: If you were to take a sugar packet's worth of soil and you were to explore the microbe species in there, you would find more microbial species in that sugar packet's worth of soil than you would find in all of the zoos on this planet. And if you were to take just another sugar packet worth of soil, you'd find a whole nother planet's worth of species. This is the immense world that we live in at the microbial scale.
2: I do feel like the pandemic changed my relationship to microbes. Maybe it made me a little bit paranoid in many ways. And not just the idea that there is a virus circulating among us, but potentially many scary microbes around us. How do you feel like people's relationship with microbes has been changed by COVID?
3: Yeah, so I think during the pandemic, particularly at the beginning, watched as the word microbe brought chills to everyone. And I saw it in young children too, where it was a lesson that was hard learned. You know, microbes kill, they destroy, they bring with them sadness and isolation. And I think as we navigate our microbial world, it's important to also teach children and students that, again, not all microbes are evil. And so while it's important that we use hand sanitizer and things like that to limit the spread of certain microbes, we need to remember the plurality of these species and that there are microbes that we can play with in the soil and that brings with it health, not just kind of griminess or germiness of what we think of.
2: So when it comes to good microbes, do you worry that, you know, just as certain species are going extinct, are certain microbes also in trouble? Have we humans caused them harm?
3: Oh, so what keeps me up at night sometimes is thinking about all the microbes that have gone extinct. Because we have no idea what they are. We have no idea who they were or what they did. And I don't just think about that in terms of those that are in our house that we might have accidentally killed off with some kind of bleaching agent. But I think about that in the world in terms of habitats and as we navigate worlds where we're clear-cutting forests, we don't really know all the microbes that we've lost. And there very well might be microbes out there that are going to create the solutions to our future problems. And so one of the reasons that I know a lot of microbiologists such as myself love uncovering new species to science is that part of that discovery involves conservation. We are asked when we name a species, or rather required, to put some of those cells into a deep freeze in multiple countries. So they are sitting in biobanks where they can be revived in the future. And we don't necessarily know what any of those microbes are going to be doing right now. A lot of them sit just as specimens with Latin names that no one can pronounce. But that doesn't mean that they'll always be that way. There might be a future where they are revived and those cells will help people combat a future pandemic. Or maybe they'll help them grow furniture in space stations or something far more mundane. But the key is that they still exist.
2: That's microbiologist Ann Madden. She's the founder and chief scientist at the Microbe Institute. You can see her full talk at TED.com. On the show today, how the little things in life can make a big difference, like the words we use to express ourselves every day. Our next guest studies how small variations in language may mean big distinctions in how we experience the world. And to demonstrate, let's play a little game. Close your eyes.
4: Yes. Well, so if you're driving, don't close your eyes. But if you're not driving or operating another kind of motor vehicle, close your eyes and point southeast.
2: Southeast. And, okay.
4: Yeah.
2: I'm pointing. Okay.
4: So if you do this in any kind of normal room full of Westerners.
5: I want you all to close your eyes and point southeast. Now keep your eyes closed, point.
4: And then you have people open their eyes. They will immediately see that they have pointed in every possible direction.
5: I see you guys pointing there, there, there, there, there. I don't know which way it is myself. You have not been a lot of help.
4: So and I do this to point out that there can be really big cognitive differences between groups of people. And I've had a chance to work in an Aboriginal community in Australia where they could do this task very easily. I could ask a five-year-old girl, hey, can you point southeast? And she would point immediately and without hesitation. And, you know, that's a big difference compared to, say, a room full of distinguished scientists, so I'll point in different directions.
2: This is cognitive scientist Lara Boroditsky.
4: And I study how humans get so smart, how the languages and cultures that we have help us think the way that we do.
2: So, Lara, it may not seem obvious to some of us, but what do you think this exercise of pointing southeast says about how language influences the brain?
4: Well, our languages and cultures teach us to pay attention to certain things and not to other things. There's basically an infinite set of things that we could possibly take in, process, but our brains can't process all the information, can't take in all the information, so we have to make some choices. And one of the ways that we make those choices are by the things that our languages and cultures require of us. So in this Aboriginal community in Australia that I mentioned, they, instead of using words like left and right to give directions or to talk about the body, they use cardinal directions, more or less north, south, east, and west. And they use these directions at all scales. So for example, in some languages like this, like in Guguyimatir, you would even say, there's an ant on your southwest leg. You would say, you know, move your cup to the north, northeast a little bit. In Kuktair, this language that I had a chance to work on, the way you even say hello is, which way are you going? And the answer should be something like north, northwest in the far distance. How about you?
5: So imagine as you're walking around your day, every person you greet, you have to report your heading direction.
2: Here's Lara Boroditsky on the TED stage.
5: That would actually get you oriented pretty fast, right? Because you literally couldn't get past hello if you didn't know which way you were going. In fact, people who speak languages like this stay oriented really, really well. They stay oriented better than we used to think humans could. We used to think that humans were worse than other creatures because some biological excuse, oh, we don't have magnets in our beaks or in our scales. No, if your language and your culture trains you to do it, actually, you can do it.
4: So for me, whenever I come across an example like this, the biggest lesson for me is to not underestimate the potential of the human mind, not just to say that the things that I can do or the things that I can imagine, that those are the limits. Language allows us to recombine elements in infinite new ways and create new ideas on the spot. So right now I could say, imagine a giraffe river dancing on a pancake while solving differential equations, right? You've never had that thought before?
2: No, no, I'm glad, happy to say.
4: Maybe it's not the most useful thought, but there's so many other thoughts like that that people throughout history have had, and all of a sudden we have interesting ideas about time travel that make us engage with the future in different ways. This ability to think beyond what is physically present and imagine and work in the realm of the abstract is one of the things that language opens the door to.
2: You are really the latest in a long, centuries-long line of people who have been asking this question, does language shape the way we think? Why has this been such a debated topic? Because when I remember the first time thinking about it, I just assumed it did, but actually this is not something that anyone agrees on how it works.
4: Well, I think often we disagree with ourselves about it, right? I think all of us have both intuitions. And so the idea that language shapes thought is very similar to the idea that physical exercises changes the way that your body looks and acts, right? When you speak a language, you're practicing paying attention, you're practicing categorizing something every day, constantly. And so it would be, in fact, the most surprising thing that the thing that you do all day, every day, this practice of speaking language, would have no influence on your brain. And for me as a scientist, what's interesting is to figure out what are the times that language shapes thought meaningfully, and what are the times that it doesn't. And so I think one of the reasons that this idea has gotten new life in the last 20 or 30 years is because we've started using experimental methods, like real scientific experimental methods, rather than just arguing back and forth about our intuitions.
2: One of your critics, John McWhorter, the linguist, he said, well, the gradual consensus is becoming that language can shape thought, but it tends to be in rather darling, obscure psychological flutters. It's not a matter of giving you a different pair of glasses on the world. Is this a small discovery that you're making, or would you beg to differ?
4: Obviously, I would beg to differ because, there are many different ways you could ask how deep, big, important differences are. And there are studies that reveal really big, interesting differences of different kinds. So, for example, if we look at color perception, different languages have different words for colors, put color boundaries in different places, we can find that language influences even these tiny perceptual decisions that are so early on and so kind of stupid, like a pigeon could make these decisions, and yet somehow, even in these smart human brains, language is making a difference in how you tell the difference between two patches of blue, for example. Now, that tells us that language can have an extremely early influence in cognition. And if it can influence something very early, that means it's influencing all of the other things downstream.
5: Languages also differ in how they describe events, right? So you take an event like this, an accident. In English, it's fine to say, he broke the vase. In a language like Spanish, you might be more likely to say, the vase broke, or the vase broke itself. If it's an accident, you wouldn't say that someone did it. Now, this has consequences. So we show the same accident to English speakers and Spanish speakers. English speakers will remember who did it. Because English requires you to say, he did it, he broke the vase. Where Spanish speakers might be less likely to remember who did it if it's an accident, but they're more likely to remember that it was an accident. They're more likely to remember the intention. So two people watch the same event, witness the same crime, but end up remembering different things about that event. This has implications, of course, for eyewitness testimony. The language guides our reasoning about events.
2: So another example that's coming to mind for me, and tell me if this fits, it's the use of gendered pronouns in the U.S. So one of my daughter's friends uses non-binary pronouns, they, them. And my daughter and I were talking to my mother about this friend, and my mother was getting so confused every time we referred to them because she thought we were referring to multiple people. And it made me think, like, does this come down to a generational thing? The way We change the way that we use language, the way we think about the gendered sex of someone. That is changing. Does this example fit into what you're talking about?
4: Absolutely. Yeah, it's a wonderful example. And it's another wonderful example of how whatever it is that we're used to seems to be the way that things naturally should be. So, for example, in English, we mark gender on third person singular pronouns. So he, she, his, her. We don't mark gender on first person pronouns. We only have I. We don't mark gender on second person pronouns. We only have you. So in fact, most of English pronouns are gender neutral. It's just in a third person singular that we mark gender. But proposing that there could be a new pronoun or proposing that we could not mark gender on those pronouns causes some people incredible pain. And they will argue nothing will be understandable if we don't have gender. But there are languages that mark gender on first person pronouns or at second person pronouns or on plural pronouns. Some languages don't mark gender at all, right? Like,
2: right.
4: Take Finnish as an example. There are no gendered third-person pronouns in Finnish. And in experiments looking at, for example, Hebrew-learning kids, English-learning kids, and Finnish-learning kids, it turns out that kids learning Hebrew as their first language figure out whether they themselves are a boy or a girl earlier. In Hebrew, even the second-person pronoun is gendered, so the word for you is gendered. English is somewhere in between, and then Finnish kids take about a year, an extra year, before they can reliably classify themselves with boys or girls. And so that's an indication of language forcing you to pay attention to some dimension,

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1: That has always been the way language change comes about. People feel like the current language that they're speaking doesn't fit their thinking, doesn't fit the way that they want to be in the world. And so they start trying to change the language and inviting other people to also think in this new way. And thinking in new ways is painful.
2: So what would you say the goal then is of your research? I mean, why should someone just listening to this show know this? What do you think it does for them?
1: Well, I think whenever you're looking at another culture, another language, the most important thing you could learn is about yourself in your own language, in your own culture, right? So take the mirror and turn it on yourself and say, why do I think the way that I do? Why would I be surprised that someone thinks differently? Like I have been practicing speaking in this way, thinking in this way my whole life. And often we assume that whatever it is that we're used to is the way that things have to be. But actually, we have many more options. And so for me, it is always an invitation to, one, examine the assumptions that I have and why is it that I think the way that I do? How could I think differently? How do I want to think? And then you can learn a lot and you can expand your own thinking.
2: That's Lara Boroditsky. She's a professor of cognitive science at the University of California, San Diego. You can see her full talk at TED.com. On the show today, small but mighty. I'm Manoush Zomorodi, and you're listening to the TED Radio Hour from NPR. We'll be right back.
3: This week in UTC Sports. The Mocs football team lost a tight 14-3 matchup at ETSU in the Rail rivalry battle on Saturday. This broke a six-game winning streak against the in-state rival. After scoring on its first possession, the Chattanooga Mocs were held scoreless for the remainder of the contest. The 17 combined points marks the fewest in the series since the Mocs' 10-3 win on November 18, 2017 in Finley Stadium. UTC senior linebacker Zion Rutledge had an incredible game as he posted a season-best 14 tackles and had a forced fumble. Chattanooga falls to 3-2 overall and 2-1 inside SoCon play. Chattanooga returns home to host Southern Conference foe Samford next Saturday, October 10th, inside Finley Stadium. Kickoff is set for 1 p.m. Reporting for WUTC Sports, this is Clark Gibson. Go Mocs!
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2: It's the TED Radio Hour from NPR. I'm Manoush Zomorodi. Today on the show, small but mighty. And now, a story for you about the simple but often difficult act of asking for help. And we'll start with a precocious kindergartner named Sam, who was very independent.
5: I just remember him being very responsible and someone who you can really almost count on, if you can imagine counting on a five-year-old.
2: This is Yeyun Kim. She was Sam's kindergarten teacher.
5: As a five-year-old, tying your shoelaces can come as a big challenge, but Sam was able to even help other kids tie their shoelaces. He was a leader and a lot of the other students would go to him for help all the time.
2: And what about Sam? What would he do if he needed help? Like, let's say he spilled something or he had an accident.
5: Yes, so parents of young children would usually bring one or two extra change of clothes just in case you spill something. And when that happens, they would oftentimes tell the teacher

0: But what I noticed about Sam was he would never come to me for help, but all of a sudden, maybe after lunchtime or after he'd been to the bathroom, he would have different shorts on, for example.
1: Oh.
0: So later when I started paying more attention, then I could really see just how much he was doing things on his own.
1: Were you like, I don't even need to think about Sam. I can concentrate on the other kids because he's got this. He's going to be just fine.
0: Strangely, I think the opposite happened.
1: Oh.
0: You know, other kids who were very vocal about not being able to do something, it's very easy to catch and help them. But mm-hmm. for a kid like Sam, I didn't want to miss those little subtle signs.
1: Yeyun was always trying to pick up on those signs, those moments when a child needed help, like if they fell down.
0: Yes. When a kid would fall down, they wouldn't start crying immediately. There was a few seconds of buffering that was happening where the kid would stand up kind of confused as to what just happened before he or she would have an emotional reaction to it. And most of the time, it wasn't because they were injured. It was more because of the shock and that kind of sense of reassurance that they could get from the teacher, or please console me, that kind of a feeling almost.
1: And as a new teacher, Yeyun really wanted to be that person to reassure them. She was just waiting to share one of those moments with a student.
0: Yes, so I kind of felt bad. But when I saw that happening over and over to other teachers, but never happening to me, that kind of became something that I really wanted for me to achieve in a way.
1: And then one day,
0: I heard one of the students calling me saying, "Teacher, Sam fell down."
1: Mm.
0: So I rushed to the indoor playground. There, Sam was looking, you know, puzzled and kind of confused. And he turned around and looked at me, and his lips started trembling and just burst out crying. So I rushed to him and gave him a hug. And I said, "Oh, Sam, it's okay. What happened? Does it hurt?" And it lasted only a few seconds. But that moment kind of imprinted in me as that feeling of, wow, this connection finally happened.
1: You felt needed.
0: Yes, I felt needed. I think the fact that it was also Sam made it a bit more special.
1: After that year, Yeyun moved on from teaching, and she didn't really think about Sam that much. Eventually, she landed a job managing volunteers for a nonprofit, and she loved it.
0: I found the work very enjoyable, and it was so much fun. And I think that was the beginning of me justifying to myself that, hey, you know, 14, 16-hour days are fine as long as I'm having fun. And if you're actually having fun, is it work? So I started losing time that would help me be me outside of work.
1: And kind of like Sam, Yeyun did not want to ask for help. Instead, after a long day, she would blow off steam by going out.
0: Exactly. And that's how it kind of started. At the end of a very long workday, look for other friends who've had long days and have a drink. And that would lead to a few more drinks and a few more drinks. Eventually, it got to a point where I didn't know what to do with myself if I wasn't working or if I wasn't out drinking with friends. I really thought that I was doing it all. I was kicking butt at work. I was the entertainer in my friend groups. Even if there was a big work day tomorrow, I would go and still be able to perform well at work. At that time, I really didn't see it as a problem. I should have. Now I know that I was a very high-functioning alcoholic.
1: Mm.
0: A sign that should have told me you should seek help was that I would often have blackouts.
1: One morning, after one of her blackouts, Yeyun woke up with a big cut on her foot and no idea how it happened. She could only remember the previous night in brief flashes.
0: the flashes that I did remember were horrifying. I was extremely frustrated and afraid, almost in a state of paranoia and crying for help. I don't know what, but crying and yelling for help.
1: So did you have a person in your world then, like Sam found in you, this person who you could be vulnerable with, who you could ask for help?
0: I think when that moment happened, I couldn't see the help. I had friends who were around me. We had gone to dinner, but I was still in that buffering phase. Like Sam, I was just kind of standing up from what had happened, and I think I was trying to figure out how to get myself out of this mess. So when my friend noticed that I was not really participating in conversation or answering questions, he removed me from the place. We went outside of the restaurant. That's where he had to shake me, shake me, and said, "Can you do this?" And I had to say, "No, I can't." "Then can I please help you? And can I please get the other people around you to help you as well?" And when I was finally able to say, "Yes, I do need the help," it really felt like almost like an out-of-body experience where I could see myself being bubble-wrapped by all the people around me. And it just felt so light. There were so many people ready and already helping me that I just didn't notice beforehand.
1: I think for some of us who see ourselves as very independent, and you'll notice I'm including myself in this question, admitting vulnerability feels weak.
0: It does.
1: Did that change for you?
0: Yes. I wasn't really sure if I wanted to so openly talk about this because it was really me admitting to people that I work with on a daily basis to say, "I have struggled with alcohol abuse and have burned out." So I really didn't know how it would come across. I didn't want this to be a way for other people to think of me differently. But after sharing the story, I'm kind of relieved that people don't look at me the same way that they did before. I'm not just this bubbly, you know, independent person that has everything together. Yes, I am all of that, but also I'm deeply flawed and am struggling. So when I felt like, oh, yes, I do need to get professional help, I sought out a therapist. And after sharing the story, so many people were coming to me asking for advice on how did I look out for my therapist? How is therapy? That really made me feel like, oh, I did the right thing of being a little courageous to share this story because so many people came asking me for help afterwards.
1: I mean, that's huge.
0: Yeah. Especially from the Asian context where going to therapy is still very taboo. It was really encouraging to see people be more open about it with me.
1: To me, this tiny little moment of you and Sam locking eyes, it's like a tiny little push of a domino. It sets off this cascade. And then to see the tables turned as an adult, it sounds like this moment of accepting the offer of help from your friend was also a huge turning point for you.
0: Yes. You would imagine that if someone comes to you for help and looks to you and cries and looks very hopeless, that somehow you are the person in the position with the power. But very weirdly in that moment, when Sam looked at me, it didn't feel that way. But rather, this is such a privilege. He had something so powerful and he was willing to give it to me by asking me to be the one to help him. It's really just a four-letter word, help. But when you say it, it's powerful.
1: That was Yeyun Kim. You can watch her talk at TED.com. On the show today, small but mighty. And we started off the episode with the tiniest organisms, microbes. And now we want to end with another critter, rats. Over some three decades, rats have been crucial to helping sniff out landmines in former war zones. But where on earth did the idea come to recruit lowly rodents to do this life-saving work? Industrial engineer Bart Witjens explained on the TED stage in 2010.
2: I'm here today to share with you an extraordinary journey, extraordinarily rewarding journey, actually, which brought me into training rats to save human lives by detecting landmines. As a child, I had a passion for rodents. I had all kinds of rats, mice, hamsters, gerbils, squirrels, you name it, I bred it and I sold them to pet shops. I became an industrial engineer, engineering product development, and I focused on appropriate detection technologies. Actually, first, appropriate technologies for developing countries. I started working in the industry, but I wasn't really happy to contribute to a material consumer society. I quit my job to focus on a real-world problem, landmines.
3: 2,000 people every month are killed or maimed by mines around the world. That's one person.
2: We're talking 95 now. Princess Diana is announcing on TV that landmines form a structural barrier to any development.
3: It is my sincere hope that by working together, we shall focus world attention on this vital, but until now, largely neglected issue.
2: As long as these devices are there or there is suspicion of landmines, you can't really enter into the land. Actually, there was an appeal worldwide for new detectors, sustainable in the environment where they needed to produce, which is mainly in the developing world. We chose rats. Now, why would you use rats? Rats have been used since the 50s last century in all kinds of experiments. Rats have more genetic material allocated to olfaction than any other mammal species. They're extremely sensitive to smell. Moreover, they have the mechanisms to map all these smells and to communicate about it. Now, how do we communicate with rats? Well, we don't talk rats, but we have a clicker, a standard method for animal training, with which we can reinforce particular behaviors. First of all, we associate the click sound with the food reward, which is mashed banana and peanuts together in a syringe. Once the animal knows click, food, click, food, click, food, so click is food, we bring it in a cage with a hole, and actually the animal learns to stick the nose in the hole under which a target scent is placed, and to do that for 5 seconds. 5 seconds, which is long for a rat. Once the animal knows this, we make the task a bit more difficult. It learns now to find the target smell in a cage with several holes, up to 10 holes. Then the animal learns to walk on a leash, in the open and find targets. In the next step, animals learn to find real mines in real minefields. They are tested and accredited according to international mine action standards, just like dogs have to pass a test. There's a number of mines placed blindly, and team of trainer and their rat have to find back all the targets. If the animal does that, it gets a license as an accredited animal to be operational in the field. Just like dogs, by the way. Maybe one slight difference. We can train rats at a fifth of the price of a trained demining dog. This is our team in Mozambique. They have a skill which makes them much less dependent on foreign aid. With this small investment in a rat capacity, we have demonstrated in Mozambique that we can reduce the cost price per square meter. If we can bring in more rats, we can actually make the output even bigger. We have a demonstration site in Mozambique. 11 African governments have seen that they can become less dependent by using this technology. They have signed a pact for peace and treaty in the Great Lakes region, and they endorse hero rats to clear their common borders of landmines. To conclude, I would actually like to say, you may think this is about rats, this project, but in the end, it is about people. It is about empowering vulnerable communities to tackle difficult, expensive, and dangerous humanitarian detection tasks. and doing that with a local resource plenty available. So something completely different is to keep on challenging your perception about the resources surrounding you, whether they are environmental, technological, animal, or human. And to respectfully harmonize with them in order to foster a sustainable world. Thank you very much.
1: That was Bart Wietjens. He is an industrial engineer, and he founded the organization APOPO, which is still clearing landmines with help from rats in Angola, Zimbabwe, and Cambodia. And they are also training rats to detect tuberculosis. You can find Bart's full talk at TED.com. Thank you so much for listening to our show today. Small but mighty. This episode was produced by James Delahousie, Katie Monteleone, Fiona Guerin, and Susanna Brown. It was edited by Sanaz Meshkinpour, Andrea Gutierrez, and me. Our production staff at NPR also includes Rachel Faulkner-White, Matthew Cloutier, and Hersha Nahata. Our fellow is Malvika Dang. Our theme music was written by Ramteen Arablouei. Our audio engineers were Ko Takasugi Chernovan, Josh Newell, and Joby Tanseko. Our partners at TED are Chris Anderson, Colin Helms, Anna Phelan, Michelle Quint, Jimmy Gutierrez, and Daniela Balarezzo. I'm Anoush Zamarodi, and you've been listening to the TED Radio Hour from NPR.
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0: even money to Russian war machine, it's tantamount to helping Putin to kill us.
1: How the U.S.'s diesel fuel deal with Russia is going over in Ukraine. For Sunday, October 11th, this is All Things Considered from NPR News. I'm Joel Rose. Coming up, Amazon is now giving you what they think they know about your shopping habits. But why? And a growing movement of doulas who provide emotional comfort and advocacy at the end of life instead of the beginning.
2: Death is not always dark and somber.
1: And a conversation about what happens when our loved ones don't love the same films that we do.
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1: But first, the newscast.
4: Live from NPR News in Washington, I'm Dan Ronan. Saudi Arabia says it intercepted a missile fired at an airport in the capital Riyadh on Sunday, but another projectile hit a passenger terminal, sparking a fire. NPR's Awa Batrani reports it comes a day after 13 people were killed and 300 or more wounded, some critically, in Houthi attacks at that same airport.
5: Saudi Arabia had already suspended flights and operations at Riyadh Airport when an unknown projectile hit one of its passenger terminals for the second day in a row. Yemen's Houthis have struck Saudi airports four times over the past week, but Saturday's attacks are the deadliest on the capital Riyadh in more than a decade. Among those killed was a U.S. citizen. The Iran-backed group says its attacks are in response to more than 2,000 Saudi airstrikes on Houthi areas in various parts of Yemen in recent weeks. The group also says it hit an Aramco gas facility and an oil refinery in Saudi Arabia's eastern province in the past 24 hours. Saudi Arabia has not commented on those attacks. Aya Batrawi, NPR News, Dubai.
4: Several states are dealing with flooding and high winds in the aftermath of hurricanes Isis and Rachel. NPR's Shondalise Duster reports.
6: The remnants of Isaias and Rachel, now post-tropical cyclones, have caused flooding across the South and West. In North Carolina, there were tornado warnings on Sunday, as well as a high risk of flooding from heavy rains. Rapid river rising is also possible as the system moves out. A tornado watch is also in effect for parts of Southern Virginia through Sunday night. The National Weather Service says parts of the Southwest, including Southern California, could receive up to 3 inches of rain on Sunday. Forecasters also warned of damaging winds and life-threatening surf, as well as rip currents. Rain is expected to continue from both Isaias and Rachel through Monday. Shondalise Duster, NPR News.
4: On the Pacific coast of Mexico, Hurricane Simon is pounding the region as a Category 4 hurricane. Election officials around the country are urging mail-in voters for the midterm elections to return ballots as soon as possible. It's because of changes to the mailing system. NPR's Hansi Lo Wang reports.
7: Some post offices now have fewer daily pickups and a different way of processing mail to help the U.S. Postal Service stabilize its shaky finances. Those changes have raised the risk of getting your mail-in ballot rejected if you mail it close to Election Day. About a week before November 3rd, the Postal Service says it plans to speed up ballot deliveries. Still, USPS Public Service announcement says if you're voting by mail, do it early.
8: We recommend that you mail your completed ballot before Election Day and at least a week before the deadline by which your mail-in ballot must be received by your local election office.
7: Voters with mail-in ballots can also consider returning them at their local election office or at any available drop boxes. Hansi Lo Wang, NPR News.
4: And from Washington, you're listening to NPR News. Pope Leo will undergo surgery this week to remove a small growth on his lung. Megan Williams reports doctors found a nodule during a routine checkup.
9: Pope Leo told pilgrims gathered in St. Peter's Square on Sunday that doctors had found what he called a localized nodule in his lung. He said it was detected at a very early stage and is well contained, but doctors recommended removing it. The Vatican says the surgery will take place in the coming days, with Leo expected to recover in about a week. It's the first known health scare for the American Pope since his election last year. Leo is physically active and plays tennis regularly. Next month, he's due to make a 12-day trip to Uruguay, Argentina, and Peru, where he lived for 2 decades and holds citizenship. The Vatican has not said whether the surgery will affect those plans. For NPR News, I'm Megan Williams in Rome.
4: The Justice Department is investigating five television networks that cover cover the White House as part of the pool arrangement for possible antitrust violations. The five networks, ABC, CBS, CNN, NBC, and Fox, did not comment on the Justice Department action, but media and press advocacy groups are denouncing the latest action. The move comes just weeks after President Trump removed CNN, MS Now, Politico, and those three networks from the White House because he objected to the way they covered them. Christina Pike, the Tennessee woman who was unsuccessfully executed on September 30th, was returned over the weekend from a hospital to a hospital. I'm Dan Ronan, NPR.
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1: Welcome to All Things Considered from NPR News. I'm Joel Rose. President Trump and President Zelensky of Ukraine have had a stormy relationship. And this weekend, it's taken another chaotic turn. On Friday, Trump announced an agreement with Russia's President Putin to ease sanctions and reopen flows of diesel fuel. That did not go over well in Kyiv. Zelensky called Trump, quote, weak, unquote. Trump responded yesterday saying Ukraine should get a new president.
14: I suggest they get a new leader who can make a deal, because he could have made many deals that for some reason he never does.
1: Then today, Zelensky offered to hold new elections, but only if there is a ceasefire, as he told ABC's This Week.
15: Please tell Putin, give us 2 months, 60 days of total ceasefire, 60 days, and we will organize elections.
1: Shortly afterward, President Trump posted on Truth Social that both parties have agreed to an energy ceasefire. But Zelensky told media outlets that was news to him. This geopolitical tussling matters. The war between Ukraine and Russia is in its fourth year. U.S. military and financial aid to Ukraine hangs in the balance, and the fighting has exacerbated a global energy crisis. To understand the view from Kyiv tonight, we called Oleksandr Mereshkov. He's a member of Ukraine's parliament and the chairman of its committee on foreign policy. I asked him if he knows anything about a ceasefire.
16: First of all, there is absolutely no ceasefire, because right now I'm sitting in a dark apartment when there is no power, when there is no water. In the morning, there were nonstop air raid alerts going off. Then I heard rather loud explosions. So we don't have any ceasefire or energy truce whatsoever. And to me, this statement by President Trump came as a quite surprise.
1: What do you think is going on? I mean, he says both parties have agreed.
16: First of all, our president, Volodymyr Zelensky, he didn't confirm that there is any ceasefire. But I'm afraid that it's part of internal American politics on the eve of the midterm elections. And maybe President Trump, well, actually, it's his typical political style, maybe, to make such statements, which later are not confirmed.
1: Diplomatically speaking, are things as bad as they look?
16: Well, first of all, the good news about all this story is that American Congress, most of them are on the side of Ukraine. The situation is not that bad. Of course, there might be some disagreements between President Trump and President Zelensky, but it's a normal thing. So I think it's part of normal diplomatic or political process.
1: What is the state of Ukrainian infrastructure, and what is your incentive to try to stop attacks from Russia on that infrastructure right now?
16: Our critical infrastructure is being hit practically each day, and it's not in the best shape. But at the same time, the thing is that ahead of us is a very difficult winter, and Putin will definitely weaponize this winter. He wants to continue to destroy us. He wants to create humanitarian catastrophe. We're trying to prepare our power grid for that. But of course, we understand that the coming winter will be very difficult.
1: What has been the reaction in Ukraine today to these latest developments?
16: We were outraged, honestly speaking, by this so-called diesel deal between President Trump and Putin, because yes, it's taken as a betrayal, because we don't understand what's going on. Putin is conducting a crime of genocide against Ukrainian people. And if our closest friend, the United States, is giving some support or giving money to Russian war machine, it's tantamount to helping Putin to kill us.
1: As you know, the midterm elections here in the U.S. are looming, and President Trump wants diesel supplies for Americans urgently. And he has blamed Ukraine in part for the high diesel prices that U.S. farmers and truckers are facing. How do you respond to that?
16: We wouldn't like Ukraine to become a hostage to internal political struggle in the United States. And we understand that situation before the midterm elections is getting tense, but Ukraine cannot be blamed. I believe it's very unfair and even immoral to blame the victim of the aggression. We're trying to protect ourselves. We're trying to destroy Russian war machine, which is killing us. And the only way to do it is to deprive Russia of oil revenues and its capabilities, including oil refineries. So, and I believe that the United States, it should support, not blame the victim. To me, it's deeply moral.
1: I've been speaking to Oleksandr Mrejko. He is a member of Ukraine's parliament and the chairman of its Committee on Foreign Policy. Thank you very much for joining us.
16: Thank you.
1: President Trump blames the Russia-Ukraine war for soaring energy costs. The war with Iran, though, is the dominant factor keeping global diesel prices high. This weekend, the UK Maritime Trade Operations Center reported two oil tankers traversing the Strait of Hormuz were attacked. Nearly 100 vessels have been hit since the U.S. war with Iran began, resulting in 24 deaths, according to the UN. And the attacks are taking on new forms.
17: Small boats that surrounded a few of the vessels and started firing with RPG and even with the guns.
1: Manoj Yadav is the general secretary of a union representing merchant sailors from India, many of whom work in the Persian Gulf. He says because of that danger, ship captains and sailors making these transits are being offered big money.
17: Not only one time, two time, three time, five times of their salary they are getting just to transit the Hormuz Strait.
1: Five times their regular salary?
17: Yeah.
1: And if they don't comply, Yadav says they might be punished.
17: And maybe there are possibilities that they will get blacklisted.
1: Now, oil deliveries through the Strait of Hormuz have recently seen a recovery, maybe as much as 80% of the pre-war supply, according to trade intelligence firm Kepler. But the cost of getting through the choke point continues to hit pocketbooks around the world. And in the U.S., that's raising the political stakes ahead of the midterm elections. With November approaching, Democrats are hoping to win back Latino voters who have soured on President Trump. But they're facing a big deficit. Many independent Latino voters say they are done with both parties. Now Democrats are trying to rebuild trust. And for help, they're turning to online influencers. NPR congressional correspondent Claudia Grisales has more.
18: There's a place where Latinos go for political news more than any other demographic, and it sounds a little like this.
19: Does meat $6.89 a pound?
20: So won't Donald Trump
21: give us another couple of years?
22: Bills to pay, I have groceries to buy.
18: That's social media influencers Benny and Abe Gallegos, Solange Hernandez-Hollowell, and Alexa Flores. Flores is a Latina content creator with nearly 500,000 followers. She used to just post about things like beauty tips and fashion. But the Arizona resident said she shifted to politics in response to the Trump administration's immigration policies.
23: My job is to get people to understand that so that they can go and move that needle.
18: That job now includes events with the campaign arm of the Congressional Hispanic Caucus, also known as Bold PAC. Bold PAC sought out influencers to connect with voters in a more personal way than a traditional campaign ad. Here's California Democratic Congresswoman Linda Sanchez, who chairs the group.
24: We're turning to trusted voices in local communities that have followings, giving them information and then allowing them to create content in a way that is organic and authentic.
18: There are no federal rules around how candidates or groups are supposed to disclose payments for political support on social media. Bold PAC says it is not paying content creators for posts. Instead, they're providing stipends of $1,500 for flights, hotels, and other travel costs for each event. In the coming weeks, influencers will join get-out-the-vote stops in swing districts. Flores will appear at a Dia de los Muertos event with lowriders and voters in Tucson, Arizona. Sanchez says these creators can help connect Democrats with the key group, the roughly 30% of Latinos who get their news from social media influencers.
24: Whether that's Instagram or YouTube or TikTok, that's how they're getting their information. So we need to be in those spaces.
18: They hope it's good timing. A growing number of Latinos feel betrayed by President Trump's immigration and economic policies. But Democratic strategist Stephanie Valencia says plenty of work remains to draw all those disillusioned voters back to her party long term. Valencia is co-founder of Equis Research, which found that roughly a third of Latinos are considered independent voters. Of those, more than 40% think neither party cares for people like them.
0: One election cycle is not going to solve the problem that Democrats have had, and a frayed trust with Latino voters that has developed over the last several election cycles.
18: That includes what many saw as President Biden's liberal immigration policies and focus on foreign intervention over domestic policy. Valencia argues that outdated Democratic campaigns have underestimated how swingy Latino voters can be. That is, when it comes to campaign spending and messaging, they show up with too little, too late.
0: You know, Latinos are just a more persuadable universe and can't just be treated as a base turnout universe for Democrats.
18: One of those influencers working with BoldPAC, Solange Hernandez-Hollowell, agrees. Like others, her posts often don't even mention specific candidates, but they do focus on issues that Democrats are campaigning on, like cost of living and immigration. So the Texan wants to help Latinos connect with candidates in a way that goes beyond the transactional.
23: Latinos feel like politicians just show up right before the elections. I don't think we feel very heard.
18: She's encouraging her followers to vote through Spanish language posts and translating what this political moment can mean.
23: My main goal right now is making sure that everything that's happening around the world reaches my family and my community in a way that they can understand it.
18: Flores, the Arizona influencer, says she hopes for more awareness that Latinos are having a growing impact on American life.
23: The wave of Latinos growing in this country is becoming a bigger voice for a lot of things.
18: In the race to November, both parties and their Latino constituents will find out just how far that voice can go. Claudia Rizales, NPR News.
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4: I'm Dan Ronan in Washington with these news headlines. Saudi Arabia's King Khalid International Airport remains closed after a second projectile struck a passenger terminal today. This latest attack comes one day after an attack on a passenger terminal that killed at least 13 people. Pope Leo announced today he will undergo surgery in the coming days to remove a nodule that was discovered in one of his lungs. The Vatican says the recovery time for the 71-year-old pontiff should take about a week. Much of the southeast and the mid-Atlantic is experiencing heavy rains today as the remnants of a Category 3 hurricane moves northward after striking Florida and Alabama. Four people died. I'm Dan Ronan, NPR News.

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1: This is All Things Considered from NPR News. I'm Joel Rose. Don't tell anybody. That was the advice that Allie Prout received from her cellmate. Prout had told her that she had been raped by Gregory Rodriguez, a corrections officer at the Central California Women's Facility in Chowchilla, California.
2: She's like, you do what you have to do and be fake until you get out of here, and then you tell somebody.
1: Prout followed that advice, and for months, she bore more abuse and quietly collected evidence until she was released in August of 2022. When she got out, that evidence she collected, along with her testimony, would help convict Rodriguez on more than 60 counts of sexual assault. He was sentenced to 224 years in prison. Prout's story, along with the abuse suffered by many other prisoners at the Central California Women's Facility in Chowchilla, are the subject of a new investigative podcast, We Are Jane Doe, by NPR member station KQED and Snap Studios. And a warning, this story will contain details of violence and sexual assault. Host Madi Bolaños and producer Anna Sussman join me now. Welcome to you both.
3: Thanks for having us.
4: Thanks for having us.
1: Anna, I want to start with you. Allie Prout's story is really central to the podcast. Tell us a little bit about her and why her story was so crucial to your investigation.
4: She was convicted of a nonviolent offense, and very soon after she arrived at the Central California Women's Facility, an officer named Gregory Rodriguez said something inappropriate to her about how beautiful her lips were and how attractive she was, and she felt very uncomfortable. And shortly after that, he proceeded to assault her, and it was during the very first assault, she said, that she decided to single-handedly kind of make this plan to fight back. She said she knew she couldn't yell and fight in the same way that someone in the free world might be able to. She knew she had to kind of pretend to go along with things because the big fear she had and that lots of women we spoke with had is more time being added to their sentence. Most of the women who are there for much longer amounts of time than she was set to serve. And for that reason, she still had a lot of fight in her, and she hadn't been kind of broken down by the system, and she hadn't been dehumanized year after year in the way that many women that we've interviewed are. Gregory Rodriguez had assaulted many, many women, and many women had tried various ways to fight back, but none of them had been successful because they hadn't been released as quickly as she had.
1: Okay, so we know that her testimony ultimately played a major part in Rodriguez's arrest. What happened next?
4: After Allie came forward, we asked the prison to give us all the data that they could about reports, claims of sexual assault at the prison. And what we saw from that data was pretty amazing. A dramatic rise in women reporting sexual assault inside that prison after Rodriguez was arrested.
1: So a dramatic rise. And following that increase in complaints comes this really horrific incident that figures prominently in this podcast. The day is August 2nd. 2024. Over 150 inmates are rounded up in the prison cafeteria. They are held there for hours while their cells are raided by the correction staff. And then they are attacked with gaseous chemical agents, tied up, beaten. Here's how some of the women describe that incident in your podcast.
5: It was like a concentration camp, actually, if I'm allowed to say that.
6: It was World Zone, World War II Zone.
7: It was the most traumatizing experience I've ever dealt with in my life.
1: The correction staff had a name for this incident. They called it Operation Breakdown. You collected testimony and reviewed the security footage of this incident. After all of your reporting, Madi, what do you understand about how and why this happened?
3: Okay, so we interviewed this woman named Antoinette Yancey. She's incarcerated at the Central California Women's Facility. She's also on a council that mediates issues between staff and prisoners. She told us that a sergeant came up to her and essentially warned her that if this rise in sexual assault complaints didn't stop, that there would be consequences. She was also part of a lawsuit that involved 12 other women, and they were suing CDCR for injuries that they got during that August 2nd incident. And in that lawsuit, they also alleged that this was retaliation for a rise in sexual assault complaints. Now, just last month, the DOJ came out with its own report, and it looked into August 2nd, and it also found that it was retaliation for sexual assault complaints.
1: You know, I find it striking that the corrections staff must have known that this would all be caught on the security cameras, but this still went ahead. What do you make of that?
3: What we learned in our reporting is that there is kind of this culture at the facility where there's almost this unchecked power. And so, yes, the officers know that they're being recorded, but they also don't face harsh consequences for their actions, and that seems to allow this to continue.
1: What did the California Department of Corrections and Rehabilitation say when you brought these allegations to them?
3: Well, they said that they take every allegation of sexual assault seriously and they investigate them. And they also said that they have a zero tolerance policy for retaliation.
4: We also know that after the August 2nd attack, the incidence of women reporting claims of sexual assault went way down again.
1: Many of the women that you spoke to are still in prison in Chowchilla. What have you heard from them? What is life like for them now after all of this has come to light?
3: Most of the women that we spoke to say that they do not feel comfortable reporting sexual assault. And if they were able to do it over, they would not go through that process because of the retaliation that they continue to face.
1: If I'm hearing you right, it sounds like that the women you've spoken to who are still in the prison would do this differently. Say more about that.
4: We interviewed a large number of women in the prison. Nearly every single one of them told us that they had experienced sexual assault at some point in the prison. Most of them said, I never reported because I don't want to get myself in that kind of trouble. But the ones who said that they had reported said, I wished I had not, because they feel that they face ongoing retaliation in small and big ways in their daily lives in the prison because of what they reported.
1: Wow. Where do things stand now? I mean, Gregory Rodriguez has been convicted, but has anything happened to the other officers who were implicated in all of this?
3: No one else has been fired or convicted for sexual assault that we are aware of, but we do know that after this DOJ report came out, several officers have been walked off the yard and are being investigated for sexual assault.
1: You know, the story of Chowchilla feels really extraordinary, but is it? Or is it just extraordinary that we know about what happened in this particular incident?
3: You know, sexual abuse is a problem across prisons in this country. That's why in 2003, Congress passed the Prison Rape Elimination Act to eliminate rape in prison. But over the last 20 years, it continues to be a problem. And, you know, that's because there's these closed door environments with unchecked power, and that really allows for this kind of abuse to flourish.
1: You know, there's another major story about sexual assault that is capturing national headlines. I'm talking, of course, about the allegations of gang rape at Cornell University. How do you think this story that you are telling fits into this larger conversation that the country is having at the moment?
4: There's a lot of parallels. There's a question of bystander complicity. There's the question of a lack of accountability. One thing that's interesting to think about is this concept of closed systems where sexual assault can really flourish. So like closed families, closed churches, for example, and closed prisons. So in this instance, I think something that's different from the Cornell situation is that this is all happening kind of in a black box. It was very difficult for us to get any information in or out. When they finally allowed us a visit, they said we were not allowed to speak with any of the women inside the prison. And as we toured the halls, women shouted out to us, they treat us terribly in here. They treat us like animals, and we were not allowed to speak with them. So I think the lack of transparency adds a layer of fear and a layer of concern.
1: Mari Bolaños and Anna Sussman are the host and producer of the investigative podcast We Are Jane Doe by NPR member station KQED and Snap Studios. Thank you to you both.
3: Thank you.
4: Thanks for having us.
1: If you or someone you love has given birth lately, you probably know about doulas, non-medical professionals who provide comfort, encouragement, and advocacy during birth. There is now a movement of doulas for the end of life as well, death doulas, and their numbers are growing. NPR's Fio Guerin has our story.
8: At a recent D.C. death collective gathering, death doulas and supporters greet each other.
9: Death is not always dark and somber. When we get together, there's so much laughter and light.
8: That's death doula Darnell Lamont Walker. He bonds with the group, talking about the heavier parts of their work and cracking a couple jokes he's learned in the death worker business.
9: The guy walks in, he's like, good to see you. He's like, better seen than viewed.
8: It was Walker's grandmother who taught him not to shy away from death. She did the work of a death doula, though she never used that phrase.
9: She took care of people. She believed that no one should go through hard things alone.
8: Walker is the author of Never Can Say Goodbye, The Life of a Death Doula and the Art of a Peaceful End. The modern death doula movement started taking shape in the early 2000s, following the introduction of palliative care in the 20th century.
10: It is the work of Cicely Saunders that really put in perspective the modern end-of-life movement.
8: That's Ashley Johnson, president of the National End-of-Life Doula Alliance, or NEDA. Saunders, the person she had mentioned, founded the first modern hospice and helped establish the field of palliative care. As the death doula movement expanded, it also pulled from birth doula practices.
11: So just like they're birth doulas, it makes sense to have death doulas.
8: That's death doula Leslie Tolf. She's a co-chair at the DC Death Collective. She says the dying need an advocate, someone to help them through their transition, especially since private equity companies have been buying up hospices and stripping back services.
11: More and more people are warehoused in assisted living homes. And so the companioning, the human part of the dying process has been left on the side.
8: Death doulas are also there for other kinds of conversations.
12: One lady I was working with who was getting close to dying, and the one thing she wanted to do was get her fridge replaced.
8: That's Sam Steppens. He's a death doula and a minister.
12: And I kept trying to nudge her, saying, don't you want to think about like the important things in life? And she was like, no, I want to get my fridge replaced. Because for her, her spiritual thing was she didn't want to leave her apartment, you know, as a mess for the next person.
8: But why are more people becoming death doulas in recent years? Johnson, the head of NEDA, says the COVID-19 pandemic accelerated the awareness of death doulas. Tolf, the co-chair of the DC Death Collective, also suspects other reasons.
11: Frankly, I think it's because the baby boomers are such a large demographic of our population right now. And just like they wanted to manage their midlife, they want to manage their end of life.
8: Death doulas have also gone mainstream, with a character in HBO Max's The Pitt.
13: I'm Roxy's death doula. Her what?
8: And celebrities have spoken about training to become death doulas, like director Chloe Zhao and actor Nicole Kidman.
11: The ability for her voice to resonate, you know, across people who won't have conversations with their parents. I am in love with Nicole Kidman now.
8: However, Tolf says with increased awareness comes potential complications.
11: As we grow, of course, people who might not be certified come into the mix and say, oh, I'm a death doula, having not taken the training. So I think that that is something we have to watch for.
8: Another complication is creating uniform standards. Being a doula is a non-medical title, so this work can be difficult to define. And people have different needs towards the end of life. Here's Johnson.
10: So we provide a proficiency assessment that is designed to evaluate that the doula demonstrates knowledge and skills aligned with the nationally developed standards.
8: But if you are looking for support, Johnson says there are ways to approach it.
10: The questions that you should ask are, do you follow a code of ethics? What services do you offer? How long have you been practicing? What trainings have you completed? Are you comfortable with supporting my family's culture or spiritual beliefs?
8: Darnell Lamont Walker says you don't need to wait for a serious diagnosis to have these early conversations about death. In addition to being a death doula, Walker also works as a children's television writer.
9: My goal is to create content that will help a kid not become the adult that I'm working with who's so afraid of death and can't talk to others and can't be in community about it.
8: He hopes his writing guides kids through complicated topics, the way his grandma guided him.
9: One day you're going to die, but until then, there's still so much life you can get to. Like, what becomes important?
8: He says when we acknowledge death as a part of life, we give ourselves permission to live more fully. Fio Guerin, NPR News.

0: You're listening to All Things Considered from NPR News. I thought I knew how to parallel park. I squeezed into tiny spots in Boston and New York, navigated the hills of San Francisco, but nothing quite prepared me for the mean streets of Philadelphia, where some blocks are barely wide enough for a horse and buggy. The city held its first ever Parallel Parking Association Championship this month, and reporter Andrew Stelzer was there.
1: Let's get ready to parallel park!
2: They came from all over the city, driving all types of cars, from Kias to Lexuses and everything in between.
3: My name is Cynthia Strawberry, and I do all kinds of parking. Anytime people can't park, I tell them, get out their car, let me park their car for them.
4: My name is Shafir Mondel. They call me Pirate One Shot, and I'm here to win. I'm the king of parallel parking here in Philadelphia.
5: My name is Anna D'Souza, and I'm here to represent all of the parents and their Cheerio crushers, because if anyone parks in distress and duress, it is parents.
2: There were 14 contestants out of 900 applicants. They included a city bus driver, a former Survivor contestant, and Missy Phillips, whose Instagram handle is Missy Parks Good.
6: I did prep this week. I generally use my backup camera. I am pro backup camera, but I respect the rules.
2: Backup cameras and self-parking cars were not allowed.
6: I would just like wait for a SEPTA bus to pull up behind me, and then I'd get into the tightest spot, because you got to do that under duress, got to build up the tolerance for stress.
2: Under duress was one of three categories of competition. Volunteers with costumes and props acted as delivery vans, snowplows, or tailgating football fans to simulate stressful parking conditions, while drivers tried to line up their wheels as close to the curb as possible.
7: Seven and five and a half.
8: Seven and five and a half.
9: Yeah!
8: Pretty good, dude.
7: Nice job.
9: Thank you.
2: There was also the one-shot category. Back in,

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1: Frequent topic of conversation and frustration.
2: So it's going to be more challenging because the city was not built for cars, right?
1: Kinja Patterson and Ayanda Satoli are both Philly natives who came out to hoot, holler, and enjoy a beautiful sunny fall day.
3: You know that from being in the city, either born and raised or if you're a transplant, you have to learn how to parallel park.
1: After three competitors advanced to the finals, the last round was scored on nothing more than style and parking with flair.
4: The moment of truth, the best parallel parker in Philadelphia.
1: The winner was One Shot Mar, street name Mario Zucca. He parked well, but also worked the crowd with his race car driver's outfit and a giant number one balloon trailing off of his 2012 Mazda 3 hatchback.
4: One Shot Mar!
1: Mar took home a $76 prize and the trophy, a mounted, jagged piece of Philadelphia curb.
5: I have a spot already for it, ready to go. I just hope my mantle's strong enough, because that thing's really heavy.
1: Next year, the organizers want to hold regional heats in the suburbs, leading up to a final competition in the city once again. For NPR News, I'm Andrew Stelzer in Philadelphia.
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7: One Texas congressional district opens a window into the Latino vote in Texas, which is a toss-up.
8: My grandparents taught us that if you work hard and you love this country, America will meet you halfway.
7: What's driving voters' decisions? Monday on Morning Edition from NPR News.
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10: I'm Dan Ronan in Washington with these news headlines. President Trump says Ukraine and Russia have agreed to what he calls an energy ceasefire, and the two warring nations will not attack each other's energy infrastructure. On the Pacific coast of Mexico, Hurricane Simon is pounding the region as a Category 4 hurricane. Forecasters with the National Hurricane Center say it's not clear when the storm will make landfall. The Justice Department is investigating five television networks that cover the White House as part of the pool arrangement for possible antitrust violations. The move comes just weeks after President Trump removed CNN, MS Now, and Politico from the White House because he objected to the way they cover them. I'm Dan Ronan, NPR News.

0: 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From DuckDuckGo, introducing Duck.ai, where users can ask AI privately, from the simple questions to the sensitive ones. By DuckDuckGo, who believes AI should be optional. Duck.ai. 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
1: From NPR News, this is All Things Considered. I'm Joel Rose. You can learn a lot about someone from how they spend their money. Amazon keeps close tabs on the spending habits of its customers, and now the company is sharing what they think they know. There is a new feature called About You, where shoppers can find a long list of insights that the company has developed based on your browsing habits, purchase history, and even conversations with Alexa. And it can get pretty personal. One woman posted on social media that Amazon had surmised that she has a, quote, flat buttocks. Ouch. Lindsay Owens studies how and why companies

0: Companies collect data on their customers. She is the president and CEO of the nonprofit economic think tank Groundwork Collaborative and the author of a book called Gouged, The End of a Fair Price and What That Means for Your Wallet. Hi, thanks for joining us.
1: Thanks so much for having me.
0: Okay, and a quick note before we go any further. Amazon is a financial supporter of NPR and pays to distribute some of our content. All right, let's jump in together here and see what Amazon knows about us, shall we?
1: Let's do it.
0: Let me open up this About You feature on my phone. So Amazon has like 44 total entries on this list. They know that I prefer La Colombe for coffee. That is true. They think that I prefer Van Leeuwen for premium ice cream. I am not totally sure if that's accurate. What about you? What's standing out to you from your list?
1: Yeah, they've definitely got my number in some respects. They know I live in Washington, D.C., which is true. They have a surprising amount of information about my son. Here it says I have a preschooler who is around 3 years old. My son turned three in August, so that's pretty close.
0: Yeah, there's a lot of stuff about my family situation as well. I mean, yeah, they think that I have a 13-year-old child, and in fact, I have a 12-year-old who's going to be 13 next month. Yeah, that's pretty close. So what exactly is Amazon up to here? What are they trying to do?
1: Yeah, look, companies these days can collect a really incredible amount of information about you as a consumer. Some of this is good news for consumers at points. You can get better product recommendations. But the concern, of course, is how this data can be turned against you in pricing decisions, for example, and whether or not this data can lead to more personalized pricing where you might get charged more than me for the same item because you have a history of buying it in the past.
0: Do we have any idea why Amazon would be choosing to make this information available for us to see for ourselves? Like, why share it with us?
1: Yeah, it's an interesting question. You do have the ability to make changes. If you click on one of your categories, you know, it says, if something doesn't look right, share some feedback to help us make corrections or updates. So I think really what they're looking for is, in part, your participation in improving their algorithm and in ultimately getting you to spend more of your money on the Amazon website.
0: They're putting us to work, in other words, to make their algorithm better.
1: Absolutely. Not just, using and selling our data, but also making sure we're in on it as well.
0: This kind of profile building is not uncommon, right? I mean, your work has focused on one reason that this data is collected, which is called surveillance pricing. Explain what that means.
1: Yeah, surveillance pricing is a colloquial term for something that economists call personalized pricing, which is a way of setting pricing based on your individual willingness to pay. I think for most Americans, it's pretty horrifying because it really sits at the intersection of two things we hate: being spied on and being ripped off or overcharged. Companies are increasingly collecting vast data on you to better assess how much they can charge you. When will they need to push you a discount or offer you a better price to get you to finish the purchase? When can they not bother with the discount because they know you'll pay full freight? Or maybe they know you're desperate to buy it. They know I've got a three-year-old. If I'm searching for children's Tylenol, I've probably got a sick three-year-old. They know that I might be willing to pay top dollar to get that fever broken. So increasingly, this corporate surveillance state is not just a privacy concern, it's also a pocketbook concern.
0: How widespread do you think this kind of surveillance pricing is? I mean, you've given a couple of examples, but are they still isolated, or do you think this is becoming really common?
1: Yeah, it's a little tough to know because companies obviously take great pains to keep a lot of this from us, which is in part what makes Amazon's About Me page so unusual. But we've seen examples of Expedia charging customers more for a hotel room in New York if they were logging on from a wealthier area. We've seen examples of Target increasing prices in the app as they know you approach the store and are likely to go in and make the final purchase. We know through our analysis of Walmart's patents that they have built the technology and patented the technology to change the price of mayonnaise once they know you have tuna in your cart. They have said that they're not planning to deploy that patent, but clearly the technology is there, it's being built, and it's not just online anymore. As increasingly folks purchase items in-app, use scan-and-go technologies, or even use smart carts in grocery stores.
0: What are you most concerned about when you see all of this technology around the shopping experience? Where do you think we're headed?
1: I'm most concerned about the extinction of a fair price in this country. For 150 years, we've had a price tag. We moved past a period of haggling where different people were charged different amounts for the same item, and we got a standard posted price. It heralded in a period in our economy where we had a little predictability in shopping, where we had transparency, which facilitated comparison shopping, the key mechanism that keeps pricing competitive. And I worry that the changes that companies are making to pricing is going to erode competition and make us all poorer to boot.
0: I've been speaking to Lindsay Owens. She is the president and CEO of Groundwork Collaborative and the author of Gouged, The End of a Fair Price and What That Means for Your Wallet. Thank you so much for joining us.
1: Thanks for having me.
2: I don't want to spend the rest of my life in Casablanca married to a man who runs a bar.
3: You'd rather be in a passionless marriage.
2: And be the first lady of Czechoslovakia. Then
0: live that, of course, is Meg Ryan and Billy Crystal in When Harry Met Sally, arguing about the iconic final scene of another great movie, Casablanca, and proving that even the films we think we all agree on can still spark debate and disagreement in our relationships. So for this week's Cineplexity, we wanted to talk about movies that have tested the bonds of love. We have rounded up some of the usual suspects, Mark Rivers, who produces these segments, and Catherine Fink, a film fan and producer on All Things Considered. Welcome to you both.
4: Hey, hello.
0: So Mark and Catherine, you are both in long-term relationships. What are your movie-watching habits like with your significant others? And Mark, I guess you have volunteered to start.
5: So, you know, I'll say, obviously, huge film fan. I can spend a lot of my days just being at home and watching movies. And my girlfriend, whom I love, and every day with her is a joy, my girlfriend, she does not watch movies alone. And that, to me, was like meeting someone who doesn't eat bacon. You know, it's like I knew those people were out there, but I didn't know that I would ever meet one, let alone start dating one.
0: And you of all people, Mark.
5: Exactly, yeah. So God's test for me. But no, we've watched a number of movies together, and it has sparked some very interesting discussion and debate. But I find these debates very healthy.
0: All right, Catherine, what about you? What are some of your watching habits?
4: So, like Mark, I'm also the film bro in my relationship. When my partner and I first started dating, she basically was like, "I really don't watch movies that are not about like romance and sex." And like that's an and, not an or. Like she needs sex in the movie. Like she does not want a slow burn. She doesn't want it to be 2 hours of longing. Mm-hmm. She also is very averse to what I would call what she calls boy movies. So that is sci-fi, mob movies. These are all things I care about. And so, you know, to her credit, over the last 5 years, she has really expanded her horizons. But that was kind of a challenging starting point for me. I actually had a big win earlier this year. You know, I mentioned she doesn't like boy movies. That includes the Lord of the Rings trilogy.
6: In the land of Mordor, in the fires of Mount Doom, the Dark Lord Sauron forged in secret a master ring to control all others.
4: And she finally agreed to sit down and watch all of the films in one day. And you know what? She actually liked it.
5: What a magical day.
0: Let's get to some more specifics here, Catherine. Have there been any films that sparked like a disagreement with your partner or that just like did not go as well as you hoped?
4: Yeah. So like I mentioned, I, you know, have kind of helped broaden her horizons in terms of genres and subject matter. And
5: she's lucky to have you.
4: Yeah. You know, I agree. And I think she would agree, to my credit. I have definitely pushed a little too far a few times, particularly in the horror genre. I took her to see a movie called Skinamarink, if you're familiar. Which is, oh gosh, it's like this trippy, abstract movie with like almost no dialogue. These two kids are in their house and they're looking for their dad and objects are disappearing and you're seeing all of these shots from strange angles and there's some sort of insidious force that is trying to influence the kids at some point in the movie. Yeah. And look,
5: you,
4: I'm not...
5: You were trying to break that relationship up. That was a real troll.
4: Skinamarink is not a favorite of mine. I'm not going to defend it necessarily, but... She really struggled. There were people who walked out in the middle of the theater, and I just know she wanted to be one of them, but she was such a good sport about it. She stuck around. And this is, like, far and away the most experimental movie we've watched together, and she hated it. She hated it so much.
5: Skinamarink would be a test for anyone. That would be a test for, like, Roger Ebert.
4: May he rest. And it tested me, too. But you know what? She came back. And she still listens to my, you know, movie suggestions when we're... scrolling through HBO Max on a Friday night.
5: That's a strong will. Yeah. I mean, speaking of horror, the movie that I think caused some of the most spirited debate between us was 1976's Carrie.
7: That's Satan's power.
8: It has nothing to do with Satan, Mama. It's me. Me. If I concentrate hard enough, I can move things.
5: Brian De Palma's Carrie, we all know the story. The prom that goes terribly wrong. Film lovers no doubt remember one of the film's first shots, you know, this dreamy, slow-motion tableau of a bunch of lively female high schoolers, or should I say, adult actresses playing high schoolers, hanging out in a locker room. And it's partly meant to set up Carrie's loner status in the school. I've seen the scene a bunch of times, but my girlfriend, who's coming to it with fresh eyes, she came down hard, and I think justifiably, on the voyeuristic sort of titillation of the scene, which is certainly there, in addition to all the other things going on in the scene. And, you know, I'm just kind of watching this go by, I'm like, oh, what a great shot, and like, she's kind of just like, why is he doing this? And I kind of happened to mention to her that, you know, beforehand that, you know, Brian De Palma is kind of a legendary freak in movies. So once she kind of had that knowledge and looked at this, we got into this just long back and forth about, you know, just the male gaze and both the kind of feminist attributes and the deficiencies of the story. And she still liked the movie overall, but her criticism really put me on my toes. You know, I had to really think about what this scene was doing and what De Palma's intentions were and the ways that those intentions didn't alleviate or erase some of the more problematic elements of the scene. But it was an example of her kind of like calling me on my blind spots, as it were. And I think that happens a lot in especially kind of hetero relationships, where the man kind of has the luxury of letting certain content kind of just breeze by on screen, whereas women often do not get that luxury.
0: Do you guys have a specific approach to the types of movies that you will watch with your partner? Mark, is there sort of you have any rules around what you'll pick?
5: It's a free-for-all. No, I mean, I look at our film viewing together and as another way to talk about each other. I remember fondly when we watched Greta Gerwig's Lady Bird. This is our coming-of-age film from 2017, where Saoirse Ronan plays this high school senior who has a tense relationship with her mother, played by Laura Metcalf.
9: I want to go where culture is, like New York.
10: How in the world did I raise such a
9: snob? Or at least Connecticut or New Hampshire, where writers live in the woods.
10: Get into those schools anyway.
9: Mom!
5: After we watched it, it got my girlfriend to talk about her own complicated relationship with her mother, and that conversation got very emotional. So I think one of the great things about watching films together is it's another way to get to know her, get to know her thoughts, get to know her feelings. And I never tire of that. So whether we disagree on a movie or not, I think the discussions that can come out of it are always fun for me. So yeah, I have no strategy. My strategy is: will this provoke conversation? Will this provoke debate or some interesting reactions? Then let's watch it. Even if I come off looking worse for even having recommended it, I think.
0: But it doesn't sound like you're like trying to dodge the debate.
5: No, I wade into the debate. Yeah, I welcome the debate. To me, the most boring thing imaginable would be if I showed her a movie and she just said, "Okay, it's fine," and then we just left it. Like, that's no fun.
0: Let's gab about it.
5: Yeah, let's have a conversation. Let's have a debate. Put me on my toes, which he does often.
0: Catherine, what about you? Are you leaning into the debate, or are you trying to?
4: Yeah, I mean, you know, I think that I should probably spend a little time watching her favorite movies because, you know, we spent a lot of time with mine and, you know, sort of an education of sorts of like, here are the important films I would love for you to see, whether or not she's moved by them or disgusted by them.
5: You're speaking my language. Yeah,
4: yeah, but, you know, I'll give an example. My partner loves the movie Love Actually.
11: If you look for it, I've got a sneaky feeling you'll find that Love Actually is all around.
4: I hate that movie.
5: It's one of the worst films of the century.
4: I agree.
0: I don't know, Mark. How do you feel about it?
5: That movie is inexcusable.
4: Yeah, and there are kind of like a string of Love Actually type movies that are not nostalgic for me that she just loves because of the romance and the sex
5: gooey
4: and all of that.
5: Britishness of it all.
4: Yeah, and I think actually maybe it's time for me to take a backseat role and like allow her to explain why these movies have moved her so much.
0: Truly, that is love.
5: That's very generous of you.
0: That was NPR's Catherine Fink and Mark Rivers. Thank you both for joining us and happy watching.
5: Thank you.
4: Thank you.
0: A special thank you to everyone who indulges their partner's movie choices. And thank you for listening to All Things Considered from NPR News.
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0: That was Sierra Farrell, a part of the incredible lineup at this year's IBMA World of Bluegrass, coming to Chattanooga beginning October 20th. 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

0: Welcome to The Middle. I'm Jeremy Hobson. With just weeks to go before the midterm elections, a new issue has emerged that could be as important to some voters as the economy or immigration. That's data centers for artificial intelligence. They're popping up across the country, often with tax breaks and little government oversight. Critics say they strain local water and power supplies and drive up electricity bills, while supporters say they bring jobs and tax revenue and that they're needed to compete with China in the AI race. So our question this hour, how do you feel about data centers? Joining us, Amy Myers Jaffe, director of the Global Energy Climate and Sustainability Lab at NYU, and Washington Post business reporter Evan Halper. This show was previously recorded, so we're not taking any more live calls, but you can leave a message at 844-4MIDDLE. Stay right there. The Middle starts right after the news.
1: Live from NPR News in Washington, I'm Dan Ronan. The U.S. Justice Department is investigating five major American television networks under antitrust laws, this amid a related court battle over press access to the White House. As NPR's David Folkenfrick reports, the move represents an escalation of tensions between the president and the news media.
2: CNN, Politico, and MS Now sued after President Trump banned their journalists from the White House over coverage that angered him. A federal judge temporarily required the administration to restore their passes. He says he'll decide by Tuesday evening. In the meantime, the White House blocked CNN from taking part in the TV pool, in which ABC, CBS, CNN, Fox News, and NBC shared logistical planning and costs to cover the president in his public appearances in smaller spaces. The other networks refused to fill the pool when CNN had been blocked. The Justice Department now says it's investigating that consultation, claiming it may constitute illegal antitrust behavior. Media advocates say it's another attempt to intimidate the press. David Folkenflick, NPR News.
1: President Trump says on social media that there's been what he calls an energy ceasefire between Russia and Ukraine. Ukraine's President Volodymyr Zelensky says he supports the idea but does not have details. No comment from Russia. NPR's Luke Garrett reports.
3: Early Sunday, Zelensky said he wanted a deal with Russia that would bar the two warring nations from attacking oil and diesel infrastructure. Here he is on ABC News.
4: We are ready for a ceasefire. We are ready to begin from any kind of steps of de-escalation. We are ready for energy ceasefire, not to attack energy, both sides.
3: Zelensky then committed to holding Ukrainian elections if there's a 60-day ceasefire with Russia. Soon after, Trump announced an energy ceasefire between Ukraine and Russia, quote, effective immediately. But the deal has not been confirmed by Russia. And Zelensky says he and NATO's Secretary General Mark Rutte are still awaiting details on this deal between Russia and Ukraine. Luke Garrett, NPR News, the White House.
1: Mexico's west coast is being pounded by a Category 4 hurricane. NPR's Ida Peralta reports.
5: The good news is that Hurricane Simon is expected to skirt the coast and will likely not directly hit the bigger cities along its path. Still, Colima and Puerto Vallarta are reporting strong winds, heavy surf, and flooding. Mexican President Claudia Sheinbaum has ordered citizens in four different municipalities to shelter in place until the danger has passed. Sheinbaum has also deployed the military in those areas to help with recovery. The National Hurricane Center expects Hurricane Simon to weaken in the coming hours and then continue moving along the coast. Simon is forecast to make landfall on Wednesday near Mazatlan. Forecasters say it will likely be a tropical storm by then. Ida Peralta, NPR News, Mexico City.
1: Saudi Arabia's King Khalid International Airport remains closed after several weekend attacks. This is NPR. Mathematicians are digging through hundreds of research papers and proofs released by the company OpenAI earlier last week. NPR's Jeff Bronfield reports they've got their work cut out for them.
6: Among the more than 370 solutions generated by AI was one for a long-standing problem in algebraic geometry. Daniel Litt of the University of Toronto was initially excited until he found a sign error that meant it was wrong. OpenAI has now retracted the papers in question. Litt says he still thinks the AI pushed out many brilliant solutions.
7: My hope is that we're able to extract interesting ideas, interesting understanding from them, but that's like a lot of work.
6: Human mathematicians will have to read thousands of pages of AI-generated manuscripts to see what they can learn. Jeff Brumfield, NPR News.
1: Pope Leo announced today he will undergo surgery in the coming days to remove a nodule that was discovered in one of his lungs. The Vatican says the recovery time for the 71-year-old Chicago-born pontiff should take about a week. Speaking to a crowd at St. Peter's Square, the Pope told worshipers that the nodule was found, he said, in a very early stage, and doctors recommended surgery. The surgery is due to occur at Rome's Gemelli Hospital, which is the primary location for the popes to receive medical attention. Key reports about the condition of the U.S. economy will be released this week. Tuesday, we learn more about the shape of the country's real estate market when the existing home sales report is released. Wednesday, the September report on consumer inflation. I'm Dan Ronan, NPR News.
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0: How do you feel about data centers? Welcome to The Middle. I'm Jeremy Hobson, along with our DJ Tolliver. And Tolliver, it's been a while. It's good to be back with you after a few weeks of shows on the road. And before we get to the topic of data centers, we do have some new listeners this week.
9: Yes, hello, Atlanta. We are so glad to be with you on WABE. And don't be shy, call in.
0: That is a big one, WABE. All right, we're just a few weeks away from the midterm elections. And one of the big issues is one that many did not see coming. That is data centers. You've probably seen pictures. Maybe you even live near one. They're massive, usually windowless buildings. They are full of servers that are essentially the backbone of artificial intelligence. Now, both Democrats and Republicans are skeptical of them. And both Democratic and Republican candidates are talking about them in their ads right now. I guess you could say they're bipartisan. Here's part of an ad that's been running in Florida where Democrat David Jolly is trying to beat Republican Byron Donalds in the governor's race.
10: You came to Florida for the sun, the weather, the water, all the things that make our state so magical. You thought you were getting this. But the man they call Data Center Donalds wants a different sound, and so do his billionaire mega donors. It's this.
0: Okay, so that is a Democrat going after a Republican. Here's the Republican Tom Tiffany going after the Democrat David Crowley in the governor's race in Wisconsin.
11: Data Center David Crowley won't roll back data center tax incentives. Our lakes run dry, family farms paved over. Why? Because Crowley's campaign is funded by the people building them. Data Center David Crowley. Big tech wins. Wisconsin pays.
0: Great ads. They're also a big issue in the races in Texas and Ohio. Both states now have a pause on new data center construction. President Trump, by the way, has been championing data centers, warning that communities that reject them will end up, quote, backwards and poor. So we want to hear from you this hour. How do you feel about data centers? And Tolliver, since it's been a while since we've been taking live calls, how about the number again?
9: Yeah, you can call us at 8444-MIDDLE. That's 844-464-3353. Or you can write to us at listentothemiddle.com or comment on our live stream on YouTube.
0: And joining us this hour, Amy Myers Jaffe, Director of the Global Energy, Climate, and Sustainability Lab at NYU. Amy, great to have you on.
12: Great to be here. Great subject. Very timely.
0: Yes. And Washington Post business reporter Evan Halper is with us as well. Evan, great to have you as well.
13: Hi, Jeremy. Glad to be with you.
0: Well, let's start with the basics. Evan, I'll start with you. There are about 3,300 data centers in the U.S., about 2,000 more in the pipeline right now. What is a data center, and why does artificial intelligence need so many of them?
13: So data centers are basically these giant compute warehouses. As you described in the intro, they're just these big windowless warehouses that take a lot of energy. They are filled with servers and racks and computer chips. And, you know, as we all know, artificial intelligence, it just requires a lot of compute. And the amount of compute, I mean, no one foresaw this even a few years ago, that it would require this much compute and it would just keep spiraling upward and upward and upward. And so now what you're seeing is some of these data center campuses, they can use, you know, more than 5 gigawatts of energy. And 5 gigawatts can power a city the size of you know, say New Orleans or actually two or three New Orleans. You know, that's the case in Louisiana, where Meta's building this massive data center, and it's going to, you know, use more power than the biggest city in the state three times over.
0: Amy, you're the expert on this. Why do they need so much power? And are they using clean power to get their power?
12: So originally on, a lot of the companies that we're talking about, so not not the new companies on the block, but the sort of traditional hyperscalers, so the Googles and Microsoft, these are companies that made commitments to what we call net zero. That means that they're going to try to reduce their emissions as low as it can possibly go. And for that last segment that may be too hard to eliminate, they would do something to offset the emissions, like plant new forest land or you know, do something else so to offset their emissions. So the companies have tried to stay to that mantra. And that's why you see a lot of companies making deals for refurbishing nuclear plants. You know, right. We had the deal to restart Three Mile Island and so forth. And that's why, because they're trying to think of how can they do this without emissions. But the sad truth is a lot of places are putting data centers in a place where natural gas thermal plants is going to be the sort of primary driver of the energy for the data center, and it still needs batteries or some kind of extra flywheel or something to deal with the short nature of it can never go down even for 1 second sort of thing. These chips are very expensive. They have to stay at a certain temperature. But I want to take one more minute to explain something to the listeners, because it's very important. So we all know that if the electricity goes off where we live, we suddenly can't go to the bank. If the grocery store can't take our credit card, there are just certain things that we know we need to have cloud services for 24/7. The difference between that and that kind of data center and the kind of data center we're talking about in the intro, where we're talking about, you know, Evan's talking about 5 gigawatt, that is to do something which is called training artificial general intelligence. And that's where, you know, people might have read the news about these AI agents went off and did something together that they weren't supposed to do.
0: Right.
12: So artificial general intelligence is where a group of mathematicians can program this artificial intelligence to program superior artificial intelligence so that the computer can compute at a level above human beings.
0: So you're saying it's not as important as the bank or the store?
12: I mean, to me, the layperson, no, right? And that is what takes so much electricity, is trying to train these models on the giant amount of data that's available in the world. And when people say, like President Trump, I'm going to can it in 1 second. When people say, like President Trump is saying, we have to beat China.
0: Right.
12: The thinking is, if they had a computer that could beat every human being as a brilliant mathematician and tech person in the United States, then how would we stop them from hacking us?
0: Yeah.
12: Right. Well, and, so that's kind of the theory behind it.
0: Well, and by the way, the Financial Times is out with a story today about China's AI capacity and says that they've got 24 gigawatts of capacity, more than the rest of Asia combined, but less than half of the 56 gigawatts in the U.S. right now. So we're still leading by a lot. Evan, you wanted to jump in there.
13: Yeah, I mean, I was just going to make the point that Amy made, her final point, is that there's this argument, and when you hear politicians saying, we need to do this, we need to beat China, I mean, there are potential national security implications. And what happens if we don't win this race and China wins the race or some adversary wins the race? And, you know, I don't know what that means. I mean, you know, the experts vary on how dangerous that is, but it is what is driving this interest in Washington to just, you know, keep putting money into this. And even though voters seem to hate it and it's a losing issue electorally, as you can see, you're just seeing the White House just feels like this is a national security thing, and they agree with the tech companies that we need to just keep building and building and building. And one of the things with China that's interesting, because you pointed out the you know, kind of the gap in terms of how far along we are with data centers versus how far along they are, but there's another gap. We call it the electron gap. And China has just this immense amount of energy. You know, their power grid, they have abundant renewable energy, abundant other energy, you know, and so should they catch up technologically, They're able to just build these data centers, and obviously they're a top-down, you know, authoritarian government, and so they can just put the data centers wherever they want. We have a power grid that doesn't really work anymore. We can't figure out how to fix it. We've been working for years and years trying to come up with some kinds of solutions. We can't figure out what energy to use for this. We're seeing data centers now, like, take their own power and build their own power plants that aren't even connected to the power grid, but that's not really a solution. And so there is the issue of China having all of this abundant electricity, and us, the problem, you know, in terms of that AI arms race is we just don't have the energy for it. And, you know, right. In terms of what these tech companies want to do.
12: And I think just, one of the reasons, one more point, sorry about that, Jeremy, one more point. The reason I think it's so unpopular in the United States, besides the fact that it's, you know, people see their electricity bill going up, or people see, you know, the noise or the water issues in certain communities, really what you have is 12 companies, right? Maybe one company more, one company less, trying to beat each other to AGI, right? And so if you're like a layperson and they're coming to your community, I mean, do you care whether Meta beats Elon Musk or beats Oracle or beats, you know, NVIDIA, or, well, they're the chips, beats, you know, OpenAI or beats Anthropic? You know, in China, the government says, hey, we're all doing this. Here, it's like you got these competitive forces. Everybody's a billionaire. And we're all sitting here going, well, whoa, whoa, whoa. Are you going to have any guardrails? What's this thing going to do?
0: Some of them are trillionaires now. Let me just real quick, though, ask you, Amy, can you just briefly tell me about the water usage? I'm sure we're going to get to this later, but just give me the 30 seconds on why they use so much water.
12: Well, I mean, realistically, what you're talking about is you're talking about keeping the building and everything running in this building in a certain level of cooling, right? And so I do think we're going to come to technologies, and I do think that the responsible players are trying to come up with systems where we're using less water and in that process. Mm-hmm. But, you know, if you're putting a data center down someplace that's already water stressed, then, you know, that's something communities really respond to.
0: All right. A reminder that you can reach us at 844-4MIDDLE. That is 844-464-3353 or at listentothemiddle.com. I want to hear from you if you live near a data center that is going up. Maybe you are a construction worker who's working on one of the data centers. You're very happy that you've got work because of it, or you really think we should be trying to beat China in this AI race. Give us a call, 844-4MIDDLE. And Tolliver, some of the strongest critics of data centers have been the people who live next to them.
9: Yeah, listen to this NBC Chicago report from earlier this year about how residents in the suburb of Aurora feel about data centers.
14: From his Aurora backyard, John Mars can see the massive data centers along Deal Road and hear them as well.
15: Like rushing traffic. If you were to go stand out on the interstate at rush hour when cars were moving, constant noise. It feels like where we thought we moved and are living the dream where we are, it's now turned into a nightmare, to be honest.
0: Wow. By the way, Illinois Governor J.B. Pritzker paused tax incentives for data centers back in July amid concerns about energy costs and water use. Tolliver, what do you have for us here?
9: This is Laurie Anderson with Oh Superman, which is in part about the failures of modern technology. Superman has kryptonite. We have the screech of data centers. Taking your calls next on The Middle.
16: And I said, okay, who is this really?

0: Hello, Chattanooga. This is your live music lineup for the weekend. On Friday, we've got the Stacy Blanton Band playing at 8:30 p.m. at Hi-Fi Clyde's. On Saturday, we've got Blake Witten with Slater Nolly playing at the Barrel House Ballroom at 8 p.m. We've also got McCartney Reinhardt and Mary Kate Farmer playing at 6 p.m. at Songbirds. 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Last but not least, you can catch Pigeons Playing Ping Pong at 8 p.m. at the Barrel House Ballroom. 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
1: 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I'm Jeremy Hobson. 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
1: 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We're also going to include some of your emails in our Substack newsletter. I am joined this hour by Washington Post business reporter Evan Halper and Amy Myers Jaffe, director of the Global Energy, Climate, and Sustainability Lab at NYU. A lot of calls on the lines, but Evan, before we get to them, let me ask you this. As we march into this AI future, building all these data centers next to people's homes in some cases, who is asking for this? Who voted for an AI race against China where we have to do all this stuff?
3: I think that's why we're in the position we're in. No one asked for this. I mean, you know, no one who lives near these things asked for this. It just kind of happened. This is one of these things where Silicon Valley, you know, they always say everything they're going to do is going to make our lives better. They've got this. Don't worry. Don't regulate it. You know, everything's going to be okay. And it's, you know, we're all going to have universal basic income and, you know, it's going to do our jobs for us and it's just going to be Shangri-La. And, you know, that's not the way it's turning out. You know, we're realizing there's consequences and government kept a, you know, not only a hands-off approach. I mean, they were just begging these data centers to come, signing NDAs, non-disclosure agreements in communities where, you know, the community doesn't even know the data center is coming because the government thinks they had such a great deal with the tech company that everyone's going to be happy. And now no one's happy.
1: Well, and Amy, it kind of reminds me of like my background as a business reporter a long time ago where, you know, they would make the argument, oh, well, we have to have this low corporate tax because otherwise this other country is going to have a lower corporate tax than us. It's a race to the bottom.
4: You know, I think really there's this whole sense of I think the way people feel is these tech companies have brought us products and told us things that we didn't think we needed. And you know, just to remind everybody, because it seems like such a long time ago that people were starting Twitter and they were saying it was going to bring democracy to the whole world and all this stuff.
2: And
4: now we're in this other place where, you know, where you got countries where it's a surveillance state with all this technology.
1: Right.
4: And you and I, who pride ourselves in being evidence-based and fact-based in everything we do. Even we have difficulty now pinning down the actual facts because I can't even just Google it, so to speak, because it won't give me the five sources for me to make a judgment. It's going to tell me what the answer is, and then I have to go and say, give me five sources that you use to get that answer, and I have to go and read those things, right? So it's adding a step. So, you know, I think that people can understand if I was, you know, struggling to format my PowerPoint slides in the past, or I had some artistic thing I wanted to send someone an electronic greeting card, great. But when we're really talking about national security, you know, I do think, Evan, I'm interested in your opinion too, like, am I sure this stuff works well enough that I'm going to get the result that you're telling me we're going to wind up with?
3: Yeah, I mean, we've all had these situations with artificial intelligence where we, you know, ask it a question and then it gives us an answer and we're like, that's not quite right, you know, and then you put in the other input and you're like, this doesn't sound right to me. Can you double check? And it's like, oh, yes, you know, thank you for catching that. And that's really concerning as people just start relying on these things more and more.
1: Yeah. Okay, let's get to the phones. Sabrina is calling in from Pittsburgh, Pennsylvania. Sabrina, go ahead with your thoughts about data centers.
5: Hi, everybody. My name is Sabrina. I'm from Pittsburgh. I feel a lot about data centers, how I feel about plastic. I have an environmental background. I see a lot of the benefits, like when it comes to like the medical industry, both with plastic and AI, but also like plastic and AI. I don't think it needs to be involved in every single thing that we do. There's a data center now that's being talked about being built in one of the counties next to Allegheny County, where Pittsburgh's based, and I'm really concerned that 10 years, 20 years, 30 years down the line, I'm going to be footing the bill economically or medically and environmentally for the cost.
1: Well, explain that. What do you mean you'd be economically, just from a data center in a few decades?
5: Yeah, I mean, if this data center is pulling resources from, you know, my city's infrastructure, and now, you know, my energy bills are going up, my water bills are going up, I'm not a fan of that.
1: Yeah. Sabrina, thank you for that call. Amy, is it a necessity that everybody's electricity bills go up because the data center uses more power? Does it have to be that way?
4: No, it definitely doesn't have to be that way. And, you know, one of the things people from the utility industry are constantly saying to me, because I've worked a lot on this issue, is they'll say, Amy, you don't understand. We have a formula for how we divide the cost for infrastructure across ratepayers. And I'll say, well, you have a formula, but couldn't you change the formula so that people who are in a certain income bracket and below don't actually pay their quote unquote fair share? They don't pay any share. So that people who are really struggling and can't pay their bill, is there a way for us to do that besides telling them there's a federal program that's very complex that they could apply to, but just have it be that the pricing, you know, becomes more fair? And I do think that to the extent that in some parts of the country, we're being forced to evaluate how we do rates because of these data centers, it could actually bring an improvement if you have really good political leaders and good technical leaders, right? Mm. But, you know, part of the issue here, and I try to explain this not only to the utilities, but also, you know, in places like this where we're talking to the public, not every community has to train computers and servers to do AGI, right? Like, if we want to have a regular cloud service facility so that, you know, we want to have automated taxis in our city, right, or we want to have something like that, and we all agree that's an important thing, that doesn't mean that we need to have a 2-gigawatt plant to try to beat some other hyperscaler to AGI. And there's this whole question about, you know, where are communities willing to host those kind of mega centers, and where aren't they? And what's the efficient way of allocating that, which I think we don't have a good enough debate on.
1: Let's go to Josephine, who's calling in from Haley, Idaho. Josephine, what about you? How do you feel about data centers?
6: Well, I have a question. I was wondering how many data centers worldwide do we need? And why are we going so fast without fully understanding the end game of artificial general intelligence on humanity and on the environment?
1: Great question, Josephine. I'm going to pass it right to Evan Halpert.
3: I think that speaks to the anxiety a lot of people have about data centers, not just in, you know, if you're living right next to one, but just seeing all of these things get built. I mean, you know, again, as we talked earlier in the show, the White House and, you know, the industry says we have to do this. China's going to beat us. It's a national security issue. But, you know, people are looking at this and saying, what is going on here? We're hearing about rogue AI agents and, you know, all these potential problems, and we don't seem to even have control of this. We need to slow it down. Yet the industry is just trying to build this faster and faster. And that, I think, is why public opinion is a big reason why public opinion on this is just, you know, turned so dramatically in like just a, like within a year. I mean, you know, communities, even Northern Virginia, where like it's the data center capital of the world and everyone loved data centers, you know, up until not that long ago. We polled Northern Virginia and 75% of people, like Democrats, like wanted data centers in their community. Now less people want them there. I think it's down to 25%. You know, they're more comfortable with a nuclear power plant in their community than a data center.
1: Wow.
4: Which is a big statement. I mean, it's a big statement.
1: Yeah, absolutely. Max is calling in from St. Louis, Missouri. Max, what about you? How do you feel about data centers?
7: Hi, thanks for having me. Yeah, I would say I'm overall against particularly the mega data centers. Often it doesn't quite feel like it's a good return on investment and like a greater systems thinking of what it's asking of the local residents, whether we've talked about like higher utility costs, trusting the corporations to kind of hold up their end in terms of tax incentives when they're incentivized to avoid that because of the financial picture versus, you know, the jobs created or the benefits to the community, and also like the environmental impact as well. Those are some of my concerns.
1: Yeah, and by the way, on the tax incentive issue, I was reading an article that Meta has been using this experimental research and development tax credit so that they, when they build their data centers, they actually get like tax breaks to build the data centers because they're doing R&D by building the data centers. Tolliver, what is coming in online at listentothemiddle.com?
2: Marcus Jacobs in Louisiana says, I almost turned the radio off when I heard the promo for this show. When I realized it was the middle, I decided to listen in. So, and then Mark in San Antonio says, why do we need AI to be instant? We were fine with dial-up. Before then, we were fine with libraries. Mark's a regular, okay? And then Venus says, your experts are raising good ideas for and against data centers. However, we ought to be aware that it is here to stay. So we got a million of these. So
1: yeah, lots coming in. Let's get to another caller. Brian is in East Atlanta, Georgia. Brian, one of our new listeners on WABE, probably. What do you think about data centers?
8: Hey, I don't have a problem with the idea of a data center. For the most part. The problem I have is if they're causing noise or if they are taking water or if they're polluting water. Because I had just a simple little stupid thing. I had a cold storage place that wasn't far from my house that made noise just by the motors that made the cold storage. And it was a terrible noise, and that just should not be allowed. And it shouldn't be allowed for any sort of machinery to be causing problems for people that are trying to just live their life. That you shouldn't have to live with that kind of thing. But the data center itself, that's a little bit different, and. If they're taking water, if they take water, that's fine. You take water, you use it, it goes back into the ground, it gets filtered in the ground, that's not a big deal. But if they're polluting it, that's a whole different deal. Or if they're causing,
1: Well, a lot there, Brian. Let me take that to Amy Myers Jaffe. The noise issue is an important one. We shouldn't, look past it. That's a big one that can cause a lot of problems for people that live next to these data centers.
4: Well, and I think that's true. And, I lived many, many years in Houston, Texas. I mean, basically, people did not know that this was going to be a quote unquote industrial complex. So the smaller data centers don't have quite the intensity on the local community. But I've even seen people talk about the problems that the lighting, like it's all day, all night, there's lighting, right? So I think it really gets to sort of, again, local community and zoning and so forth. Like, I'm going to put something somewhere and I'm going to agree where I'm going to put it. And then how much input did the community have? Were people honest with the community about what was going to happen there? I think that what happened is, as you said at the top of the show, there was a lot of leaders making decisions for the community, and they just brushed aside all these different kinds of concerns. And then as people became more experienced with these mega centers, they realized what the impact could be. And then you started to get pushback about whether you want one or don't want one of these mega centers where you live.
1: Well, and Evan, there's this data center that's going in Utah that allegedly is going to use more power than the entire state. They may have a bunch of mini nuclear reactors to power this thing. We got a message in from somebody named Mickey in Roy, Utah, who said the model seems to be that someone on the East Coast can decide to build a data center in the West by looking at a map for open space without factoring where that space backs up to a new housing development or a generational family farm. So on the issue of the local community that Amy was just talking about, you know, you put one in the middle of Utah, maybe they think, oh, nobody's going to be bothered by this, but some people might be.
3: Yeah, I think that's the plan now is, you know, the developers say, well, okay, we're not going to go to Northern Virginia anymore. These populated places will go to more rural areas. But like, you know, that data center you're talking about in Utah, you know, famous example, Mr. Wonderful from Shark Tank, you know, he's behind it. He's been saying that, you know, everyone loves it and it's just kind of Chinese propaganda that's fueling the opposition. But no, there's actually people locally, a lot of people who are very angry about this. And I traveled to outside Tulsa, Oklahoma, where, you know, I was in this area where it was very rural. It was an unincorporated area outside another city. And the other city had reached in and like changed the zoning. There was some like interesting Oklahoma law where they could do this. And basically, you know, turn this whole area into a data center. They turned 800 acres like in the middle of all this farmland and ranches. They rezoned it industrial. And, you know, you have the communities just up in arms because these people moved out to this unincorporated area because they wanted to live. You know, they didn't want this. They didn't want to live next to Walmart. They didn't want to live, you know, in this. And now all of a sudden, this whole area has been industrialized. You know, the community had signed an NDA. But on the flip side of it, the city that, you know, is pushing for this is saying we're going to build new schools. It's going to bring in all this tax revenue. And, you know, we think the community wants this. But it gets to your point that, like, you know, that back in the city that kind of sort of reached in and rezoned this area and basically made it part of the city because they were able to use that Oklahoma law to do that. You know, they're doing this for their benefit. And, you know, that community out there where those people were living, you know, to heck with them.
1: Let me just sneak in one more call before we take a quick break. Bob is calling in from Westchester, New York. Bob, what do you feel about data centers?
9: Yeah, good evening. Thanks very much for taking my call. I have a different question that was sort of answered or asked earlier, and that is in this race to beat China and stay ahead of China, I don't know what the end goal is. Is the end goal a certain number of data centers that we have to reach that China can't ever beat us? Do we just have to keep building more and more data centers? Is it like the nuclear race? Will we all be dependent on data centers? And the person with the most, or the country with the most, is the most powerful? Yeah. What are we still don't know what the end game is here.
4: So let me take that one for
1: quickly,
4: a second.
1: Yeah, quickly.
4: Yeah. Mm-hmm. You know, it's more like the Manhattan Project. Like we're trying to make a nuclear weapon before everybody else makes a nuclear weapon, right? It's not about having more data centers than everyone else, though we do by a large margin. It's really about getting to this level of technological advantage and being first and staying there.
1: Well, I do want to hear from one of the companies involved here, because I think that's important to do. Tolliver, there is a company not many people had heard of just a few years ago that now operates dozens of data centers.
2: Yeah, the company is called CoreWeave. Here is CEO Mike Intrator responding to the new regulations that have popped up around data centers in response to public outrage. He spoke last week with CNBC.

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1: One wouldn't mind a trip to Mars right now. Like dust, data centers, who knows? When are your calls coming up?

0: Did you know that some of the biggest names in entertainment have performed at an amusement park here in Chattanooga? This is your local history minute from WUTC. On May 30th, 1925, Lake Winnipesaukee opened just outside of Chattanooga. Local musicians performed at Lake Winnie even in those early days, but it was in the 1960s when they began to book bigger named country artists like Porter Wagner, Bill Monroe, June Carter and the Carter Family, and Tom T. Hall. By the 80s, Lake Winnie started booking all kinds of music. Artists like Carl Perkins, Chubby Checker, Ray Charles, George Strait, Bo Diddley, the Righteous Brothers, and plenty more. But who was the biggest draw in the history of Lake Winnie concerts? That would be Loretta Lynn, who brought out record crowds when she performed in April of 1970, and once again when she returned in June of 1980. This was your Local History Minute from WUTC.
1: This is The Middle. I'm Jeremy Hobson. This hour we're asking how you feel about data centers. I am joined by Washington Post business reporter Evan Halper and Amy Myers Jaffe, director of the Global Energy, Climate, and Sustainability Lab at NYU. You can call us at 844-4MIDDLE. 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And the phone lines are full. Let's get to Connor in New Orleans. Connor, how do you feel about data centers?
2: Hey, you know, truthfully, I really think that we are rushing into the data center development. The demand has been there for a long time, but a lot of the dispute has relied on where do we establish these data centers. In Louisiana specifically, there's a Meta data center being proposed in Northeast Louisiana, not necessarily proposed or already under development. But prior to getting community input, Meta signed an NDA with the Louisiana government where citizens are basically blocked out of the approval process, especially those that are affected in the community. And to sweeten the deal, quote-unquote, more so a bribe, Meta has offered to pay teachers in that community an additional $10,000 of a bonus to reduce public outcry about the data center being built. In a lot of communities that already have existing data centers, there's been a huge decline in water quality, a huge increase in electricity bills. And it truly seems like our politicians are aiming to maximize their benefit with these companies, truthfully, to benefit themselves at the expense of the communities. And it really seems that the people who are most affected by the data centers being built are ones in very poorly educated communities, and they see that that bonus check as being a massive benefit to the community, truthfully.
1: Hang on a second. Let me just take that to one of our guests here, Evan. This idea that the companies are trying to pay off the communities is, true according to the data. Like, I don't know about payoff. They really do want to give the teachers a bonus in that specific community where they're building a data center. But they have been doing this kind of thing, maybe boosting the infrastructure, building highways, stuff like that, that, you know, help out the community. But does it look like a bribe from the outside?
3: I mean, this argument you're hearing from Connor is what you're hearing from a lot of communities. People are just saying they're just trying to buy us off. I mean, there is a model for this. In Alaska, everyone, I think, gets a check from the oil companies, right? And that is something that a system that a lot of people in Alaska may tell you works there. But I think people feel like with these

0: data centers, they're kind of getting nickel and dimed with the amount of resources they're using, with the impact they're having on the community, with the lack of transparency around how it's all going to work and what's going to happen. They're feeling like they're not getting as much as they should be, considering, as you pointed out, these tech companies are run by billionaires and, you know, and now trillionaires. I mean, I will say also, though, I don't think any of us foresaw these data centers getting so big in these communities. Some of them got in over their heads way too quick. So, you know, back when data centers were smaller, I think, you know, there was, and people liked having a lot of communities even wanted them, you know, because they saw benefits or tax benefits. I think a lot of these city commissioners and county commissioners who went into these deals were kind of looking at that model and thinking, okay, the communities that have these things, they seem pretty happy with them. And then all of a sudden they just got bigger and bigger and bigger and people turned on them. So now you're starting to see a lot of regulation happen in the states and communities.
1: By the way, Amy Myers Jaffe, I think about the size of computers now or phones compared to 10 years ago, 20 years ago. And I'm like, what if they realize that they can actually make this a lot smaller in 10 years and we have these giant data centers everywhere that we don't need anymore because the technology has moved on?
2: Well, I mean, that's definitely a thing. I mean, even to just tell you like how crazy people are and how they're thinking about it, you've got people working on putting data centers in space and beaming the data back the way NASA does from the space station. So, I mean, there could be, you know, there's a lot of potential for breakthroughs. I mean, people are trying to come up with some gel to keep the server trays cold instead of using water to modulate the humidity and cooling inside. And you know, we're coming up with different battery solutions and experimental battery solutions, right? So I do think we might make progress on that. But I think the point that really needs to be made, that's also not well understood, is when you're training, going through these training sessions, you're using a lot of energy, and that's taking, you know, you don't want the chips to heat up, so it takes a lot of cooling. And then when you finish doing that training session for a period of time, that entire load of electricity can just disappear briefly for a period of time until it's made up with some other kind of activity, and that disrupts the grid, right? And people, you know, we don't all sit around thinking about electricity, but in the grid around your home, you know, frequency and voltage always has to stay within a certain narrow band. And so when they have these training activities of the data center, the question is, can I keep that stable band of voltage and frequency? And that's really a technical challenge. And so when a community is looking at the data center that's going in their community, they really need to ask a question: what kind of work is this data center going to do? You know, is the facilities that we're putting in going to alleviate this problem of rising and disappearing load? Because a lot of the companies, especially Google, have been very responsible about how they're going to handle their electricity demand during a heat wave. But then understanding what happens with the training and what that could do to the stability of the grid, that's something that's not being debated enough.
1: Let me go to Robert, who's calling in from Maggie Valley, North Carolina. Robert, what about you? How do you feel about data centers?
3: I'm very concerned about them. I live in a residential and farming community that I grew up in South Carolina. I'm here in the mountains right near Asheville. But my community there in South Carolina includes a closed manufacturing plant. And I've heard that the closed manufacturing sites are prime locations for data centers. And I'm concerned that one could very well be located in our community. And I'm just wondering, what can communities do to help prevent data centers from being located in their neighborhoods?
1: Good question, Robert. Thank you. Evan?
0: I think we're seeing that there's a lot communities can do. You know, this was initially kind of a fight that people felt helpless in, but you're just seeing these networks, people organize around the country in ways, you know, it's hard to find another issue where people have gotten so well organized around. And this is not, you know, the industry will tell you this is top down. The Sierra Club, the NAACP, they're agitating. Having covered this and covered it from the ground and seeing these movements, this is happening from the grassroots. I mean, this is people who are angry in these communities are figuring figuring it out. And they're also, it's one of the few things where people, you know, so much is happening in the world right now with tech, with everything else, where people just don't feel like they have agency and don't feel they have control. And I think one of the driving forces behind this data center backlash is like, this is something that communities actually, you know, you get 100 people together and you go to the planning board and they hear you. And, you know, these projects are running into trouble all over the place. This is one of the reasons the White House is so concerned, is because communities are rising up and they're saying, we don't want these things. And we're seeing a lot of cancellations
1: and a lot of people, a lot of politicians
2: being
1: named.
2: They don't have to be in every community to quote unquote beat China. We don't have to have these mega data centers in every community. Right. It's not necessary.
1: All right, let's go to Zelda, who's calling in from Duluth, Minnesota. Zelda, what about you? How do you feel about data centers?
4: I think they're a mixed bag, because I know they're, and I know AI is important for us as like a society or whatever, but I think, like the guy said a couple calls ago, how they're being really not transparent about it. Like in the town next to me, Hermantown, they were being really suspicious and not, I think it's Google that was putting in a data center. They're just, they're not being transparent, and I'm originally from West Virginia, and I know corporations, when they're not transparent, they're hiding something, you know?
1: Well, yeah, thinking about probably energy or coal companies in West Virginia or something like that, and now tech companies.
4: Specifically DuPont with the PFAS.
1: Interesting. Zelda, thank you for that. Let me get one more in here. Vina is in Houston, Texas. Vina, what about you? How do you feel about data centers?
5: Thank you for having me. I shared my views with a couple of people right now, just now. Your experts are raising all good ideas for and against data centers, and all the concerns that the audience is also sharing. They're also very valid concerns. However, my view is of a very high-level view, which is we ought to be aware that it is here to stay. The data centers and artificial intelligence is here to stay. Time again and again, with every new technology that came aboard in the history, like cars, telephones, computers, internet, airplanes, etc., all have their pros and cons. Questions we ought to ask us are, how do we minimize the resources used to run data centers? How do we make it more efficient technology running on optimized resources consumption? So that is my 2 cents worth.
1: Great. Thank you, Vina. Amy, you were nodding as she said that.
2: Vina has hit the nail on the head. She's 100% right. Indeed, in fairness to the data center hyperscalers like Google and NVIDIA, they have formed an alliance to really lock down on some of the innovations that can be used to minimize the impact of data centers on the electricity grid. So part of what that could be, Google has done this in a couple communities in Minnesota and other places, where they give everybody a battery for their home. And then the utility works with homeowners to use those batteries to relieve any pressure on the grid at, like what we say, a time of day, at, you know, evening when everybody's home and turns everything on. Some of those programs in particular locations can be really, really successful. And what's good about it is it doesn't raise the cost to you and I, the household or the local business, because we're taking the assets we already have and we're using them more efficiently, right? So that's something that's getting more and more attention, more and more utilities and communities are using that as an option. And that is going to help alleviate some of the issues related to new data centers.
1: We have a caller who works in artificial intelligence, so I want to hear what Sarah in Niles, Illinois has to say. Sarah, go ahead.
6: Hi, thanks. Yeah, so I work in cybersecurity and AI, so I embrace it, but I also try to encourage, you know, friends and relatives about responsible use. So I don't think that we're getting away from data centers anytime soon, but I always encourage people how much more resource it uses for videos and pictures and these silly trends that we see on social media. That takes so much more resource, and that translates to more data centers than text-based usage. So I always tell people, you know, use it in your job, use it for good purposes, but not for silly, wasteful, purely entertainment things, because that really impacts the need.
1: Yeah, my nephew, who's about 22 years old, said to me, "Oh yeah, we're really going to beat China by making like fake videos of things that didn't happen." It's like that's basically what a lot of people are doing with AI these days. Tolliver, did you have anything else from listentothemiddle.com, by the way?
7: Yeah, we got some good stuff. Heidi wants to know, how are these companies able to get around noise pollution laws? If my dog barks for more than 10 minutes, I get a call from the police.
1: Evan, do you have an answer to that?
0: Yeah, I mean, I think this gets back to, you know, as the data centers got bigger and, you know, got more complicated, that this noise thing is a relatively new phenomenon. It's also as they're encroaching on people's homes more and more, you know, and they're not in industrial areas or areas, residential areas are being rezoned industrial. So you're seeing a big backlash in that. And a lot of regulation that's happening around the states is really looking right at that. And this is something that just, you know, the industry got ahead of lawmakers on this. And we're starting to see a lot of proposals and regulations, bills. You know, that's something that the political systems are, mm-hmm. are really focused on and dealing with now.
1: All right, I'm going to get one more call in here, probably. Maybe we'll have two, but probably one. Penny is in Ridgecrest Valley, California. Penny, what about you? How do you feel about data centers?
8: Well, I'm against them. There's one proposed in our town of Ridgecrest. We're a small town of about 30,000 people in the middle of the Mojave Desert. Mm. We're 2 hours away from Death Valley. And our source of water is groundwater. And the person that talked about water not being an issue is mistaken, at least in our area, because we are pumping groundwater. If groundwater is being used for the data center, that water is being evaporated. It is not being necessarily recycled or returned to our aquifer. Mm-hmm. And in fact, the state of California has determined that we have been in critical overdraft. Apparently, for the last 30 years, we have been pumping more water than is being recharged. So apparently, we've been pumping about 21 to 28,000 acre feet and restoring 11 to 13,000 acre feet. So we are trying to figure out how to make our valley sustainable, and we don't need a data center that will use water, not to mention the electricity. Yeah. Plus, this particular proposal is about a block away from an elementary school. Mm-hmm. So there's that concern as well, not to mention the electricity and all the other things you mentioned.
1: But a lot of concerns where you are in Ridgecrest Valley, California. Penny, thank you very much for that call. We have kind of come to the end of the hour here, but I do want to ask each of you, because we sort of set this up as like ahead of the midterm elections, this has become an issue all over the country. And we hear people calling in from every part of the country saying that they've got concerns for this reason or that reason. Do you think, and I'll start with you, Amy, do you think that whatever happens in the midterm elections is going to have an effect on how we move forward with data centers, or is it just noise?
2: You know, you already saw, I mean, the most interesting thing was having people who are Republican incumbents running for office say they're going to pause all data center approvals in Texas.
1: Right.
2: And that shows you how politically salient this issue is. And we're going to have the midterms. People are going to have focused on this topic. As we go to the presidential cycle, it's going to be even a bigger topic, I think. And so I don't think the topic's going away. And I do think that the political domain, both local and national, is where the debate should be.
1: Evan?
0: I completely agree. I mean, I've covered politics, you know, now I cover energy, but like this is convergence of the two. You know, they're just not issues like this where on, you know, the far side of the left, the far side of the right, everyone's so angry about this that it's not going away. People are not getting less angry. And you know, this is something politicians are going to have to deal with.
1: Yeah. Well, I encourage any callers still on the line to leave us a message. We're going to talk more about this on our podcast. You can find it just by searching for The Middle wherever you listen to your podcasts. Amy Myers Jaffe, director of the Global Energy, Climate and Sustainability Lab at NYU, and Washington Post business reporter Evan Halper. Thank you so much to both of you for joining us.
0: Thank you.
2: Thank you.
1: And next week, Tolliver, we are going to be talking about another big election issue, that is immigration. 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
1: I got it twice in this credits today. 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Our technical director this week is Jason Croft. I'm Jeremy Hobson. Thanks for listening. I'll talk to you soon.

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2: Welcome to Timeless Jazz. I'm Ken Dryden, and I'm going to start with two artists that I've had the chance to see in concert, although not together. This was a short-lived group from the latter half of the 1980s, the George Robert Tom Harrell Quintet. George Robert was a Swiss alto saxophonist who I got to hear in a band with Phil Woods and Kenny Barron in New York a number of years ago. He made a number of recordings, mainly for his own label, GPR, and also for European labels. The group did make one album for a U.S. label, although I don't think there was ever a CD issue of it. And anyhow, the trumpeter Tom Harrell, of course, had great exposure when he was in a quintet with Phil Woods. So both of those musicians are outstanding. Sadly, George lost his battle with cancer a few years back. The Italian pianist Dado Moroni joins them on both tracks, along with the same bassist and drummer, Reggie Johnson on bass, and Bill Goodwin, who was Phil Wood's drummer for over 30 years. We're going to first play Tom Harrell's Opaling. This is from Live in Switzerland, 1987, and it's on a label called Jazz Helvet. And then from the album Lonely Highs on George's GPR label, we're going to hear his composition, Quest for Peace.

Two tracks from some CDs I recently acquired by the George Robert Tom Harrell Quintet. Opaling, we heard from Live in Switzerland 1987 by Tom Harrell. Then we heard George Robert's Quest for Peace from the recording Lonely Eyes. Well, we're in the final days of our fall fun drive, and of course, the need for money is essential. WUTC has an extremely tight budget. It has for a number of years, many of the years since I retired in 2015. And that's because of various factors. But of course, the recent end to the Corporation for Public Broadcasting and the matching funds to public radio stations has left a sizable gap to fill. And that's not money that we can turn to for government at any level. You know, budgets are tight everywhere. To continue to exist as a public radio station, WUTC has to raise significant funds to acquire outside programming, to buy equipment, to upgrade equipment, to maintain and repair equipment. A lot of things happened during my tenure with WUTC, and we saw the addition of satellite downlinks in when I was still a volunteer in 1988, which gave a significant audio improvement. We built a new tower on Signal Mountain within the next few years, which gave us better broadcast capabilities. In fact, we actually had to cut our power from 50,000 to 30,000 watts in order to be able to not interfere with a station up in Knoxville, which was kind of interesting. But anyhow, many things like this happened. Of course, we became the first HD radio station in the market. And I remember lunching with our engineer at the time, Parks Hall, and also the station manager and program director, and literally a switch was thrown, and we could tell the difference in the audio sound, even in a talk show. How did all these things happen? Yes, grant money may have helped on some of them, but a lot of it was from listener donations that helped pay for this, along with the tremendous costs of bringing you syndicated shows. Every one of these shows has a significant carriage fee. You have membership fees to have access to these shows as well. And that money's not going to come for the university. It never has come to pay for programming costs. That's something that WUTC has to take care of. And without your gift, it's a huge challenge. We particularly need to ask people who have listened for a good while and just never gotten around to making a gift. Yes, your gift makes a difference. And also, for longtime members, if you have a way of increasing your previous gifts to the station, that would be a tremendous help as well. And with collectively everyone's gift, that helps us narrow that gap and pay the bills for WUTC to continue to exist. So please go to the homepage and click on the Give Now button, and you'll be glad you did. Next, we're going to hear from a pianist who had a rather brief career due to ending his life with a heroin overdose at the age of just 29. His name was Carl Perkins, and he was a promising pianist who worked with people like Wes Montgomery and bassist Curtis Counts. Unfortunately, that habit ended his life early. This is from the only recording he did as a leader for the obscure label Dutone called Introducing Carl Perkins. This is an original Way Cross Town, and he's joined by Leroy Vinegar on bass, Lawrence Marrable on drums.

From the Black Lion release Walkin', that was tenor saxophonist Don Bias, joined by pianist Bent Axon, a still teenage Danish bassist named Niels Henning Ørsted Pedersen, who would later come to international fame. He was already in demand anytime anyone visited Copenhagen, and William Schipfe on drums, and of course, Dizzy Gillespie and Frank Paparelli's A Night in Tunisia. We preceded it with Carl Perkins from Introducing Carl Perkins and Way Cross Town. Next up on Timeless Jazz, you may primarily know Nat King Cole as a vocalist, but for the first part of his career, he was a very successful jazz pianist who later added vocals. And then finally, because it was more lucrative touring as a vocalist, he pretty much dropped piano altogether, other than maybe occasionally doing a guest number on stage. This is from really the last true jazz release that he did as a pianist. Of course, he sings throughout. It's a well-known Capitol album called After Midnight, but this is the complete session. Every time it was reissued, they kept finding additional takes. This is the most complete one that came out in 1999. We're going to hear the old Cliff Burwell composition, Sweet Lorraine, which of course he performed quite a bit, along with his bassist John Collins, drummer Charlie Harris, and also a special guest, Harry Sweets Edison, on trumpet, from After Midnight, the complete sessions.

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Nat King Cole with Sweet Lorraine. Again, this is a great time to support WUTC during our fund drive this fall. We have a lot of money that we have to make up from the loss of CPB funding. 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And I've been involved one way or another, either as a volunteer or working at WUTC for something like 37 of those years since 1982. So it's been an investment of time.

time and the love of public radio for me. And I hope you will join me in support of the station by pledging on the homepage on the Give Now button. And many thanks. We're going to close out with a unusual medley by the pianist Michel Petrucciani from 100 Hearts. This is what he calls potpourri, a medley. He goes in and out of these various songs, sometimes coming back to them, including Someday My Prince Will Come, All the Things You Are, Thad Jones' A Child Is Born, Bill Evans' Very Early, and then connecting them with what he calls potpourri transitions.

0: I still remember how much joy I had after I purchased this album after reading Leonard Feather's liner notes on the back of the LP. And of course, it's been reissued a couple of times on CD by both Concord Jazz and then later licensed by Blue Note. Michel Petrucciani with his unique potpourri medley from 100 Hearts. We've got another hour of timeless jazz coming up, so please stay tuned for more music. I'm Ken Dryden. Thanks for joining me.
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0: Welcome back to Timeless Jazz. I'm Ken Dryden, and I'm going to start off this second hour with one of my favorite small groups of the late 80s and early 1990s, and that's the 29th Street Saxophone Quartet. This is from their album, The Real Deal. Includes both Bobby Watson and Ed Jackson on alto saxophone, Rich Rothenberg on the tenor sax, and Jim Hartog on the baritone sax. We're going to hear a composition that Watson wrote when he was a member of Art Blakey's Jazz Messengers. It's called Wheel Within a Wheel.